0: persecuted by Iraq's huge Muslim majority, and the government isn't doing much to address the problem. One Christian leader says until safety returns, believers won't. Michael Harrington reporting.
1: Thousands of Christians have been killed by Muslim terrorists in northern Nigeria, and some fear that Islamic radicals are taking over the region. At the center of northern Nigeria's strict religious code is the local Islamic police known as the Hizbah Force, whose personnel are tasked with upholding public morals across some of the region's 19 states. They often patrol cities to enforce Sharia law. This is SRN News. Oil prices rise and stocks fall. We hear more on all of today's market activity with financial correspondent Damian Troisi reporting from New York City.
2: Stocks fell on Wall Street Monday. The S&P 500 index fell 0.3%. The Dow fell 374 points or 0.7%. The Nasdaq Composite fell 0.1%. Still, all three indexes closed with gains for the month of August. Rising oil prices weighed down the broader market. The price of oil jumped following the U.S. attack over the weekend on Iranian sites in the Strait of Hormuz. The war has curtailed traffic in the Strait of Hormuz, which accounts for about 20% of the world's oil shipments. Higher energy prices because of the war have fueled already stubbornly high inflation. Energy stocks did gain ground, including ExxonMobil and Chevron. Damian Troisi, New York.
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5: 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This is Fred Kinsey welcoming you to a brand new week of programs and a brand new series titled Turning Your Life Upside Down. We'll be focusing on Jesus' parables, the stories that he tells, for the next 3 weeks, and we're in for some interesting times. A car that gets a billion miles to the gallon, who could turn down an offer like that? Well, before you get too excited, let me read you a bit of the fine print. For you know, scientists tell us that it is possible that at some time in the future, we could have vehicles that go immense distances on very small quantities of fuel. But the fuel they're talking about is antimatter. Oh, Pastor Kinsey, I can hear someone saying, I didn't tune into your program today to hear you talk about science fiction matter, antimatter machines. I'm here to hear the gospel preached. Well, fear not. There's a gospel lesson to be learned here. And the idea of antimatter engines isn't just science fiction. Believe it or not, antimatter is being used in medical tests right now, perhaps even as we speak. If you know anyone who's had a PET scan, they've actually had a few million matter-antimatter reactions go off inside their skull. But the energy released was very small compared to what an ounce of antimatter would release. It would take less than an ounce of this stuff to power an expedition to Mars and back. The reason? When antimatter reacts with matter, tremendous energy is released. And the spiritual lesson? When Jesus' teaching, which often runs counter to conventional wisdom, bumps up against the matter of daily life, watch out. When we put Jesus' words into action in our lives, it can release huge amounts of energy, world-changing amounts, in fact. Consider, for example, the life of a man named Albert. Not Albert Einstein, but a close friend and a contemporary who shared the same first name. As a boy, he was anything but brilliant. He found school studies to be difficult. but because learning came hard for him, he simply concentrated all the more on it.

and it apparently worked. He earned his first PhD in philosophy at age 24. Then he went on to study theology and earned a doctorate in that field the very next year. It took him another year to earn a doctorate in music. And so, by the age of 26, young Albert had earned 3 doctoral degrees. But he'd made a compact with himself 5 years earlier to spend his first 30 years of his life doing the things that brought him the most joy, that is, learning. But from then on, he would devote his life to service for others. And that's why, in 1905, Albert Schweitzer entered medical school. It took him 7 years to earn his MD degree. He graduated from medical school at the age of 38. Now he had the key to a successful, profitable career as a doctor of medicine. Surely, with such a background as this, he could become a physician serving the very elite of society. But that was not his plan. You probably know the story, how he spent the rest of his life, more than 50 years, serving the poorest of the poor in one of the most isolated mission stations in Africa. In fact, when he first went to the village of Lambarene in French Equatorial Africa in 1913, there was no hospital for a doctor to practice in. So he and his wife set up shop in an abandoned chicken coop, and in the next 9 months, they treated over 2,000 patients. When I first read that, it really warmed my heart, because it made me think of HMS Richards, the founder of this ministry, The Voice of Prophecy, and how he began his first radio work in a chicken coop behind his house. You know, when a man or a woman has a mission, when they have a call from God that they are sure of, it doesn't matter where they are or what it smells like. What matters is the fulfillment of the mission that God has given them. And so Dr. Albert Schweitzer dedicated his life to serving the people of Africa. What made him do it? Throw away a life of great opportunity serving people who couldn't afford to pay him for his services? Before we answer that question, let me ask you, did Albert Schweitzer really throw away his life? Few of us would actually say so, because try as we might, most of us will never accomplish anything on the scale of what he did. So what was it that made Schweitzer such a great man? In an article written the week before he died in 1965, Albert Schweitzer reported that the true secret to his success in life, quote, lay hidden for me in Jesus' saying, whosoever shall save his life shall lose it, and whosoever shall lose his life for my sake and the gospel's shall save it, unquote. The bedrock on which Albert Schweitzer founded his life of extraordinary service and almost superhuman success was the words of Jesus. If anyone ever got a billion miles to the gallon out of the fuel of their life, I'd have to say it was Dr. Albert Schweitzer. And the way he was able to do that was to place his foundation on the rock-solid words of Jesus. You know, there are all kinds of guides to success out there these days. The self-help sections of online bookstores have never been fuller. And I won't deny that there are some good ideas in some of those books, but none of them has met the test of time like the words of Jesus Christ. And that's why we're going to be focusing on Jesus' teachings in his parables for the next 3 weeks. We want to bring these powerful words to you and challenge ourselves to let these words really bump into our lives and see what happens. Like the antimatter I mentioned earlier, when the teachings of Jesus bump into the real world, energy is going to be released. Lots of it. One of the first parables in the Gospel of Matthew is the story of the two men who built their houses, one on solid rock, the other on sand. Let's read it together from Matthew 7, verses 25 to 27. Everyone, then, who hears these words of mine and acts on them will be like a wise man who built his house on rock. The rain fell, the floods came, and the winds blew and beat on the house, but it did not fall, because it had been founded on rock. And everyone who hears these words of mine and does not act on them will be like the foolish man who built his house on sand. The rain fell, and the floods came, and the winds blew and beat against that house, and it fell, and great was its fall. These are strong words. But do you believe what Jesus said? If you live according to my words, your life will have a firm foundation. But if you don't, you'll be building your life on a sand dune. I mean, do you really believe it?
Do you live your life as though you really believe that? Or are the words of Jesus just a little outrigger on your life? Something to consult on Sunday morning or when there's a special problem you need to solve? Friend, let me confess to you that even in this preacher's

0: build on these things. You can really build with these things. But friend, let me tell you something. The operative word here is seem. A recent article in Discover magazine carried a description of matter that raised my eyebrows. It seems that even the protons at the center of the atoms that make up matter are really only 2% matter. The rest is just empty space. So even the material world is mainly, well, just about nothing. Nothing solid at all. There's something to consider if you're one of those people like me, who naturally tend to rely more on things we can see and touch than on the words of Jesus Christ. And now here's another thought to add to that. Scientists tell us that even those things that we can see and feel and touch make up only about 4% of the universe. The other 96% is dark matter and dark energy that we can't see at all. Now let's get back to the words of Jesus. Everyone then who hears these words of mine and acts on them will be like a wise man who built his house on rock. We've had a bit of a physics lesson today, but we've talked about these things in the physical world simply to turn our minds to the spiritual world. The words of Jesus are the very words that brought this universe into existence. When God said, "Let there be light," it was the words of Jesus that brought these things into existence. And so I want to challenge you today, and to challenge myself today, as we begin this study of the words of Jesus. Take these words for what they are, something more solid than anything you can see or feel or touch in all the world, and build your life on them. Albert Schweitzer is just one example of a man who built his life on the words of Jesus, but it certainly seems that he got at least a billion miles to the gallon out of his life. And his life goes on in the work of thousands who have been inspired by his example. The Albert Schweitzer Hospital in Gabon, Africa, continues to treat thousands of Earth's neediest people. Friend, I want my life to be solidly founded on the words of Jesus. How about you? Tomorrow I want to challenge you with the question, are you ready for something new? Join us then, won't you?
1: Amen. There's no better foundation for a solid life than the words of Jesus. Thanks so much, Fred, for that message. I'm looking forward to this series on the parables of Jesus. These stories, which we call parables, made quite an impact when Jesus first told them. They were new and fresh, but we have to confess that most of us have heard these stories over and over again and heard countless sermons on them. You'll find, though, that as we look at them here on Voice of Prophecy, we'll always be taking a look at them from a fresh and unusual perspective. These stories can still impact lives for the better. We also have a book to offer you that takes a fresh look at the parables from a slightly different angle. It's called Parables for a New Millennium. 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You can also visit us online at vop.com. You'll find many spiritual resources there, as well as free Bible study lessons that you can study online. Thanks for joining us today, and we hope you'll be with us every day this week. This is Connie Jeffrey reminding you that God really does love you.
0: Almost every day, you read or hear some new idea about how to live longer. Whether it's consuming a new miracle fruit just discovered in the depths of the Amazonian rainforest,
2: or drinking a

0: glasses of water a day, it seems like everyone has a suggestion for extending your life. In fact, some scientists now believe that within a few years, we will have conquered the age-old problem of aging altogether, and will be able to live forever. But then, along come the mathematicians at Max Planck Institute for Demographic Research, who point out that each year, American adults have a 1 in 1,743 chance of dying in an accident. So the Planck people say, even without illness and aging, odds are you won't live past age 1,743. That's pretty old, but still a grain of sand on the beach in comparison to what's promised in the Bible. And concerning what to eat to live forever, consider the words of Jesus who said, "I am the living bread which came down from heaven. If anyone eats of this bread, he will live forever." John 6:51. For the Voice of Prophecy and the Seventh-day Adventist Church, this is Fred Kinsey.
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0: This is Max McLean. What are we waiting for in the end? What hope do we long for? Listen to the Bible from 1 Corinthians 15. Listen, I tell you a mystery. We will not all sleep, but we will all be changed in a flash, in the twinkling of an eye, at the last trumpet. For the trumpet will sound, the dead will be raised imperishable, and we will be changed. When the perishable has been clothed with the imperishable, and the mortal with immortality, then the saying that is written will come true. Death has been swallowed up in victory. Where, O death, is your victory? Where, O death, is your sting? But thanks be to God, He gives us the victory through our Lord Jesus Christ. From 1 Corinthians 15, listen to the Bible. It's great for the soul.
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0: 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Life Talk Radio. How important is prayer? Do you believe in prayer? The Bible says the effective, fervent prayer of a righteous man avails much. James 5, verse 16. 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
1: Thousand years ago, the world was ruled by Rome. From England to Africa and from Spain to Syria, one in every four people on earth lived and died under Roman law. The Roman emperors ruled supreme, and woe betide anyone who dared challenge their power and authority. Rome's response was swift, brutal, and merciless, as the people who lived here at Magdala discovered. Magdala was a prosperous first century port on the northwestern shore of the Sea of Galilee. It had a population of 40,000 and a fleet of 230 boats. It was a center of trade and commerce. But the city chafed under Roman rule. The people wanted to be free. And so Magdala became a center of rebellion against Rome and a fortified base for rebels during the first Jewish revolt that began in AD 66. Rome's response was immediate. In AD 67, three Roman legions commanded by Vespasian reached Magdala and surrounded the city. After its defeat, many of the rebels tried to escape by boat across Galilee with disastrous results. The Romans engaged them in a sea battle and killed so many of them that the water here in Galilee turned red with their blood. Another 1,200 were executed in nearby Tiberias. Of the remaining Magdala citizens, 6,000 were sent to build a canal in Greece, and 30,000 were sold as slaves. But Magdala's most famous citizen escaped the tragedy. Years earlier, she left Magdala searching for freedom. Freedom from the demons that plagued her life. She joined a radical new social movement. At its head was a charismatic young leader, Jesus of Nazareth, who promised not only to change the world, but to change people's lives as well. In her desperate search for freedom, Mary of Magdala was drawn to follow Jesus' inspirational message. It changed her life and got rid of her demons. She became a leader among his followers. And when the men in that group abandoned him in his hour of mortal danger, Mary of Magdala was one of the faithful few who stayed with him, even to the public execution. She was present at the tomb. She was the first to see him alive after his resurrection, and the first to tell others about it. But still, we seem to know so little about this other Mary, Mary from Magdala, here near the shores of the Sea of Galilee. But today, we'll find out about the secret that transformed her life and brought her peace and happiness.

After the Romans destroyed Magdala in AD 67, the once thriving city was never re-established. Soon it was lost and forgotten, buried beneath layers of soil deposited by rainwater and floods over 2,000 years. The only real source of information about Magdala and its demise was Yosef ben Matityahu, the leader of the Jewish forces in Galilee during the first Jewish revolt. He was eventually captured by the Romans at the Battle of Yodfat and taken prisoner. After being freed by the Roman Emperor Vespasian, he defected to the Roman side, took on a Roman name, Josephus Flavius, and became the emperor's official historian. But even his famous eyewitness account of the fate of Magdala couldn't keep the town from drifting into oblivion. Soon, it disappeared. And then in the 1960s, something remarkable happened. Archaeologists discovered Magdala's ancient port and a city grid, with paved streets, water canals, a marketplace, grand villas, and mosaics. One even depicting a sailing boat. Buried in the mud covering a thermal bath complex, they discovered ceramic pottery, perfume jars, jewelry, hairbrushes and combs, and bronze applicators for makeup. They also discovered the massive foundations of a tower that may account for the city's name. Both Magdala in Aramaic and Migdal in Hebrew mean tower. The pieces were all falling into place. Ancient Magdala was coming back to life. More archaeological remains were uncovered nearby in 2009. They found three interconnected ritual baths. They were the first found in Israel that used groundwater from springs, which for purification purposes was considered living water rather than rainwater. In the remains of one building, under a thin layer of soil, archaeologists found a stone block engraved with motifs, including a seven-branched menorah, the type of lampstand used in the Jerusalem temple. This amazing discovery led to the identification of the building as a synagogue. It's the only first century synagogue along the Sea of Galilee, and one of only seven synagogues from this period in all the world. It's almost certain that Jesus visited and taught right here in this synagogue. Here's what the Bible says in Mark chapter 1 and verse 39. So he traveled throughout Galilee, preaching in their synagogues and driving out demons. It's quite likely that Mary of Magdala first heard the inspiring message of Jesus right here, and that the first seeds of faith were sown here that transformed her life, got rid of her demons, and brought her peace and happiness. As archaeologists dig at Magdala, Mary's hometown, as they peel back the layers of 2,000 years, they're shedding light on one of the most mysterious figures of the Bible. Mary Magdalene was real. Her challenges, struggles, and joys were real. Her life was truly transformed by Jesus. So let's dig a little deeper and find out more. The first encounter between Mary and Jesus isn't described in detail. We don't have a complete story. But what we do have is this statement in the Gospel of Luke, chapter 8, verses 1 and 2. Jesus traveled about from one town and village to another, proclaiming the good news of the kingdom of God. The 12 were with him, and also some women who had been cured of evil spirits and diseases. Mary, called Magdalene, from whom seven demons had come out. Now, let's think about this for a moment. Not many people get down to the point where they're actually possessed by demons, but many are controlled by some simple compulsion. Mary had somehow reached the point of demon possession. Some evil thing had control of her. Her life was a mess,
and she certainly had lots of problems. Now, the Bible doesn't tell us exactly what the problems were, but more importantly, it tells us that she experienced a profound kind of deliverance through her encounter with Jesus. Something happened that transformed her, turned her life around, took her problems away, and replaced them with peace and happiness. Yes, something happened that turned her into a loyal and faithful follower of Jesus, one who was even prepared to stand by him at the cross when the rest of his disciples, those strong men, ran away and abandoned him. So, what made the difference? What turned Mary Magdalene from a broken woman, a seven-time failure, into a loyal and faithful follower of Jesus? Well, perhaps we start to see the answer in something Jesus said. Once, Peter, a leading disciple of Jesus, asked him how many times he was obliged to forgive someone who continued to mess up, to fail. Peter thought he was being generous when he said, "Up to seven times?" And Jesus replied with these words in Matthew chapter 18 and verse 22. "I do not say to you up to seven times, but up to 70 times seven." In other words, just keep on forgiving. Jesus didn't want to put any limits on forgiveness. And it was more than just quantity, pardoning someone over and over and over again numerous times. It was more than that. The quality of Jesus' forgiveness was also limitless. When Mary came to Jesus with her huge problems and repeated failures, he didn't just wave off the offense like some judge reluctantly giving a seven-time offender one more chance. Jesus accepted her graciously. He forgave her generously, unconditionally. He was willing to wrestle with the demons on her behalf. I believe it was the quality of Christ's forgiveness that transformed this woman so profoundly. That was the key element in her encounter with Jesus. The Bible itself suggests that. Let's look at a certain scene Luke tells us about in his gospel in Luke chapter 23 and verse 49. "The women who followed him from Galilee stood at a distance, watching these things. Mary Magdalene kept her vigil with a group of other women, women who kept their devotion alive in the darkest hour, the crucifixion hour. Think of some of the women that Jesus encountered during his ministry. Think of some of the failures he encountered. There was the woman who was caught by the Pharisees in the act of adultery. Now, adultery in Jesus' day was something that got you stoned to death. But Jesus disarmed her accusers with one deft stroke. Notice what he declared in John chapter 8 and verse 7. "He who is without sin among you, let him throw a stone at her first." And the vengeful men just melted away. I think it's significant that when Jesus asked her, "Has no one condemned you?" she answered very meekly, "No one, Lord." This woman called Jesus Lord. He had quietly removed her tormentors from the scene. When she looked up, they were gone. It's no wonder she called him Lord. Jesus showed such a gracious way, almost an understated way, of expressing forgiveness. If all those angry, indignant people aren't condemning you anymore, well, I certainly won't either. At the worst moment in her life, this woman heard those gentle words of encouragement. Of course she called him Lord. Now, we see the quality of Christ's forgiveness even more clearly in another encounter he had with a failure. One evening, Jesus went to dine at the home of a Pharisee named Simon. It was rather early in Jesus' ministry. He was just beginning to attract attention. Some thought he might even be a prophet. So, of course, the best people in town were there to check him out. But one person managed to slip in uninvited, through the open courtyard, mingling for a bit with the servants, then up the veranda steps and into the festive dining hall. No one noticed her at first.
The room was crowded with people conversing. But then they began to smell something pungent, something very different from the aroma of the food on the table. It smelled like perfume. As the guests paused to take this in, they heard the sound of a woman sobbing. Simon spotted her bent over Jesus' feet as he reclined at the table. Here was his guest of honor, accosted by a stranger. The woman's tears fell on Jesus' feet, and she was wiping them with her hair and pouring expensive perfume on them from an alabaster vial. Simon was unnerved by this rude interruption, but he really got upset when he got a glimpse of her face. This woman was well known all over town. How could it be that Jesus was allowing her to touch him? If he really was a prophet, Simon thought, then surely he would know what kind of person she was. In the middle of all this disturbance, Jesus proceeded to tell Simon a story. A certain money changer had two debtors. One owed $5,000, the other $50,000. Both were unable to pay, and so the money lender just cancelled both their debts. Which of them, Jesus asked, will love him more? Simon had listened patiently, and he answered, "I suppose the one who was forgiven more." So Jesus told him plainly, "When I came in, you didn't wash my feet, but this woman has bathed them with her tears. You didn't anoint my head, but she has anointed my feet with perfume." And then he uttered these words found in Luke chapter 7 and verse 47. "Therefore, her sins, which are many, are forgiven, for she loved much. But to whom little is forgiven, the same loves little." Then Jesus turned to the woman and whispered, "Your sins are forgiven." Everyone in that room had expected this woman, who they regarded as a social outcast, to be put in her place. Well, Jesus did. He put her at the head of the table. He explained that she only truly understood what it means to be forgiven, and she had responded with a wealth of devotion. Jesus made this notorious failure an example for them all. He who is forgiven much loves much. That's the secret behind those women keeping their vigil at the cross. Jesus had many other followers at the time. Many others intended to be loyal. Many others wanted to believe in him, but they weren't there. Almost all the disciples had fled the scene. But he who is forgiven much loves much. That's what those women at the foot of the cross had. They had an appreciation for the quality of Christ's forgiveness, and it inspired a devotion that no dark night, no terrible execution could blot out. Have you ever felt like a failure? Maybe you've struggled with a habit that trips you up over and over again. Maybe you felt imprisoned by the same destructive emotions over and over again. Maybe you know what it's like to try to come to God in repentance for the same old thing when you've already come countless times before. Well, I want you to take heart from that extraordinary group of people keeping their vigil at the cross. I want you to know that Jesus' forgiveness is like nothing else. Jesus' forgiveness can ennoble. He who is forgiven much can love him much. We have to grasp the worth of the forgiver. We have to receive forgiveness in the same wholehearted way as that woman wiping Jesus' feet with her hair. Your failures can be redeemed by Christ's forgiveness. If you really come to appreciate what that act means, if you sense how graciously Christ forgives, if you touch the heart of the great forgiver, if you understand the worth of the one who extends forgiveness. That's how we're changed. A lot of human forgiveness is really kind of like a condescending put-down. People may not be genuine. They say, "Sure, I'll forgive you," but in their heart, there is not genuine forgiveness. We've all experienced that. Jesus' forgiveness, though, lifts us up. It lifted Mary Magdalene up. She knew that she was accepted in him. She knew he loved her unconditionally. And it made her
the first to bear witness to the most glorious event in human history. Early Sunday morning, after Jesus' crucifixion, Mary came to the tomb of Christ with spices and ointments to care for his body. But to her astonishment, the stone had been rolled away from the tomb's entrance and the body had disappeared. The tomb was empty. Mary hurried back to Jerusalem to tell Peter and John that someone had taken Jesus Christ's body. "We don't know where they've laid him," she said. She still couldn't grasp the idea of a resurrection. The two disciples ran to the garden tomb and saw the grave clothes lying inside, but no body. Peter and John went back to tell the others the strange news. But Mary couldn't leave the scene. She couldn't bear the thought of never being able to honor her master at his grave. She just stood there weeping for some time. Mary was keeping another vigil. And then she heard a voice ask, "Woman, why are you crying? And who are you looking for?" Mary looked up and at first didn't quite recognize the man through her tears. She assumed he was the caretaker and asked about Jesus' body. You can hear the pleading, the longing in her voice when she asks, as recorded in John chapter 20 and verse 15, "Sir, if you have carried him away, tell me where you have laid him, and I will take him away." Then the man called her by name, Mary, and that voice went right through her. It was the same loving voice that had given her hope as a seven-time offender, the same strong voice that had cast out her demons. Mary looked up and exclaimed, "Rabboni, teacher." She rushed to where Christ stood, threw herself down at his feet. This was too wonderful to be true. She'd watched at the crucifixion, and yet there he stood, healthy and radiant. It was overwhelming. Yes, as overwhelming as Christ's forgiveness. And there by that garden tomb, clutching Jesus' feet, Mary Magdalene was the woman who loved much. She was the woman saved from her demons, saved from humiliation, saved from despair. She was saved from all of her problems. She represents all those who failed terribly, all those who've been terribly shamed. And above all, she was the one who was dignified by forgiveness. She was the one whom forgiveness had made heroic. Jesus gave her the most important of commissions. It's found in John chapter 20 and verse 17. "Go to my brethren and say to them, I am ascending to my Father and your Father, and to my God and your God." And so Mary Magdalene became the first and foremost witness of Christ's resurrection. She was the first to say, "I have seen him alive from the dead." Have you discovered the quality of Christ's forgiveness? Have you grasped the worth of the one who extends this grace? Have you experienced his unconditional love? Your failures, your humiliations, can become a tool in God's hands. They can help you finally know the depths of Christ's forgiveness. Why not ask for that forgiveness right now as we pray? Dear Father, we come to you with all our failures and our problems. We lay them out before you right now. We lay all of our guilt and all of our sins and all of our problems at your feet. We want to do more than take forgiveness casually. We want to do more than simply take it for granted. We need to be overwhelmed by the depth of your forgiveness. We need to know on a deeper level that we are forgiven much. And so we want to respond right now to your forgiveness. We thank you for it. In Jesus' name, as we receive it, amen. I'm so thankful for the story of Mary Magdalene in the Bible. It gives such hope to all of us.
Hope that even in our worst failures, we can meet a Christ who transforms, a Christ who forgives, a Christ who takes failures and changes lives. There's something wonderfully inspiring in the way Jesus reached out to all kinds of people. He had such a skillful way of dealing with problems, such a caring way of getting to the heart of the matter and sharing forgiveness. If you'd like to experience forgiveness and hope in your life, if you'd like to experience inner peace and true happiness, then I'd like to recommend the gift we have for all our viewers today. It's the booklet, Forgiving the Unforgivable. 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If you've enjoyed today's journey to Magdala and our reflections on Mary Magdalene and the hope and forgiveness Jesus can give us, then be sure to join us again next week when we will share another of life's journeys together. Until then, remember the ultimate destination of life's journey. Now, I saw a new heaven and a new earth, and God will wipe away every tear from their eyes. 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There shall be no more pain, for the former things have passed away.

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6: Before I get into tonight's message, I have a question that came. I want to make sure I answer that question tonight. And the question was, in the book of Genesis, in the first three chapters of Genesis, it doesn't call the seventh day the Sabbath. So how do I know the Sabbath is the seventh day? Okay, we read this last night, and I want to read it again to you from God's Word. It's found in Exodus chapter 20. If you have your Bibles, your phones, your devices, I'm going to invite you to take your Bibles and read with me from the book of Exodus chapter 20, verses 8 through 11. I want to give you some time to find it because, you know, the Bible is a book inspired by God through His prophets, through His holy prophets to us so that we can know we're about the love of God, but also God tells us about the future and even tells us about the past. And here the Bible tells us in Exodus chapter 20, verses 8 through 11, it says, "Remember the Sabbath day to keep it holy." Well, which day is that? The Bible keeps, let's keep reading. 6 days shall thy labor and do all thy, what everybody? But the seventh day is what? The seventh day is what? The seventh day is a Sabbath of the Lord thy God. In it thou shalt not do any work, thou nor thy son, nor thy daughter, thy manservant, nor thy maidservant, nor thy cattle, nor thy strangers within thy gates. But here's also, we'll look what God says. This is the creation language, the same language in Genesis. For in 6 days the Lord made heaven and earth, the sea and all that in them is, and rested the seventh day. The Lord blessed the Sabbath day and hallowed it. It's the exact same language in the book of Genesis chapter 2, 1 through 3. And now here, God identifies himself as the creator of the world, the creators of the heaven and the earth, and the sea and all them is. And it said, he rested on this day, and he blessed this day, and he hallowed this day, the same language he uses in the book of Genesis. But it specifically says, the seventh day is the Sabbath. Are you all with me? And in the book of Genesis, we went through it last night, He created all the days, and it was one day he rested, one day he blessed, and one day he sanctified. And here in the Exodus account, it gives us how God identified.

0: sacrifice that day, and that's the Sabbath day. Are you all with me?
1: Amen.
0: Let's bow for prayer as we begin our study tonight. Father in heaven, thank you for your great love for us. Thank you for bringing us here tonight, and thank you for chasing after us. Your goodness is chasing after us. You constantly are knocking at the doors of our hearts, wanting to commune with us and to fellowship with us and to share with us your great love for us. And so tonight, Lord, I ask again that you might hide the speaker behind the cross of Calvary, that we may not see him or hear him, but we might see Jesus high and lifted up. And Jesus said, as I be lifted up from the earth, I will draw all men unto me. So draw us closer to the foot of the cross. Again tonight, Lord, we pray in Jesus' name, amen. I'd like to also welcome those who are joining us online. And I want you to tell you tonight, we got a lot of ground to cover. In fact, tonight's message, I could really take 2 months and preach a section of this message for 2 months and still won't get to everything. So I'm going to try to condense it in one night. So I'm going to ask you to buckle up your seatbelts and buckle in. And we're going to get started on a tremendous message tonight. And before I start and before we open up God's word, this is a hope message. A lot of people look at this as a message of doom, but it's really a message of hope. When you think about the God of the universe who created us, and he created a perfect world, but he gave beings that he created the choice to choose for him or against him. You see, what God wanted, God could have created a world of robots, and we have no other choice but to do what he says. He could have programmed our brains so you couldn't do wrong if you wanted to do wrong. He could have programmed our brains so everybody had to walk left, everybody had to walk right. But God didn't want beings like that. He wanted beings created in his image. And in his image, they're intelligent beings with the ability to choose for God or against God. And he said, I want to create a universe that people who have the ability to choose against me, but they choose for me, not because they're forced, but because they choose for me because of love. As he gave the choice, man chose against God. And so now God has a few options. He could destroy man, he could destroy us all. Everybody get destroyed. That's one option. Option number two, he could say, well, listen, I'm just gonna save everybody and against their will, whether they wanna be saved or not. But that wouldn't have been what he created. He wanted to create people who would follow him even though if they had to choose against him. Or he could have said, I'm gonna make a way for mankind to get a second chance. And I'm gonna make a way so that they still have the opportunity to choose for me or against me. And then those who choose for me, I'm gonna create a new heaven and a new earth for them. And those who choose not to have that new heaven and earth, I'm gonna put an end to everything. So in the end, I will have everything that I wanted, free moral beings who are not being forced against their will. And God could have said, well, the other option, I guess he could have said, just let everything stay as it is so that we are all in a state of misery continually. But God said, that's not what I designed. And so what God did was made it so, he said, listen, what I'm gonna do, I'm gonna have what I wanted in the beginning, but it's gonna take a long time to get there because it's gonna take mankind going through the process that Adam went through where they have to choose for me or against me. And really tonight's message is about that last option. God giving men and women an opportunity to choose for him or against him. And God says, once you have that opportunity, and once you have done that, and I've done everything I could to save you, then he said, I'm going to bring an end to it. And then I'm going to bring those who have chosen for me, and I will have a new heaven and a new earth. And those who have not chosen for me, then I'm going to bring an end and really put them out of their misery. What do you think it'd be like if you were a thief and you love to steal and God threw you in a perfect heaven? Streets of gold, gates of pearl. And the Lord said, you can't touch it. A thief will be miserable because they never really wanted that. So God said, I'm not going to force you into a place that you don't want. I'm going to place you by your choice on what you really want to do. So there started this cosmic conflict in heaven. And that's what Isaiah is talking about here in Isaiah 14, 12. How art thou fallen from heaven, O Lucifer, son of the morning? How art thou cut down to the ground, which didst weaken the nations? For thou hast said in thine heart, I will ascend into heaven. I will exalt my throne above the stars of God. I will ascend above the heights of the clouds. I will be like the most, what, everybody? High. The Bible says there was a creature that God created. He called him Lucifer early there in verse 12. And he said, I will be like God. I will ascend above the heights of clouds. I'm going to be like God. Everything that God has, I'm going to have. And the Bible tells us in Revelation chapter 12, 9, that there was a dragon, a great dragon, as it describes, was cast out, that old serpent called the devil and Satan, which deceives the whole world. He was cast out into the earth. And I talked about him a little bit last night. He was cast out into the earth, and his angels were cast out with them. And when the dragon saw that he was cast out to the earth, he did what, everybody? Persecuted the woman which has brought forth the man child. Now in the Bible, Jeremiah tells us, I've likened the daughter of Zion as a comely woman. And so the woman, all of these symbols, all of these things in the book of Revelation are symbolic representations. So when you talk about the dragon, it's symbolic of something. When it talks about the woman, it's symbolic of something. When it talks about these images, they're symbolic of things. And remember, John was on the Isle of Patmos in prison when he wrote the book of Revelation. And he had to write it in symbols and images that the soldiers did not understand because they would have thrown it away. But the people that he was writing to, which were the Jews, would understand it because they had the Old Testament, the book of Daniel, and other prophetic books to unlock what he was saying, to give him meaning to what these images meant. The dragon, what does that mean? The woman, what does that mean? Cast out of the earth. The man child represents Christ. The woman represents the church of Christ. And it says that he will come and he will fight against the church. But remember what it said over in Isaiah. He said, I will be like the Most High. I will exalt my throne above the stars of God. I'm going to be like him. Whatever God has, I will have. And so God here in the book of Revelation warns against worshiping this beast. This image is the most urgent warning given in all the book of Revelation. And it's almost, when people look at it, it says unlike God. But it is the book of Revelation, and all that unfolds in the book of Revelation is love and mercy from God. Amen? And so the Bible sets up this cosmic conflict. This Lucifer creature, this dragon, the Bible says it went to war against God. Remember one of the things it says, I will be like the Most High. I will exalt my throne above the stars and the throne of God. And that was his objective. That was his design. That was his blueprint. That was his roadmap. And he said, I'm going to do everything I can to be like God. And so the devil, and we're going to read that in just a minute, in Revelation, but the devil wants angels like God,

And the Bible says, in fact, we've already read that text. It says he was like God and his angels were cast out of heaven. So God has some angels and the devil says, I'm going to deceive angels so they can follow me. Are you all with me? The devil wants a day like God.

devil says, I want creatures to come and worship me. So he's the great imitator. He said, I want angels like God, I want a day like God, and I want worship like God. So the book of Revelation warns us about this, that the devil would create to bring worship to himself, to bring a day to himself, and bring men and women to a point, or who are you going to worship? Who will you decide to follow? In the book of Revelation, this first angels, we call these the three angels' messages, because there are three angels right in a row. Each has a specific message, and these messages were for the world. And the first angel says, then I saw another angel fly in the midst of heaven, having an everlasting gospel to preach to them, those who dwell on the earth, to every nation, tribe, tongue, and people, saying with a loud voice, fear God and give glory to him, for the hour of his judgment is what, everybody? The hour of his judgment has come. Why is God calling men and women back to worship him? Because the adversary, the enemy, the dragon, as the Bible calls it, is seeking people to worship after him. And he deceives the whole world. And so God says, before I come back and before I put an end to everything, I have angels, I have voices, I have messages crying to the whole world. And look at where it says. They're going to every nation, every tribe, every tongue, and every people, telling people, crying, the Bible says, with a loud voice, fear God and give glory to him. For the hour of his judgment has come. And then it says, worship him who? Not the dragon, but worship him who made the heavens and the sea and the earth and the fountains of water. In other words, God said, it's time for all men to worship the true creator God. Because God foresaw that men would go away from him and receive or be deceived by the false worship that the devil has set up. Are you all with me tonight? Say with a loud voice, fear God and give glory to him, for the hour of his judgment has come, and worship him who made heaven and earth, the sea and the fountains of the water. Then there was a third angel followed them, saying with a loud voice, if anyone worships the beast in his image and receives his mark in his forehead, on his forehead, or on his hand, he himself shall also drink of the wine of the wrath of God, which is poured out without indignation into the cup of his wrath. So the Bible gives us, and there was a second angel that I don't have up there, but it was saying, Babylon is fallen, come out of her, my people. The second angel's message. And the Bible says, and receive the mark on his forehead or in his hand. So it's a nice message, the seal of God or the mark of the beast. What this is setting up in the book of Revelation, that there will be two systems of worship that men will be called to choose between the two. The true from the one who created the heaven and the earth, and then the other one that is instituted by this dragon that the Bible talks about in the book of Revelation. And the true and false worship will collide. And men and women will have to choose which one that you will choose. One group worships the creator, Revelation chapter 14, verse 7. And then one group worships the beast in Revelation 14 and 9. What is the basis of all true worship? Has God left a sign of his creative authority? Yes, he has. We read it earlier. Remember the Sabbath day to keep it holy. 6 days you shall labor and do all your work, but the seventh day is a Sabbath of whose, everybody? The Lord your God. For in 6 days the Lord made heaven and earth, the sea and all that in them is, and rested the seventh day. Wherefore the Lord blessed the Sabbath day and hallowed it. And worship him who made the heaven. And look at the language. We just read the language in the book of Exodus. Look at the language in the book of Revelation chapter 14. And this is the language that the angel is crying out that should be sounded around the world to every creature, every tribe, every tongue, and every nation. And worship him who made the heaven and the earth, the sea, and the springs of water.

0: So God identifies himself. And he said, I've created a seal. And the seal is in the heart of God's law. And the seal contains God's name, his title, and what else, everybody? His territory. A seal authenticates a document. The President of the United States, I've been to the White House, and they gave me something that had his seal on it. It identifies him, who he is, his office or his title, and the territory over which he reigns, the United States. God says, I have a seal. It is the Sabbath, the seven-day Sabbath. It gives us his name, the Lord thy God. It gives us his title, the creator. And it gives us a territory over which he reigns, the heavens and the earth. Are you all with me tonight? God's seal stands in contrast to the beast mark. Now, we haven't identified the beast yet because I want to give you the good news first. Come on, say amen. The good news is the seal of God. So then I saw another angel ascending from the east, having the seal of the living God. And he cried with a loud voice to the four angels. Now, listen to this. I want you to get a visual picture of what's happening. There's one angel, saw another angel ascending from the east, having the seal of the living God. And he cried with a loud voice to four other angels to whom it was granted to harm the earth and the sea. So these four angels stand on the four corners of the earth. Their task, their assignment had been release the elements to destroy the earth. And said just at the time when they were supposed to execute their assignment, God sent another angel and saying to the with a loud voice, and it said it was granted to them to harm, the four angels to harm the earth and the sea. And this other angels came and said, do not harm the earth. Do not harm the sea or the trees till we have sealed the servants of God in their foreheads. In other words, it was almost time for God to bring an end to everything. But God sent another angel and said, wait a minute. I got some people down in Campbell who have not accepted me yet. I got some people in California who have not accepted me yet. Hold the winds. Don't let them blow. I got some people who haven't decided yet. They're still going back and forth. I want to give them a little more time to accept my message, to accept my love, so they will not be destroyed with the devil and his angels. And this other angel comes and stops the wind. Because God says, I need a little more time to seal my servants with my law in their forehead. See, the seal of God, and it's talking about in the forehead, the seal of God is the knowledge of God's truth and my choosing to follow in that knowledge. That's what the forehead means. It means knowledge. It means choice. It means I make an intellectual decision to choose to follow God and worship God on the day that he set aside and say, I surrender everything to do what you want me to do. It is an intellectual decision that a person makes. Are you all with me? So God's seal and God's law can only happen one way, with knowledge and with choice. I can't trip into it. I can't accidentally get into it. I have to knowingly accept the knowledge of God's word and choose to follow in the knowledge that I have. Amen. Amen? So what is the mark of the beast then? That's what the seal of God is. And God says, that's what Revelation, the message of Revelation chapter 14 is a message to send to the world to give them an opportunity to accept the truth of God in its fullness from an intellectual choice. What is the mark of the beast? Well, this is the one I could spend the next 3 weeks on. It says, then I stood on the sand of the sea, and I saw a beast rising up out of the sea, having seven heads, and how many horns, everybody? 10 horns. And on his horns, 10 crowns, and on his head, a blasphemous name. Now the beast which I saw was like a leopard. His feet were like the feet of a bear. Now look, this is a terrible animal. He looked like a leopard, but his feet were like the feet of a bear, and his mouth like the mouth of a lion. The dragon gave him his power, his throne, and great authority. This beast is a nondescript beast. You ever seen anything like it? The artists did their best that they could to take the description in Revelation and also in the book of Daniel to try to figure out what this beast is. But the point the artist is making, it is an unusual beast. You have not seen anything like it. Revelation 12:9 identifies the dragon as Satan. But Satan works through human agencies. The Bible says that the great dragon calls Satan. And then the Bible tells us here that this dragon gave power and his throne and great authority to this nondescript beast. These great beasts, what are the beasts, you say? These great beasts, Daniel 7:17 tells us that, and there are four beasts, and I don't have time to go through all the beasts, but it tells us these great beasts, which are four what, everybody?
1: Kings.
0: Kings, which shall do what? Arise out of the earth. And these kings are kingdoms, and they are worldwide kingdoms. And here's where you need to take the Bible and take history, and you can trace through history what kingdoms the Bible is talking about. There are four worldwide kingdoms that are described in the book of Daniel that's represented by these beasts. One is the kingdom of Babylon. The other is the king of Medo-Persia. The other is the kingdom of Greece. And the final one is the kingdom of Rome. Now, this last beast is the beast that's described over in Revelation, that it said it looks like a leopard, it got feet like a bear, has a mouth like a lion. It's a nondescript beast. It's different from the other beasts. And the Bible says, these great beasts, which are four kings, which shall rise out of the earth, and the fourth beast shall be the fourth kingdom on the earth, which shall be diverse from all other kingdoms. You understand what the Bible is saying? It's different from the other three. And shall devour the whole earth, and shall tread it down, and break it in pieces, and he shall speak great words against the Most High. And this is where it begins to depart from the other kingdoms, from the Babylonian, Medo-Persian, and the Greek kingdom. It said, and this kingdom shall speak great words against the Most High, and shall wear out the saints of the Most High, and think to change times and laws, and they shall be given into his hand until a time, a times, and a dividing of times. This is the description of how long this kingdom will last. Are you all with me? And I saw one of his heads, going back to this nondescript beast, what dragon gave it his power, and I saw one of his heads as it were wounded to death, and his deadly wound was healed, and all the world wondered after the beast. And these again, remember, John is writing in symbols. He's on the Isle of Patmos. The soldiers had him there. They were trying to cut him off from influence. And when they saw John writing about all these beasts and the feet are like the bear and it looked like a leopard and the mouth, they thought John had gone crazy. But what they didn't know, God was using John to communicate his message to his people. And they let it go. They said, well, he's crazy. They're gonna send it to all the Christians. Let them read it. Let them go crazy like John. But God, in his infinite wisdom, was giving his people a peep of what the future would look like and how this thing would finally end.

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2: With SRN News, I'm Keith Peters in Washington. House lawmakers are talking about keeping the government running while casting an eye towards the midterm election.
3: Lawmakers are back in Washington, and House Speaker Mike Johnson says the first item on the to-do list is to vote on a stopgap funding bill.
4: We've got to make sure the government is funded and we don't have another Democrat shut down.
3: Meanwhile, Hakeem Jeffries says Democrats need to talk about the Russia sanctions bill that passed in the Senate.
5: Because it risks providing tariff and sanctions authority to Donald Trump and his administration that we believe they will abuse. And so I have serious concerns with the legislation.
3: Votes are expected on measures designed to amplify the GOP's messaging, like a resolution condemning socialism. There are concerns lawmakers won't get much accomplished before they break for the November elections. Jennifer King, Washington.
2: Google and Apple have decided what they're calling one of the Great Lakes.
6: President Trump is asking Apple to change the name of Lake Ontario to Lake America on its Maps app. Interior Secretary Doug Burgum told Fox News about the request. Google has already changed the name to Lake America. The U.S. and Canada are in a trade war.
7: The Canadian officials have treated us very badly. They're nasty people.
6: Only the Lake Ontario name appears on Apple's platform, but the label notably hovers over the Canadian side of the lake. Google cited the recent order by President Trump in making the change, but also said in Canada, it still says Lake Ontario. I'm Ed Donahue.
2: The National Hurricane Center issued a tropical storm warning on Monday for the Gulf Coast from Galveston and Houston, Texas areas to the western parishes of Louisiana. The storm was upgraded Monday night to Tropical Storm Edward. On Wall Street, the Dow down by 374 points, the S&P 500 lower by 25. 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
0: A new school year has arrived. 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
8: The Toronto Tempo has introduced a new mascot, and it is described as a, quote, non-binary blue snapping turtle that uses the pronouns she, they. The entire league is embroiled in a debate about its avowed support for transgenderism and whether men who are living as women will be drafted next spring. Recently, there have been disputes at WNBA games with fans debating transgenderism and some being expelled from arenas for their attire or signs. Michael Harrington reporting.
2: Documents released a year after the deadly shooting at a Minneapolis church and school provide a detailed account of the swift and widespread response by law enforcement officers. But the nearly 1,500 photos and other pages cataloging witness interviews, evidence, and officer accounts of the shooting at Annunciation Church don't shed much new light on the motive. SRN News. A new look at what some are calling America's dependency culture is raising questions about personal responsibility and government reliance.
9: 42% of U.S. adults reportedly receive financial help from older generations, including more than half of millennials and nearly three-quarters of Gen Z. One in five say they may never become financially independent. The conservative nonprofit organization Unleash Prosperity says the trend highlights the need for stronger work incentives and less dependence, not just on parents, but on American taxpayers. John Scott reporting.
2: The bodies of a Texas chiropractor and at least one other person have been found after a major

0: Weekend flash floods swept through the Grand Canyon. Forecasters warn more flooding was possible as heavy rains shrouded the canyon walls. Saturday's flash flood severely damaged the only water pipeline into the canyon. More details at SRNnews.com. From Washington, I'm Keith Peter.
1: What is real love? 1 John 4:10 and 11 explains. 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Dear friends, since God loved us that much, we surely ought to love each other. That's good news from 1 John 4, verses 10 and 11.
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4: I think one of the hardest things about marriage and the Bible is you know what's right. You know how you should act. You know up here in your head, this is what it says. This is what I know I should do.
2: And I always do it.
4: I don't.
2: Is that where you're going?
4: I don't do it. That's why I'm like, how do we do it?
3: There are witnesses in the room. We know that's not true.
5: I'm like, I read that verse and I go, that is so amazing. I'm going to do that.
4: Yes, me too.
5: And then I walk out and I go, no, I'm not going to do that.
4: I didn't do it. No.
2: Hey, in case you're wondering, yeah, you recognize these voices. This is Ron and Ann Deal.
4: They're back with us
2: in the studio of Family Life Today. And we're so glad to have you guys back because you're going to answer this question.
3: Oh,
2: I mean, in some ways, is it what Paul said in Romans 7?
3: Yes.
2: I know what I want to do. Mm-hmm. I struggle to do it.
3: And then turns around to Romans 8 and he says, the life controlled by the Spirit is life and peace. Like, great. How do I get from the flesh of chapter 7 to the spirit life of chapter 8?
2: I mean, this is the struggle of every single person on the planet.
5: Exactly.
2: There's no way. If you deny this struggle, you are just lying.
3: Come on. Yourself.
5: It's a daily struggle, right?
2: Yeah, every day. I was going to say, this is a daily struggle.
5: It's a daily struggle.
3: And I think it applies to our walk with God and our walk in relationships with other people.
2: For
3: like, I know how I should live and be move toward holiness. And I also know what I need to do to love my wife well and serve my children and my friends and my coworkers, and I don't always show up in those ways, and so there's the gap.
2: So you're gonna answer this for us today.
4: Ron Deal's gonna answer the question.
2: I remember honestly this decades ago sitting on a park bench with Ann, with all these people walking around in our hometown, and we were in a thing,
4: a huge fight.
2: But I just remember literally sitting there thinking, she just needs me to be tender and listen to her and hear her and see her. And I remember sitting there thinking, I can't do it. I can't do it. I know what I need to do, and I literally cannot do it.
3: Been
2: right
3: there.
5: Because your brain just went offline into that flesh.
3: Well, in our book, The Mindful Marriage, we talk about the pain cycle, and that's a good example of pain cycle. I am, in this moment, totally discombobulated, and I do not even know how to begin to do the right things in this moment. And at the end of the day, that's what we're driving at here, is how do I put on holiness and my best self in my worst moments?
2: All right, so
3: Mark chapter 8. Let's take a little diversion to get there. Mark chapter 8, there's a really interesting story where Jesus heals a blind man, but he has to touch him twice. You remember this?
5: Mm-hmm.
3: He touches him the first time and he says, what do you see? And the guy says, I see people, but they look like trees. And Jesus touches him a second time. It's the most bizarre story in the Bible. Like, to me, I'm like, what? Well, Mark is doing a literary message here. He is employing a technique to teach something without saying it. In this case, in Mark 8, you read before

0: Markgate and read after Markgate. Here's what happens. In Mark chapter 6, Jesus feeds the 5,000. And we really know that's 5,000 men. There's probably 15 to 25,000 people. In the beginning of Mark 8, Jesus feeds the 4,000. And the disciples, though, complain a few minutes after that that they don't have anything to eat. And Jesus says, "Do you have eyes but fail to see?" Oh, wait a minute. Here comes Mark 8, the rest of Mark 8, about a blind man who has eyes, but he fails to see. Keep reading after Mark 8, the story of the blind man. And we have another story of Jesus saying, "Who do people say that I am?" And Peter says, "You're the Christ. You're the Son of the living God." And then what happens? Jesus says, "I'm going to die and go to the cross." And Peter says, "Oh, no, you're not." And Jesus says, "Get behind me, Satan."
1: Yeah. Mm.
0: Peter has the right answer, but he doesn't see clearly who Jesus is. He sees the one he wants to see. He's got his agenda in the way of seeing Jesus clearly. Mark uses the story of the blind man to comment on what is happening with the disciples who are walking with Jesus face to face and still don't see him clearly.
2: Mm.
0: This is every Christian on the planet. We see, but we don't always see clearly. Why? Because sometimes we're pushing our agenda in the way. Sometimes we want what we want. Yeah. Sometimes we have the right answers, but we really have no intention of living based on or surrendering to the right answer. We just want what we want. And our flesh gets in the way. There you go. The gap between knowing, seeing, and really seeing clearly and doing is often about me and my flesh. Now, one of the things we've discovered and we lay out in the Mindful Marriage is the neurology of the old self. That's the Romans 7, I keep on doing the things that I don't want to do. And it's when I show up, when my agenda shows up, when my pain drives me to start being reactive in my relationships and in my view of God, that gets in the way of me seeing clearly and acting, being obedient based on God's word. In those moments, you're sitting on that park bench, a good example, something's going inside of you that just doesn't feel right. Don't feel loved, don't feel incredibly safe in this moment for whatever reason. And so now my blame, shame, control, escape stuff starts coming out of me rather than what has God asked me to do? How can I be obedient to what a loving person would bring? How can I be safe for her in this moment of our relationship?
2: For me, when I was in that moment, I think, and again, this is decades ago, but I can still remember thinking this, she doesn't appreciate how I am loving her and giving my life for her. I am loving her.
0: Mm. Mm-hmm.
2: And she's saying I'm not, and she's not feeling it. And I was mad that she couldn't appreciate. And my default was, I'm going to get up and I'm going to walk away from this park bench and I'm going to escape and probably go play ball or go hang out with my guys or go to work, whatever, where they appreciate me because she doesn't. And I knew that's the wrong move.
0: Yeah.
1: Right.
2: But I couldn't make the right move of, hey, tell me what you're feeling.
0: Yeah.
2: You know, do you not appreciate what I'm doing? I think I'm doing right thing. Mm. I couldn't do it.
0: Yeah. Dave, I'm just like that. Every person on the planet, when we get into that dysregulated place where fight and flight has kicked in, the ability to do what we know to do sort of slips away in our flesh. As long as my old self is governing, I will constantly just go into blame, shame, control, or escape. The challenge for us as believers is to say, how do I bridge the gap between knowing and doing, seek Jesus clearly in this moment and begin to say, I got to bring a better me so that I can finally change at least the dynamic with me. And that might change the dynamic going on within us. I can't get from you what I'm feeling will make me feel appreciated, but can I find that sense from somewhere else? And of course, that's vertical.
1: I'm going to tell on myself, coming here, lots of travel. And in the past, traveling with Ron.
0: One of my big triggers.
1: It just hit me yesterday how I stayed in my flesh all those years with travel with him.
3: Mm.
1: Because he likes to control the narrative. The airports, the rental cars, the flights.
0: At least I try to anyway.
1: He tries. And I'm sitting there yesterday, thankfully, walking in the spirit with him, some of his behaviors are still the same. Mm-hmm. The way he gets on a plane, the way he wants me to get on the plane with him. We're group three, but honey, we better be moving when she says group one.
0: That's right.
1: I'm a rule follower. It says three. I'm not going to move.

0: and be in peace and community with that and not care about it. Or I could become all those things dysregulated, like on the park bench, and just have a moment and be resentful. The thing is his behaviors have not changed, but I have changed.
1: Which totally changes the usness.
0: And you know, I was shackled to that old self. I tell you what, I feel freedom. I feel peace. I feel more communing with the Lord in that than staying stuck in that defensiveness and bitterness.
2: At Family Life, we get to hear stories from couples and families whose lives have been changed through what God is doing through Family Life. 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
3: Well, let me have like my little confession.
0: All right, bring it on. The water's warm.
1: What's this going to be?
3: Dave and I, we've been speaking together for probably 35 or more years. And I know one of the things that happens, not all the time, but it can happen.
1: I know what you're going to say.
3: Dave gets very short and snappy right before we get up.
1: That could be me, absolutely.
3: Really?
1: Yeah, absolutely.
3: Like just short and snappy. Where's this? And what are you doing?
0: Let's go.
3: And I need to be in a good place spiritually. And he's like, in my area. What are you doing? Where's that? Did you forget that?
0: I need some love and calmness.
3: Thanks,
0: and kumbaya.
3: For doing this with me.
0: It's amazing. You're so pretty.
1: Maybe you ladies need to speak together.
0: That'd be fun.
3: That would be fun.
4: Ron and I will crush an audience.
3: Now I realize this is Dave.
1: Yeah.
3: This is, he's processing. He's going through it. It's not about me. It's not personal.
1: Yes. I'm going to add, as I'm complimenting my wife here, what she now sees is my pain underneath the control.
0: I do. I do.
1: Because the control is all she saw before, but now she sees,
0: he's feeling inadequate.
1: He's feeling inadequate. I'm wrestling with, are we okay? There's an anxiety here. Yeah. And so I want to provide, oddly enough, that control for me is about restoring safety for her and for me.
0: Yeah.
1: Now, I absolutely have to ring this in. And my confession here is, as much as I still do that, I do far less of it than I used to.
3: That, so Dave, still too. Have, that's so true.
1: I still have
3: that
1: work
3: is
1: to
3: so
1: do.
3: True.
1: Right? But at least I know what this thing is and I know why it is. Hmm. The why is so important for me. Oh, am I inadequate? If we don't get on the plane, well, first of all, they're going to let us on the plane. So Ron, just relax. This is where the four steps come in from the mindful marriage. You know, what am I feeling? I'm feeling inadequate. Like if I don't get on, something's wrong with me. And what I usually do is I don't go into control. That's it. Step two. Step three is what's the truth? The truth is they're going to let us on the plane. It's really going to be okay. And by the way, I'm getting to step four. Step four is, so what am I going to do different based on relaxing and calming myself? Well, I'm going to let Nan walk on first rather than me walk on. That's because true. Then I'm following her rather than pulling her. And I just got to breathe deep and I got to just say, it's going to be okay. And and I still like to get on and get my luggage in the thing. So, you know, I mean, there's a whole lot going on in my head while we're standing in line just to get on the airplane.
3: Is all that going on in your head before we get up to speak?
4: Yeah, I mean, the lie that I'm believing in my head, the inadequacy is, if we're not great, I'm not good.
1: Yes.
0: Yeah.
4: They don't love me. They don't accept me. They won't ask us back. We got to be great.
1: Right. Right.
4: We got to be great.
3: He says that to me all the time. I'm under this performance thing anyway.
1: That's it.
3: And he says to me, we've got to be great. And I'm like,
1: So Dave, you and I, here's the thing for performance people, control people. Performance identity is no identity at all. Because you're only as good as your last performance.
4: Right.
1: Which means the next time, even though you killed it.

0: last time. You got to get up and you got to do it again the next time. So you're constantly chasing a sense of self. We've talked before about our identity ultimately comes from knowing God loves me and I'm safe in his care. And if I can keep reminding myself of that, now that's the knowing. I still haven't gotten to doing yet. I have to say, okay, that's the truth. Can I align myself with the truth? Guys, here's the punchline of closing the gap between knowing and doing, seeing Jesus really clearly, is can I align me with him? Peter said, you're the Christ, the Son of God. And yes, that's absolutely right. Now, can you align yourself? Peter, can you get in line with that?
1: Because
0: truth?
1: I'm about to die.
0: No, he couldn't. He's going to say, no, God, you're never going to die. You're never going to the cross. He could not align himself. This is discipleship. When I am constantly reminding myself of what's true and then saying, all right, Lord, I submit to that. Now I'm going to do something based on my submission and alignment with what you say. So for somebody who's living in shame over a trauma in their life or a difficulty in their life or somebody who didn't love you. And now you find yourself really questioning, you know, my dad wasn't there. My first husband wasn't there. Here I am in this marriage wondering if you're really going to be there for me. Okay. So instead of being doubtful of you and leaning out away from you in this relationship, I am going to choose to bring all of me into this relationship. How can I do that? I'm holding on to God tells me I'm safe. God tells me I'm loved. Based on that, I align myself and I give in sacrificial love to you, not living in fear, but out of the overflow of what God has given me. It is only when we start obeying that we actually align ourselves with God's truth. That's hard. I think every Christian disciple spends our entire life trying to figure out how to obey, how to obey, how to obey, how to obey. It is a daily effort and walk, overcoming my neurological old self, trying to move into my Christ-centered new self. This is difficult.
2: I mean, in a sense, I think you're saying it's where we started with Romans 7. It's Romans 8:1. There is now no condemnation for those in Christ Jesus. That's how Paul answers his own question. You know, it's already been done. I'm secure. Again, we have to... Right? We have to remind ourselves that's what we know. And then we have to do it. We have to live it.
0: We've got to get into
1: that spirit living.
2: Yeah, because I know, you know, we're talking about going on stage and speaking together. As a preacher, I had to do that every week. And so I got in a rut for years when I first was doing this. So like every Sunday has to be a Super Bowl victory, not just good, great. And so when you walk in as a guest speaker somewhere, you give them your best stuff and people go, wow. And you're like, I've done this five times. Yeah, it better be good. But when you got to do it every week to the same people who you feel like are judging you, I had to get to a place and I did, didn't I? I got to a place where it's like, I don't have to be the best. I have to give my best. God wants me to do this. I call it as an unblemished lamb. Don't give him a blemished lamb. Give him your best. Give him the best you got. Do your homework. Study the scriptures. Teach it. And walk off the stage confident and go, you know what? It wasn't as good as I could have done. But you know what? It was the best I got. And I'm okay. And I can get in the car and go, thank you, Jesus. I served you today. I am okay. If they thought it was a 3 out of 10, I'm okay with that. Because I did
0: that's
2: the best
0: aligning
2: I could.
0: Yourself with the truth and taking action based on it. And let me ask you a follow-up question. Because my bet is the more you did that, the easier it got.
2: Oh yeah.
0: And you don't want to know why? Here's the neurology of this. Your brain can rewire.
1: It can.
0: It's called neuroplasticity. And sometimes it's by renewing your mind. That's what Romans 12 tells us. Be transformed by the renewing of you change your thoughts about yourself. But there's another part of changing who we are, transforming, is obedience. From a physiological standpoint, when you move your body in a certain direction, it begins to change your brain. It's not just mindful thoughts outside your brain that change it. It's behavior changes your brain. So the more you obey, the more holiness you put on, the easier holiness becomes. It's fantastic. It's amazing. You actually find it easier to walk in the light.
1: I think that's what I was experiencing yesterday. And I take it as a gift from God to show me that. Because I cannot tell you enough how many years I stayed in that resentment, bitterness, traveling. I just would get the suitcase out and be mad. And I now go, What time do we need to walk out the door, babe, that'll make you feel good and feel comfortable? I'm serving him because I know that that's a hard space for him to be in. I want to align myself with him, but I'm aligning myself with God. I'm asking people to pray for me still in this space. It's a hard, still is, but I felt God saying, you're different. Do you see that? I never thought my brain could change.
3: And I think that's
1: true. I never did.
3: I agree with that.
1: And it has.
2: You have. And that's you're living in the identity of Christ.
3: It's the power of the Holy Spirit.
1: It is.
3: I constantly complained about Dave in my head. Yeah. It was an ongoing conversation in my head.
2: And I gave you every reason to complain. I really did.
3: But I couldn't get out of that rut.
1: Yeah.
3: But by God's grace, by it, I seldom in my head complain about him. So people that are listening, like, God can do that.
2: Well,
1: there
2: I remember,
1: is hope.
3: Yeah.
2: You know, that sermon thing, preaching, I got to be the best. I remember having this thought one day of like, oh, maybe I am understanding who I am in Christ. I got done with the sermon. It was like the next day, and I ran into somebody at our church that was at another campus. We had 8 campuses, and I wrote the message that all the other guys did. And this lady said to me, like a grocery store, oh, I heard Zarbaugh yesterday. He's one of our preachers, and he's really good. He was so good. His message was so profound. It was so done well, so well. And in my insecure days, I would have gone, I wrote it. You know, he gave my message.
0: You would have sought that appreciation.
2: Oh, I would have gone for it.
0: Yeah.
2: Because I'm sitting there thinking, and I go, man, he is good, isn't he? Yeah. And I walked away and I said,
0: Good for you.
2: I'm a different guy. Yes. I am secure in Christ. I don't need her to know. Amen. I wrote it. I'm the deep guy. You know, he did. Yes. So,
0: speaking of a different guy.
2: That's what you experienced when you said you travel differently.
1: Oh, definitely.
0: I mean,
1: I feel it.
0: I feel it too. And I am so, baby, I'm so in love with you. Thank you for all of you.
2: You guys need to get a room. What's going on here?
0: But I'm constantly having to look at myself going, how am I growing up? What am I doing different? Yeah. How do I do that? Speaking of being different, we were hitting on Peter a minute ago. You're the Christ. Then he turns around, argues with Jesus, and Jesus says, get behind me. Did Peter ever figure it out? Well, 30 years later, Peter writes 1 Peter chapter 1. Listen to this. So prepare your minds for action and exercise self-control. There's a nutshell. You want to be transformed. You prepare your mind. You constantly be reminding yourself of what is true about me from God's point of view. What is that source? How's that going to fuel who I am? And then I got to put on self-control. I got to do something different. I got to manage me. Stop waiting for Nan to show up the way I need her to. Ron, put on self-control and start living differently.
2: And it starts here.
0: It starts in your minds.
2: Yeah.
0: Peter goes on, put all your hope in the gracious salvation that will come to you. See, the vertical source.
3: Put it on. Mm-hmm.
0: When Jesus comes revealed to the world. So you must live as God's obedient children. There it is. It's not enough to go walk into church and hear a good sermon and walk out with knowledge. We got to do it. Mm-hmm. And then he says, don't slip back into your old ways of living to satisfy your old desires. That's the old self stuff. Mm-hmm. You didn't know any better then, he says. But now you must be holy in everything you do, just as God who chose you is holy. Mm-hmm. The word put on self-control there could be translated be sober-minded. Mm-hmm. And it literally means, you know, don't be drunk. Be sober in your thinking. And that's how you put on self-control. When you're drunk, you're out of control. When we're in our old flesh, our old pain, we're out of control.
2: We're controlled by.
0: We're slaves to that old self. We're given into that reactivity. But to say, wait a minute, I got to take charge over that part of me and be different is to be sober, is to be self-controlled. That's when the gap between knowing and doing closes.
2: It also reminds me of Ephesians 5:18, where Paul says, don't get drunk on wine, because you brought up that thing. Be filled with the Spirit.
0: Yes.
2: And it's interesting that be filled is a continual filling. Mm-hmm. This isn't, I walk down the aisle one day and I'm all good. It's like every day you keep being filled or controlled by the Spirit of God, not controlled by alcohol or your own flesh. So that's the answer?
0: Yeah.
2: That's how you do, not just know?
3: And I think for me, I've gotten into this habit of every morning, I lay in bed, I wake up, my eyes open and my prayer is, God, I give you my life today.
0: Yes. Mm-hmm.
3: Fill me with your spirit so that you live in and through me.
0: Mm-hmm.
3: It's that yielding and surrender and then obedience
0: and
3: to
0: then,
3: it.
0: And then doing it.
3: Yeah.
1: Yep.
3: This has been good.
4: This is great. Thank you.
3: Thanks for all your confessions today.
0: Yeah. You're welcome.
1: You too.
2: Again, the book is The Mindful Marriage. 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
1: By the way, have you ever been referred to as a just? Just a crazy teenager, just a dropout, just a housewife, just someone who will never be very successful, just a nice person, but without a lot to offer, just a person with a lot of book learning, but no common sense, just old-fashioned. Anytime we're classified as a just, it hurts. God has a totally different view. He doesn't judge us on the basis of what's popular in society or how much we are applauded. In fact, no one could love us more than he does, and that love could become the kind we share with others. In fact, it would be nice to be known as someone who just loves and cares for others. This is By the Way.
2: 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LifeTalk.

0: One of the great chapters in the history of the modern church has been the Billy Graham Crusades, reaching millions of people around the world and now carried on through his son and grandson. Now, we were preparing for one in our area, and it was amazing to watch the Billy Graham Crusade team move in to help us organize what was an unprecedented effort. One of our first jobs was a pretty practical one. The setup team needed housing for the year. A lot of people had ideas of what kind of places the team members should live in, but the Crusade team, they had experience. They knew what it took to come in for just a year. For one thing, they moved every year. If you can imagine that, man, we're talking committed people. I heard the Crusade director explaining to a realtor just what they were looking for. He said something like this: we need a one-year lease. We won't be here long. Okay. We need the most reasonable price. We can't spend a lot. We need a place that will require minimal yard work and maintenance. We'll be so busy, we won't have much time for that. Well, you know what? I think they've got it right. I'm Ron Hutchcraft. I want to have a word with you today about when you know you're not staying. Our word for today from the Word of God comes from 1 Peter chapter 2, verse 11. Listen to how you and I are spoken of as believers. Dear friends, I urge you as aliens and strangers in the world to abstain from sinful desires which war against your soul. The King James Version uses pilgrims in this world. Well, whatever word you use, the point is clear. We're just passing through. We're like those Billy Graham team members. We're not staying in the area too long. Jesus told his disciples, keep it simple, guys. He said, for example, in Luke chapter 9, verses 2 through 4, he sent them out to preach the kingdom of God, and he told them, take nothing for the journey. No staff, no bag, no bread, no money, no extra tunic. Whatever house where you stay, remain there until you leave that town. In other words, travel light, guys. Don't get bogged down with earth stuff. You're not staying here too long. You know, many of us sure act like this is our final destination. I mean, we're building quite a kingdom of house and a kingdom of car. We've got our recreational equipment. We've got our nest egg all built up for the future. Hey, we're just pilgrims. And pilgrims keep it simple. They travel light. I like what those Billy Graham staff people said before that crusade. We won't be here long. We can't really spend a lot on this stuff. We won't have much time to spend on maintaining a base. Isn't that how we all ought to be living? I mean, the tragedy of many North American Christians is we're so encumbered. We can't go very far for the Lord or give very much for the Lord or get too involved in the Lord's work. We are owned by what we own. These are times when I think God is calling us to think about our lifestyle in terms of what's going to matter forever. If it isn't going to matter there, how much should it matter here? To simplify our lifestyle, maybe. To stop this growing buildup of earth stuff and debt obligations. He wants us to be less attached to earth and more attached to heaven. Jesus is still looking for some modern-day apostolic-type people who aren't burdened down with a lot of baggage. Think about it. Pray about it. Does your Lord want you to simplify your life in some way? Does he want you to lighten up on the baggage a little bit? Does he want you to start to untangle your life some? You see, you live very differently when you know you're not staying.
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11: With SRN News, I'm Jason Walker. Absolute fear and chaos in the Grand Canyon. Flash flooding there killing at least two people as the search for other victims continues.
12: Hiker Dan Evans was at Bright Angel Campground in the Grand Canyon Saturday when deadly flash floods from a monsoon hit.
13: And I could see about 5 to 6 inches of water flowing around my tent. The campsite just flooded.
12: He and others began the dangerous hike out. Some were able to pack up. Others fled with the clothes on their backs.
13: I'm just keeping my eyes upstream, just praying that a wall of water isn't coming towards us.
12: Evans says as they were crossing a bridge, the Colorado River was raging beneath them. Rangers had to evacuate hikers by helicopter. Rescuers are still searching for several missing hikers while confirming two deaths. I'm Julie Walker.
11: Rescue teams racing to free hundreds of workers trapped in tunnels at hydropower sites buried in the mud by catastrophic flooding on the Nepal-China border. Combined death toll there, 950, more than 4,000 people are missing. President Trump says the oil deal with Venezuela is good for both nations.
14: We're taking out millions and millions of barrels of oil, going to Houston, going to Louisiana, going to lots of different places in the United States and all over the world. And we're making a fortune, and they're making a fortune. They're starting to make real money.
11: Russian forces battering Kyiv and nearby cities, a fifth straight day, strikes hitting warehouse facilities as Ukraine reels from attacks with jet-powered drones. The intensified aerial assaults have disrupted daily life. Air raid alerts and empty supermarket shelves following strikes on food distribution hubs. A week massive weekend attack there killed 18 civilians. This is SRN News.
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11: A WNBA team doubles down on the LGBT agenda. Here's Michael Harrington.
16: The Toronto Tempo has introduced a new mascot, and it is described as a, quote, non-binary blue snapping turtle that uses the pronouns she, they. The entire league is embroiled in a debate about its avowed support for transgenderism and whether men who are living as women will be drafted next spring. Recently, there have been disputes at WNBA games with fans debating transgenderism and some being expelled from arenas for their attire or signs. Michael Harrington reporting.
11: Documents released a year after the deadly shooting at a Minneapolis church and school, providing a detailed account of the swift and widespread response by law enforcement officers. But the nearly 1,500 photos and pages of cataloging witness interviews, evidence, and officer accounts show there's still a lot to go. This is SRN News. President Trump has asked Apple to change the name of Lake Ontario to Lake America on its Maps app. Here's Bob Agnew.
0: The request comes just days after Mr. Trump signed an executive order over the body of water now in the spotlight amid his escalating trade war with Canada. The Interior Secretary, Doug Burgum, told Fox that Mr. Trump reached out to Apple directly. Just over the weekend, competitor Google Maps rolled out the new label for its U.S. users. Bob Agnew reporting.
11: Well, the Federal Trade Commission and 22 states have filed suit against Amazon. It claims 1.2 million customers misled on prices for online auctions for a number of different ads. FTC Chairman Andrew Ferguson says the millions were misled by paying much higher prices. More details, srnnews.com.
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2: I remember when I was in my very first beauty pageant. I had lost 60 pounds, and my stepmom helped me get off drugs. And so there I was, and they said, just smile at the judges. And I was just walking and smiling, and I walked right off the end of the runway. I got back up on that runway, and I looked at the judges with my ripped-up evening gown, and I said, I just wanted you to remember me. They did. I won. The Bible says a righteous man can fall 7 times, but he will get back up again. And I think we think we didn't come from the right family. We don't have, someone has hurt us deeply or spoke some kind of word curse on us, or we've made all these mistakes. How can God ever use us? Good news. God is the God of second chances.
1: A parable, big change moment with Sherry Rose Shepherd from her book, My Prince Will Come. 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
3: This is Max Lucado. We cannot win both the applause of people and the well done of Christ. Do you play both sides? Many in the West did in the years leading up to World War II. In 1938, Neville Chamberlain met with Adolf Hitler. The British Prime Minister had long championed a policy of appeasing the dictator's aggressions, so he agreed to Hitler's demands. 6 months later, Hitler occupied all of Czechoslovakia. Next, he invaded Poland, and the war began. For a decade, the world watched as Hitler flexed his muscles. Yet freedom-loving nations waffled between apathy and fear. Many simply couldn't pick a side. The prophet Elijah once asked, how long are you going to struggle with the two choices? If the Lord is God, follow him.
4: The way, the truth, the life. 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
2: One day, a Mercy Ships nurse named Deka was caring for a woman recovering from surgery in our hospital ward. 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Then, to Deka's surprise, the patient's lips started moving. The woman had recognized the melody and began to sing the exact same song. Soon the room was filled with a joyful sound of praise. In a heartfelt moment, the woman reached out and took Deka's hands. It was a beautiful interaction that reminded Deka of the unbreakable bond shared by the family of Christ. She shared, "It was such a sacred moment. In the moment, we were not different, we were the same. We were both daughters of the King."
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as we worship the Lord and enjoy the mystery of the fellowship of His presence, it's as if the Lord has set before us His heavenly table. At His table, we find the bread of the broken body of Jesus and the healing wine of His shed blood for us. He's called us to His table, and there we'll find mercy, grace,

0: Hi, this is Johnny Erickson Tata of Johnny and Friends. 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
3: With SRN News, I'm Jason Walker. Russia's drone attacks continue blasting Ukraine. Here's Lisa Ann Garcia.
4: Russian forces have attacked Kyiv and nearby cities for a fifth straight day, hitting warehouse facilities as Ukraine recovers from jet-powered drone attacks. Ukrainian President Volodymyr Zelensky says Russia's tactic is to wear down Ukraine and its people. The intensified aerial assaults have disrupted daily life with air raid alerts and empty supermarket shelves as food distribution hubs were destroyed. Earlier this year, two major attacks killed almost 50 civilians, and a recent strike killed at least 38 people. Ukraine is working to counter the drones, while Russian forces continue targeting Ukraine's power grid. I'm Rika Ann Garcia.
3: Army Secretary Dan Driscoll stepping down after 18 months on the job. Tensions between Driscoll and War Secretary Pete Hegseth had been widely reported. Still no verdict in that closely watched trial in Massachusetts.
5: Jurors in the Lindsey Clancy trial have ended a third day of deliberating without a verdict on whether the Massachusetts woman is criminally responsible for killing her three children in 2023. Clancy, a former nurse, does not deny strangling her children, but claims postpartum psychosis led to her actions. Prosecutors argue she knew what she was doing. The jury could find her guilty of murder or manslaughter, or acquit her if they believe psychiatric problems were to blame. Her sentence could range from life in prison to confinement in a mental health facility. I'm Lisa Dwyer.
3: National Hurricane Center posting a tropical storm warning for the Gulf of Mexico coast near the Texas-Louisiana state line. That storm upgraded Monday night from a tropical depression and early stage of tropical cyclone to tropical storm Edward. 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
6: If you were a mallard duck, where would you spend the night? On the lake? At the edge of the lake in a bed of nice cozy grass? Maybe at the edge of a cornfield? How about in town in a Burger King parking lot? I came out of a Burger King in Billings, Montana one early spring evening. There were Mr. and Mrs. Duck beside a light pole in the parking lot, obviously settling in for the night. He was squatted down all relaxed and she was standing on one foot, eyes closed with her beak behind her wing. Aren't you guys sort of out of your element? I asked. She acted as though she didn't even hear, and he sat and blinked as though to say, we're comfortable and doing just fine, thank you. How do you respond when you find yourself in circumstances which threaten your comfort zone? Do you get all stressed out and uptight? Perhaps you should go with the flow like Mr. and Mrs. Duck, knowing there is a God who has his eye on you at all times, and I repeat, at all times. His promise is, I will never leave you nor forsake you. This is Rod Bieber with Seed Time and Harvest.
3: September 10th, marking the first anniversary of the shocking assassination of conservative activist Charlie Kirk at an event in Utah. But in a new documentary, Exploring Prophecy, Salem Radio Network host sat down with director Matt Thayer for what turned out to be his final one-on-one interview. Charlie Kirk said his deep faith in the Lord convinced him that from biblical times until today, prophets do exist in America and around the globe.
7: A word from a prophet should never be an excuse for inaction or apathy. It can be abused. It's very real. I think it's something that we need to always apply and submit to Scripture. but I've seen it work. Not only work, I've seen it transform lives, and some people absolutely have the gift of prophecy.
3: Charlie Kirk's life was tragically cut short 2 weeks after that interview concluded. SRN News. And look at the numbers.
8: Stocks fell on Wall Street Monday. The S&P 500 index fell 0.3%. The Dow fell 374 points or 0.7%. The Nasdaq Composite fell 0.1%. Still, all three indexes closed with gains for the month of August. Rising oil prices weighed down the broader market. The price of oil jumped following the U.S. attack over the weekend on Iranian sites in the Strait of Hormuz. The war has curtailed traffic in the Strait of Hormuz, which accounts for about 20% of the world's oil shipments. Higher energy prices because of the war have fueled already stubbornly high inflation. Energy stocks did gain ground, including ExxonMobil and Chevron. Damian Troisi, New York.
3: Nissan and Honda are going to jointly develop computer parts and software for vehicles set to enter the market in fiscal 2029. Under the deal, the automakers will share a number of standardized parts. More details at srnnews.com.
9: Here's a challenge for your life today from the book of Matthew. 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

Our world is facing a global mental health crisis. Over 200 million people across this planet suffer from internet and social media addiction. More than half of all students have said social media made them feel less confident about themselves. Teens who spend 5 hours or more a day on their devices are 70% more likely to have a risk factor for suicide. Over 90% of parents think social media is having a negative impact on their children's mental health. In fact, a Surgeon General suggests adding a warning label that states, social media can be toxic to the mental health of young people. 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
2: How do you do? Have you ever heard the moniker Hound of Heaven? The idea being that as the hound follows the hare, so God's grace pursues us. Ever had the feeling that God was pursuing you personally? And have you ever considered moments or events that were beyond coincidence and more divine intervention? Today, we'll meet a man who chose to ignore the endless prompts God used to invite him into fellowship. That is, until his heart and mind and life were unshackled.
3: Wow, where's the party at?
4: I got a knack for making mixed drinks.
3: I'm more of a vodka on the rocks kind of guy.
4: Straight.
3: It's the only way.
5: You got everything?
4: I accounted for extras wandering in.
3: Man, you guys are so cool. When I get older, I want to be the envy of the block for throwing the best parties, just like you two, no doubt.
5: A party? This isn't a party.
3: Yeah, right.
5: No, I'm serious. It's our kids' wake.
3: What?
4: All he saw of this world were between the walls of a hospital.
3: Oh, I'm so sorry. My condolences.
2: This is Unshackled, dramatizing true life stories produced in Chicago by Pacific Garden Mission. While the city of Chicago still faces issues of violence, unrest, and corruption, it's also home to Pacific Garden Mission, the oldest continuously operating rescue mission in the country. We have been in the city since 1877 to serve the homeless, where every day hundreds of men, women, and children of all ages and backgrounds seek help. We are grateful for friends like you who send financial gifts to keep the doors open. Through your gifts, God provides nourishing meals, fresh clothing, and a safe place to sleep for those in desperate need. And above all, He provides the love that can set us free. Now for broadcast around the earth, here is episode number 3692 in the series Unshackled, the program that makes you face yourself and think. The man in our story discovered the depths God would go to reach him. This is the conclusion of the true story of Michael Matthews, right now on Unshackled.
6: As soon as Darlene and I left the store that morning, we meandered down to the viaduct, where we restocked on a supply of cocaine and acid, all before the few friends and neighbors we invited arrived. Not once did it occur to us that this wasn't how most people carry out a wake service. We were living out our lifestyle to the fullest, and using the wake of our son as an excuse to do it. Darlene! Door!
4: You're closer!
6: Are you... Fine!
7: Hey, Mike. Darlene?
4: Hey.
7: Hope whiskey's all right.
6: It's great, thanks.
7: Oh, wow. You cut all that coke yourself?
6: I've gotten good at it.
7: Oh, I need a mirror like yours. The wife is always nagging me about using the coffee table.
6: You're an amateur.
7: Well, we can't all make it our full-time profession and rake in the dough like Michael Matthews.
6: It's a labor of love.
7: So what all are you selling these days?
6: Selling and buying. Darlene says her mantra is, Dar, what is her mantra again?
4: If you can't smoke it, swallow it, drink it, or snort it, we've got no need for it.
6: From all outside appearances, Darlene and I were managing well, able to continue on and have a good time as always, even in light of our son's death. We kept going as if there was no way to stop and have time to contemplate. I didn't know then just how wild and crazy this night was about to become. Oh, man, my heart's beating out of my chest. It's not even helping. Now it's harder to breathe. This better not be a panic attack.
8: Breathe. Just keep going. I owed Eden, this is it. God, get me through this, and I'll never do it again.
6: I'm not sure how long I laid there before a calm came over me. My breathing deepened and my heart rate slowly returned to normal. The old sales pitch used for selling acid was, take this and you'll see God. The amount I used was outrageous and reckless. But then again, I wanted to see God for myself. Finally, I pushed myself up and returned to our friends as though nothing happened. I had become a master at concealing how wasted I was. Same with hiding my emotions. Then, a guest across the room caught my eye. I smiled. The night was still young. Gary, my man, how's it going?
9: Hey, Mike. I heard your house was the happening spot.
6: Tonight it is.
9: Man, try this. It's good.
6: Oh, I know. Only the best, my friend.
9: Hey, I'm on my way to see Manny.
6: Our main man? Tonight?
9: Yep. Need to replenish my merchandise.
6: You must have lots of clients.
9: That I do. Come with and ride shotgun.
6: Well, Gary, this is my son's wake.
9: Oh. Oh, I didn't realize. I just thought it was a party.
6: You know what? I need some fresh air. Let's go. Seeing the head honcho Manny was always a bit nerve-wracking. But the joints Gary and I smoked, sampling the merchandise, took the edge off. Gary and I dropped his new purchase off in his house before dropping me off in mine, just in time to see an old nemesis who was catting around the neighborhood. Darlene! Darlene!
10: Why are you yelling at me?
6: Come out here and have a look. Over there.
10: Is that Russ's truck?
6: Yep, and he's outside. So stoned, he didn't even recognize me walking 3 feet away.
10: What are you gonna do?
6: Level my shotgun at the base of his skull and try to get back some of the money he owes.
10: Oh, Michael, just be careful.
6: He's the one that's in danger. I had hunted Russ for months, and he avoided and outran me every time. But tonight was my lucky night. Or so I thought as I grabbed my shotgun. Touching it, my mind was flooded with thoughts. A new perspective. Like the whole event was orchestrated. Remarkably, God's presence was there, telling me, I spared your life tonight. Will you do the same for him?
11: Michael! Open up! Michael!
6: Dude, it's 3 a.m.
9: You are never gonna believe who I saw. I run to the store, and who do I see?
6: I know, Russ. I saw.

0: Just talk. Nothing else.
1: All right, but no one gets hurt. I got half the money Russ owed me that night, with a promise the other half would be coming his next payday. Russ also sent along his condolences for my loss. And that was how my son's wake ended that night. And life continued on very much the same for the next few years. Until... What are you...
2: Oh, good. Oh, good. There you are.
1: What is... Get up. Get off me. Let me up.
2: No. We're staying right here till you get some color. Your whole face was white. I thought you died.
1: That was so weird.
2: Are you high?
1: No. I'm not under any influence.
2: What do you mean?
1: I think it was... God. I started feeling lightheaded, so I got up to get some cold water, and for a few moments, I was somewhere else.
2: What do you mean?
1: I mean, I was covered in orange and yellow light, and within the light, a voice said, "It's not your time yet."
2: Look at the way I'm shaking. It scared me half to death.
1: Darlene, I need to get a Bible and read it for myself and see if it's true or not.
2: But you're not interested in religion.
1: I just want to make my own decision on it, to have the opportunity to.
2: Okay. Weird. Well, if that's what you want.
1: Even Manny told me he reads scripture every day.
2: Manny?

0: The hardcore criminal?
1: He said there's a lot of wisdom in Psalms and Proverbs.
0: Really?
1: Yeah. He says it's filled with philosophical value, but the rest of the Bible isn't to be believed.
0: I don't think Christians think they get to pick and choose.
1: Well, I need to find out for myself what I believe, okay? I just do. I could have easily gone out and purchased a Bible, but I didn't. Deep down, I didn't think I'd like what it said. So I procrastinated and compartmentalized any thought or action that would have to do with God or his involvement in my life. That is, until... coffee and a joint. Breakfast of champions.
2: This is the place.
1: Now, who in the world is coming by on a Tuesday morning?
2: Look, it's the same address.
1: Oh, great. Just a minute. Yeah?
3: Oh, hello, sir. We're from the church where you and your wife were married, and on behalf of the church, we'd like you to have this gift.
1: The moment I saw it, I knew what the brown paper wrap package contained. I sat back down to enjoy my coffee and placed our new Bible on the table in front of me, eyeing it as I smoked a joint. I sat there a while, tempted to open it, but finally, grateful for the interruption from doing so.
0: You're never going to believe who came up to me at the grocery store.
1: Who?
0: Tammy.
1: Tammy? Who?
0: My cousin Tammy.
1: You have a cousin named Tammy?
0: Just forget it. That's beside the point.
1: What's her last name?
0: Smithers.
1: Smithers? As in the Smithering Snakes?
0: Yeah, I think that's her crew.
1: What? Crew? As in Crooked Business Associates or family?
0: Family.
1: Darlene, stay away from her.
0: Well, that's just it. We've had nothing to do with each other for years, and now she's all buddy-buddy wanting me to give her biker friend TC a contact for a supplier.
1: It's kind of fishy.
0: I thought the same thing.
1: Well, what are you going to do?
0: I told her I'd ask around.
1: I'll call Manny and see if he's interested. We can always get out if it looks suspicious, right?
4: We'll continue with the conclusion of Michael's story in just a moment. But first, I want to make sure you know about a wonderful way to keep up with the true stories of transformation happening here at Pacific Garden Mission. 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For anyone who cares about what we're up to here, this newsletter will be a regular encouragement. 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And the good news is, it's free. 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Here you can see some of our mission guests explain in their own words how Jesus Christ has transformed their lives. And now, back to our story.
5: Come on, Michael, pull up a chair.
1: Thanks.
5: I believe you know my associates. Hey.
1: Yeah, we're acquainted.
5: Good. So, what's up?
1: Well, my wife was at the store and ran into her cousin, who she hadn't seen in a very long time, and
5: By accident?
1: Yeah.
5: Go on.
1: So the interesting part is that this cousin, she spoke of a biker friend named TC who was looking for a supplier. You know, to be a distributor for...
5: Stop. Could be a rat.
6: Mm-hmm. That's what I'm thinking.
5: And if he is a rat, we need a unit for a rat.
6: Well, my partner and I can meet with this TC. And if he smells like a rat, we can take him for a boat ride on the river. Fit him with some cement skis.
1: Well, hang on. Now, I have a proposition. I'll meet with TC, and if he's who he claims to be, well, we all benefit. But if he isn't, I'll take the fall alone so that no one else need be involved. No names or places will ever be mentioned.
5: Okay.
7: This time we wait and do it Michael's way first.
1: More than one man had been discovered washed up downstream. So I knew these associates weren't kidding. I was getting more mixed up into this than I ever wanted to be. You're late.
8: Yeah, sorry. Traffic.
1: You're lucky I waited.
8: And you'll be glad you did.
1: So?
8: With just last week's, we made a killing.
1: What's a killing?
8: $3,000.
1: In 3 days? We're just getting started. That's good.
8: What can I say? The users are aplenty.
1: Take this.
8: Great. You know, I'd really like to meet your supplier.
1: Why?
8: I don't know. Just to see where this is all coming from and what else he has.
1: Why do you care?
8: I just think it'd be nice to meet him.
1: As long as you're getting what you want to sell, I don't see why you should care.
8: Hey, relax. I was just making small talk.
1: Well, people in the business know this is a need-to-know basis, and you're not needing to know.
8: All right, man, no problem. See you next week. Same place, same time.
1: Be on time, because I won't wait again. I had met with TC briefly 3 times, and each time I went away shaking my head, wondering if this guy was worth getting busted over. Something just didn't feel right.
9: The forecast cloud.
1: So how well does your long-lost cousin know this guy?
0: I don't know, but she vouched for him. Why?
1: He has a nervousness to him that doesn't sit well with me.
0: Maybe you should part ways?
1: I would, but now I feel like Manny and the boys are waiting to see how he does at my suggestion.
0: Do you want to talk to TC?
1: Well, and tell him how suspicious it is that he won't even smoke a joint with me?
0: Maybe he has his reasons.
1: Oh, I'm sure he has reasons. I just hope they're the right ones. No doubt TC made me suspicious. Yet in this business, suspicion and paranoia seem to follow naturally, so maybe I was being overreactive. I wanted to give him a chance and see how things would play out. After all, if he became a great dealer and business grew, we would all profit. Get the detergent?
0: Yeah, but I might have to do laundry at the laundromat soon.
1: I know. We need a new washer.
0: Well,
1: look, if this TC keeps delivering, we'll have a new washer and dryer in no time.
0: Okay. I'll do laundry when I get back.
1: So you'll be home for lunch?
0: Should be. What are you going to do?
1: Head back to bed.
0: You can help me fold later.
1: Drive safe.
0: Bye.
1: That Friday morning was like any other. Down to the gun that I kept under my pillow. Still, I wasn't prepared for what was about to unfold. What's going on? Oh, where'd you go? There you are. Darlene! Well, this sure ain't selling Avon. Is this a hit? Stay calm, Michael.
10: There's movement. Come out. We know you're in there.
1: Who are you?
10: We're with the United Methodist Church.
1: Oh, they've updated your wardrobe, I see.
10: Open up, Mike. We just want to talk.
1: They're going to shoot me if I run. All right, I'm coming. I'm going to open the door.
11: Step back.
12: All right, step back.
13: I'll check upstairs.
11: Let me see your hands.
12: All clear. I'll check the garage. Are you alone?
1: Yeah.
12: Good, turn around. Cuff him.
1: What's all this about?
8: I can answer that. Hello there, Michael.
1: TC, you rat! I knew it!
8: You're under arrest for drug trafficking.
1: By the time I got to the station, there was an ever-growing list of indictments as law enforcement made more discoveries. You're not my attorney?
14: No. I'm Jerry, a minister, and I asked to speak with you.
1: Why?
14: I heard you're awaiting trial, and I wanted to give you some hope and good news.
1: You've got to be kidding me.
14: I'm not kidding.
1: Why should I listen to you?
14: Because I stood on your side of the bars not all that long ago.
1: You did?
14: Yep. Awaiting trial, then being transferred to serve a prison sentence.
1: Is that right?
14: Yes, sir. And I want you to know that you are right where you are for a purpose.
1: Well, I believe in the reason more than the purpose.
14: Well, that's because you haven't seen the purpose yet. But you will.
1: You think so?
14: I know it. One of my favorite verses is John chapter

0: 1 verse 12. It says, "But as many as received him, to them gave he power to become the sons of God, even to them that believe on his name."
1: Wait, you mean Jesus? He gave the power to become a son of God?
0: If you believe in him as Lord. Just think about that kind of power. The same that created the universe and breathed life into being. That's the kind of power that transforms lives.
1: I didn't know that before.
0: Listen, I'm not going to push you into making a decision. You need to give serious thought to what I shared with you. Where the path you have chosen to take in life has taken you so far. To here. And where do you go from here?
1: I had read that verse before, but hearing the minister say it struck a new chord, taking on a life of its own. Throughout the remainder of the day and into the night, those words continued to play in my mind as God was still knocking on the door of my heart. God, you're just not going to let me go, are you? I know what you're offering. And it's so hard to fathom, and yet, even though I can't get my mind around it, the truth remains. You're offering me the power to become a son of yours. Okay. Okay, God. I don't have anything to offer you. I've been Lord over my life, and, well, here I am in this tiny cell with nothing to show for it. I'm sorry I've messed everything up. I want to see what life's like as one of your children, Lord. Please, forgive my treachery and come into my life and be my Lord and Savior. Up to that moment, I had been fighting in the hardest battle a human being will ever wage. My will versus that of my Creator. For me, it was over. A battle I gladly lost. That night, there were no flashes of light or angelic visitation in my jail cell. I didn't feel much of anything, actually. Yet I did experience the most peaceful night of sleep that I'd had in years. When I woke up the next morning, I was aware that I wasn't the same person anymore. I had no craving or withdrawal symptoms as I expected. But the change went much deeper than that. Deep down, I knew God is God, and Jesus is who the Bible says he is. But what I didn't recognize was that Satan was already prowling.
2: Matthews, you got a visitor.
3: Manny sent me.
1: Oh, yeah?
3: We'll call it a little housewarming present.
1: Well, that's thoughtful.
3: We know where TC is living.
1: Is that right?
3: Yep. Got the sawed off out of the truck. Give the word, he'll never walk into another courtroom to testify.
1: Oh, wow.
3: So, you want it done or not?
1: Look, I don't want bloodshed.
3: You don't? You sure?
1: Yeah. Just let it play out. The thing about evil is, just when you think you've resisted and won, it hits even harder. Soon thereafter, I met with my lawyer.
4: Now, before we start going through the evidence, I've received an offer.
1: The prosecution is already offering a settlement? I thought they had enough evidence they were sure of a conviction.
4: It's not from them.
1: I don't understand.
4: One of the other judges approached me and said for $10,000, he'll make sure all the charges are dropped and the evidence isn't submissible.
1: What?
4: And you'll walk away a free man.
1: You're kidding.
4: No, I'm not, and it's got to be cash.
1: I don't have that kind of money.
4: Listen, they know how much merchandise you moved on the streets and how much money circulated, and they're looking for a piece of the pie.
1: Well, you know, even if I had it, I'm not for sale.
4: It's your get-out-of-jail-free card. and probably the only one you'll be offered.
1: You tell that His Honor to find someone else to finance his wife's tastes.
4: Michael, you don't get it. This is your only...
1: No, Bob. We're done here. After hiring a new attorney, I was sentenced to a 4 to 20 year prison term. I served 2.5 years. Over the many years since, I've had much to be thankful for. 39 years of sobriety, for one thing. My only regret is that it took me as long as it did to get to where I am in life's journey. But then again, as the minister told me all those years ago, there was purpose in it all. And I wouldn't be where I am today had it been different. It's all God's grace and love. And I am now, in fact, a child of the King.
5: We hope that Michael's testimony was an encouragement to you. Listening friend, have you surrendered your plans to God? The Bible says in James chapter 4, verse 6, God resisteth the proud, but giveth grace unto the humble. Michael Matthews learned that surrendering means saying, God, I'm going with your plans for my life, not my own. Or maybe you haven't even considered a relationship with God. His love and grace are a free gift to all who seek Him. 1 John chapter 5, verses 11 and 12 proclaim, and this is the record, that God hath given to us eternal life, and this life is in His Son. He that hath the Son hath life, and he that hath not the Son of God hath not life. If you would like to have new life in Christ, there's no better time than now. If you need help in this life-changing decision, we encourage you to get in touch with us here at Pacific Garden Mission, 1458 South Canal Street, Chicago, Illinois, 60607, or call 1-888-NEED-HIM. 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This is program number 3692, heard in the true story of Michael Matthews Part 2 were Howard Friedland, Mark Forrest, Cheryl Galemo, Brian Plaharchik, and Demetrius Troy. Original music, Don Badorf. 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Recording engineer, David Pierczynski. Script, Kylie Hammond. 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So, until next time... Unless our Lord returns before then, I'm Timothy Gregory reminding you that the doors to Pacific Garden Mission are open night and day. Thanks for listening, and may God bless you.

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3: With SRN News, I'm Jason Walker. The bodies of two people have been found in that flash flood in the Grand Canyon. At the same time, some good news, 80 people have now been rescued in the last 24 hours. On the other side of the world, rescue teams racing to free hundreds of workers trapped in tunnels at hydropower sites buried by mud in the flooding along the Nepal-China border. The death count there is over 900. House lawmakers are talking about keeping the government running while casting a sharp eye toward the midterms.
4: Lawmakers are back in Washington, and House Speaker Mike Johnson says the first item on the to-do list is to vote on a stopgap funding bill.
5: We've got to make sure the government is funded and we don't have another Democrat shutdown.
4: Meanwhile, Hakeem Jeffries says Democrats need to talk about the Russia sanctions bill that passed in the Senate.
6: Because it risks providing tariff and sanctions authority to Donald Trump and his administration that we believe they will abuse. And so I have serious concerns with the legislation.
4: Votes are expected on measures designed to amplify the GOP's messaging, like a resolution condemning socialism. There are concerns lawmakers won't get much accomplished before they break for the November elections. Jennifer King, Washington.
3: Supreme Court has given President Trump a victory regarding the ballroom at the White House. Here's Laura Winters with the story.
7: Construction can continue. The Supreme Court ruling 5-4 that President Trump can finish building the ballroom at the White House, which will seat 1,000 guests. The project will also include a state-of-the-art military-grade underground bunker that will have medical facilities and other high-tech security. The project, funded by President Trump and private donors, will cost an estimated $400 million and is scheduled to open in September of 2028. Laura Winters reporting.
3: And this is SRN News.
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3: A new look at discipleship in America's churches. More from Michael Harrington.
8: According to a poll from Lifeway Research, the congregations whose members score highest in measures of discipleship are either very big, very small, and/or located in the South. Lifeway spokesman Scott McConnell says, quote, "People can walk with Jesus Christ as disciples in any setting, but some differences we see in where that takes place can indicate where it might be more challenging or more easily encouraged." Michael Harrington reporting.
3: Thousands of Christians have been killed by Muslim terrorists in northern Nigeria. Some fear Islamic radicals are taking over the region. At the center of northern Nigeria's strict religious code is the local Islamic police, known as the Hizbah Force. whose personnel are tasked with upholding public morals across some of the region's 19 states. This is SRN News. Unusual business deal. Two competing automakers have agreed to work together on new vehicle technology. Rich Thomason has more.
9: Japan's Nissan and Honda will jointly develop computer parts and software for vehicles set to enter the market in fiscal 2029. They'll share standardized parts and electronic control units as well as software. The company started talks in 2024 to work together in developing electric vehicles and auto intelligence technology in order to pool resources. Rich Thomason reporting.
3: Federal Trade Commission and the 22 states filing suit against Amazon. It claims 1.2 million customers were misled on prices for online auctions for ads. FTC says millions were misled into often paying much higher prices for services. More details, srnnews.com.
10: Here's a challenge for your life today from the book of Matthew. So I tell you, don't worry about everyday life, whether you have enough food, drink, and clothes. Doesn't life consist of more than food and clothing? Today's good news from Matthew 6, verse 25.

there be anyone listening to the sound of my voice right now who desperately needs a touch of gentleness? The cool sound, something non-abrasive, non-threatening. Welcome to Night Sounds. My name is Bill Pierce. Tonight's program is titled The Gentle Touch. Gentleness does not in any way suggest weakness or lack of courage. In fact, some of the participants on tonight's program are men of strength and courage and conviction. The gentle touch. In our age of guided missiles and misguided people, there is a desperate need for us to learn how to share gentleness. It seems strange that in an age when we can reach the moon, bounce signals off planets, receive pictures from whirling satellites, we have great difficulty communicating tenderness to those about us. A man by the name of Jamal Baudry now, to touch us with gentleness in our music.

Jamal Baudry, the song, His Gentle Look of Love. An eminent physician, Dr. Smiley Blanton, suggests we begin to learn gentleness by learning again the value of the touch of Jesus Christ and spreading that touch out to those around us. He talks about the healing power of simply touching someone you love. An invisible virtue seems to leave one body and find itself to the other by touch, or even by a gesture, an approach, an attitude, a presence. Dr. Blanton suggests walking with your arm around your wife or holding hands around the dinner table when you say grace. An arm around a parent or a child, a teenager, a friend. A distinguished judge

said he had seen hundreds of juvenile offenders and their parents brought before his court. Yet never once in all those years had he seen a parent touch a youngster or put his arm around the shoulder or show any physical sign of affection. Contrast this with the father of the prodigal son in the scripture, who fell on his son's neck and kissed him. The gospel of Jesus Christ can turn an aggressive, hard-bitten, violent character into one of inner strength and tenderness. In fact, I'm thinking now of a case in point where the gentle touch of the Spirit of God met a man who was a hard-nosed, aggressive, violent, drug addict, given to alcohol, an ego trip, macho. This man was touched by the grace of God not too long ago, and now has given his life and his time and his talents to reaching and touching young people through his gift. Right now, I'm going to ask him to play for us, speaking through his instrument of the newfound grace of God. And he plays with his group. There's a sweet, sweet spirit in this place. And I know that it's the Spirit of the Lord, still retaining the idiom in which he played for so many years. His music has a newfound grace, but still buoyant with rhythmical pulsation. Just a little bit of him and the group playing this very familiar song of the presence of Jesus Christ. If you can just be mature enough at this point to detect the heart and the soul and the gentleness of such a person whose life has been changed totally by the grace of God. I've talked to this man, and I sensed the spirit of oneness with him. I thank God for the fact that his grace and his strength and his gentle touch can meet you and me right.

Jesus used touch to communicate. He laid his hands on the sick. He washed the disciples' feet. He played with little children and loved them. Babylonians, centuries before, had used touch as part of their healing art. In her memoirs, concert pianist Marta Corwin tells of her volunteer work as a nurse during World War II. Late at night, she wrote, going through the wards, I noticed a soldier whose face was buried in a pillow. He was sobbing and moaning into that pillow so that he'd not disturb anyone. I looked at my hands and felt that I might be able to help him. If I could transmit vibrations and harmony through the piano, why could I not transmit harmony directly without an instrument? Prayerfully, as I took the boy's head in my hands, he grabbed them with such force that I thought his nails would be embedded in my flesh. I prayed that the harmony of the Spirit of God would help to alleviate the pain. His sobs quieted down. Then his hands released their grip and he was asleep. That's just one illustration of how touch can meet us where we are. The gentle touch of Jesus Christ. It can happen even without physical contact. Often we have heard to the program of Night Sounds, people saying, it's not what is being said, but it's the way it's being said. And it's not that anything is contrived here.

The disciples tried to prevent them. Jesus said, "Don't prevent them. Let them come to me, for of such is the kingdom of heaven." Thank the Lord for his gentle touch, which is with us right now, tonight. We want to transfer that meaning and the gentle touch to you through the power of the Spirit of God, through the voice of a woman who speaks for the gentleness of all women who have been touched by the grace of God in their own special way of communication.

Christine Wharton, and the song titled My Gift. You're in tune with Night Sounds. I'm Bill Pierce, with you, with a gentle touch. Thank you for joining me tonight. I'll be back to the subject in just a moment. Allow me to say here, in the interim, that Night Sounds reaches you 5 nights a week, by and large. This is our main vehicle of communication. Although through other facets, such as the treasury of recorded music and the spoken word, we're able to touch people here and there who are out of reach of our radio signal. If we can be of help to you, let us know. Our mailing address is Night Sounds, Wheaton, Illinois, 60189. Tonight's program, The Gentle Touch. I'm very much aware that there are certain times when it's difficult to be gentle. Many of you right now are sort of on the thin edge emotionally. The nerves are ragged. You've had a tough day. Tensions stab us with sharp and biting pains. It's difficult at times to speak a kind or gentle word. Maybe the environment.

in which you live and move day by day and perhaps even night by night is anything but gentle. Yet according to the Word of God, a soft answer can turn away wrath. At these times, by the power of the Almighty, we can exercise gentleness. The apostle named Paul carried in his body many wounds of suffering. He was probably never free of pain. Yet in all this, he was gentle. Sometimes it would seem that he was thought to be a bit abrasive in the way he said things, but he was very direct. Yet always it was covered with gentleness, tenderness. In times of illness, we need to keep a double watch on ourselves that gentleness will not be pushed out by pain. Also, those of you who may be in positions of authority somewhere will find that there's also a temptation to lose gentleness. It's possible to be gentle yet firm. I've seen this happen. I know a man who runs a construction organization. He's tough. He's direct. He's strong. Yet he's gentle. He's known to be fair, always ready to listen, to help. Nero was known for his kindness before he became the ruler of Rome. But after he assumed the role, tyranny became his trademark. Position ruined him. He drove wildly through the Roman streets, running over those who got in his way. Well, the record says the tarred and burning bodies of saints lit his garden at night from the crosses. Where does the test of genuine gentleness come? Often when we're suddenly thrust into a power structure. In his book, Fruits of the Spirit, Charles Hembry said, "I think so often of Abe Lincoln, who refused to heed the hounds who yelped for him to crush the South. In his full executive power, he simply stood his ground, demanding malice toward none and charity for all." Mr. Hembry said, "It is farther to Calvary for some than others. Some seem to be born with a tender nature, or perhaps they picked it up through their parental environment. Those who had to fight to survive often find it difficult to be gentle. Yet when we read the cases of men such as Tom Skinner, or Nicky Cruz, who ruled the asphalt jungle of New York, we see what God did in their spirits. It's incredible. I know both of them. Their stories are fearsome. But their ministry now is very effective because through God's gentle touch, they too were made gentle in the midst of strength. If Christ-likeness is reached, there must be the crucifying of self and the drive toward gentleness. Often, if we read the story of the crucifixion or think how Jesus treated people, or in our prayer time, just concentrate of his personality, the methods of the Savior to reach people, we'll find that a certain tenderness begins to communicate and spill over into our lives.

One great Christian saint wrote, "We are all lonely under the stars, all strangers and sojourners here on earth." If we could learn the urgency of the need for gentleness, then we would be challenged to let the Spirit of God become the guide of our lives.

Lord God, we pray that tonight you will help us to know the tenderness of our Savior. Help us to realize that there is no one who can touch with gentleness and who understands our hearts and our needs like the Lord Jesus.

frustrating world where many are floundering, there needs to be someone who reminds people that Jesus said, "For God sent not his Son into the world to condemn the world, but that the world through him might be saved." John 3:17. Be gentle. For someone you meet, someone very near to you, may be fighting a battle. True nobility comes from a gentle heart. Thank you for sharing these moments with me tonight. I appreciate you, and let's reach out together tomorrow to touch someone with gentleness, yet with strength, in the name of Jesus. Good night.

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1: My mother threw me out on the street because I had asthma. I was only 1 year old. Maybe she thought I was cursed.
2: Cast yourself in.
1: As Tariq lay on the street of his Ethiopian town crying, his father lifted him up. He'd heard what Tariq's mother had done, and because they were divorced, his father took him in. But when Tariq turned to Jesus at 13, his Muslim father threw him out, leaving him to face life alone with severe asthma. But Jesus saw Tariq. He healed his asthma. When a team came to town to show a film about Jesus, he began traveling with them across Africa, sharing Jesus. Then came the day. Tariq and his team came back to his hometown. 2,000 Muslims gathered to hear Tariq's story, including his father. Tariq took the microphone. "I have forgiven my parents for abandoning me because Jesus has loved me and forgiven me." 400 Muslims turned to Jesus, including Tariq's family and his father. 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
4: With SRN News, I'm Jason Walker. The Grand Canyon flash flooding killing at least 2 people. However, authorities saying that at least 80 others have been successfully rescued. The White House expanding a key effort to bring down prescription costs in America.
5: President Trump announced an expansion of his most favored nation drug pricing policy.
6: I'm thrilled to announce a major expansion of one of our signature affordability initiatives. 9 new pharmaceutical companies are committing to deliver their lowest drug prices for American patients.
5: The policy is designed to stop Americans from paying far more than patients in other developed countries. Willie Nelson, The White House.
4: A new federal aid might soon be available to students looking to get training for careers in a number of fields. Marcela Sanchez has the story.
7: Colleges around the country are seeking approval for a new federal grant program called Workforce Pell. This would help students pay for short-term job training for careers as truck drivers, electrical line workers, welders, and more. Pell grants have for decades helped low- and moderate-income students attend college. Workforce Pell would extend that aid to some programs as short as 8 weeks. The federal government began accepting applications in July and has already approved several, including a medical assistant program in Indiana. Experts say the full rollout of Workforce Pell grants could take years. I'm Marcela Sanchez.
4: National Hurricane Center posting a tropical storm warning now for the Gulf of Mexico coast near the Texas-Louisiana state line. That storm upgraded Monday night from a tropical depression to an early stage of a tropical cyclone. Lionel Messi stepping down from international soccer, that after 21 years representing Argentina. This is SRN News.
8: Did you know that loving your neighbor is mentioned 13 times in the Bible? That's a lot of love we're supposed to direct to the people who live next door to us. Could it be that God wants to make a point? People in the Bible constantly ask Jesus, who is our neighbor? Why should we love them? How do we love them? Jesus answered them all, and his message never swayed. All people are our neighbor. We are to love them because they are God's creation, just as we are. We love them by visiting the sick, feeding the hungry, treating them as we would treat ourselves. Love is donating to food banks. It's sitting with an elderly person and letting them talk. It's showing consideration to stop the spread of illness. It's avoiding gossip and instead praising and lifting others up. To make a donation, call us at 1-800-775-4673 or write to us, comments@lifetalk.net. Thank you and God bless you.
4: Christian leaders in Iraq don't believe the prime minister. Here's Michael Harrington.
9: Ali al-Zaidi is calling all believers who fled the country during the ISIS years to come back. Local clergymen say maybe not yet. They point out that security concerns, which drove Christians out of Iraq, still haven't been addressed. ISIS is gone, but the Christian minority is still being persecuted by Iraq's huge Muslim majority, and the government isn't doing much to address the problem. One Christian leader says until safety returns, believers won't. Michael Harrington reporting.
4: A judge reaffirming his decision Texas cannot enforce its restrictions on some public drag shows. U.S. District Judge David Hittner has ruled the ban violates the Constitution. He says Texas statute is overly broad and unfairly targets a number of drag shows that have gone on throughout the Lone Star State. This is SRN News. A new look at what some are calling America's dependency culture, raising questions about personal responsibility and government reliance.
10: 42% of U.S. adults reportedly receive financial help from older generations, including more than half of millennials and nearly three-quarters of Gen Z. One in five say they may never become financially independent. The conservative nonprofit organization Unleash Prosperity says the trend highlights the need for stronger work incentives and less dependence, not just on parents, but on American taxpayers. John Scott reporting.
4: Kyle, she has permanently banned George Santos from his prediction market platform. That comes after the former New York lawmaker failed to cooperate with the company's investigation into allegedly unlawful trades that he made related to his attendance at the 2026 State of the Union. More details, srnnews.com.
11: Here's a challenge for your life today from the book of Matthew. So I tell you, don't worry about everyday life, whether you have enough food, drink, and clothes. Doesn't life consist of more than food and clothing? Today's good news from Matthew 6, verse 25.
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13: Man, I just seem to get past one problem in life and boom, I get hit with another one. Sometimes I wonder if it wouldn't be better to have them all at once. If we have to have them. Wait a minute, who said we have to have them?
14: Do you think tragedies are inevitable in this life? Hi, I'm Keith Kelly, and I welcome you to Between the Lines with Pastor Don Pate. I guess the only way to deal with someone with no problems at all would be to head out to interview somebody in a cemetery. The rest of us probably have some form of challenge or another. It seems the rest of us face them all the time. But what about the times when problems are more than the normal everyday challenges? What about the times in life when the bottom just seems to fall out? That's what this series on BTL is all about. We're going to look at Bible stories of tragedies and catastrophes and see what God may teach us as we prepare for times of crisis and storm. Let's join Pastor Don now and see if we can find God behind the tragedies.
15: Now, I know some people really get into the drama stuff. I mean, they try to make a major issue out of every little blip on the screen. You know, some people play that kind of game. But the truth is that for so many of us, there are only just so many, you know, catastrophes or tragedies in a life. Every once in a while, we'll meet somebody who they seem to have one layer after another. And I mean, we say, boy, you know, they've got the life of Job. But that's not real for most of us. Most of us, we grind along from day to day, some days better, some days worse, and then every once in a while, the bottom falls out. And it's in those tough times, times of incredible challenge, not just when maybe the electric bill, you know, got a bump in it that you didn't expect, or maybe there's a little bit of a car accident where your fender got dented in. I mean, you know, nobody needs that stuff, but the truth is, those are not the major tragedies of life. I know that there are psychologists and people who deal with issues of stress and stressors. They've done studies on trying to evaluate what are the ultimate stressors of life. I mean, universally, what would be the things that would tend to just absolutely knock any of us over? And they've even put some value weighting to these various issues of stress. And you probably know what the great ones are, the ultimate ones are in life. I mean, a minor car accident is no fun. A fire in your house, I mean, that's no fun. But the ultimate stresses of life that have been, you know, sort of weighted out by these people who do these kind of studies, things like the death of a child, the death of a spouse, the loss of a parent, especially maybe the younger you are. Obviously, it's no fun even when you're old. I mean, who needs it? But the truth is that when we in life, we live and we kind of get prepared for the day, especially if we see our parents deteriorating slowly or something like this, that's probably a different stress level than being 16 years old and you get that phone call that your mom was killed in a car accident, something like this. I mean, these are the things that are the ultimate crisis issues of life. When you get that serious diagnosis, either for yourself or someone incredibly close to you, a career loss, or possibly the betrayal of your spouse having an affair. Now, the truth is that any change in life actually does bring some degree of stress, even vacations. I know that somebody says, man, I can't wait to get away. I got to get away. I got to get on vacation, all this kind of thing. But the vacation itself brings some level of change and therefore stress into life. But the question is, when you move out of the norm of the normal challenges, the average challenges, the median challenges of life, and you start thinking about those great tragedies and catastrophes, then you have to ask yourself, how do I relate to God? I mean, where is my confidence level if I truly believe that there is a God who is provident, a God who's in charge of stuff? You know, he is behind the scenes, and he has the ability to control and manage issues of life. And therefore, you know, when the bottom falls out of life, God carries some degree of responsibility or some portion of involvement in it if you believe that God is provident. And we have to ask ourselves, how do I relate to God? That's what we're going to do this week on Between the Lines. We're going to spend time considering the great tragedies of life, the catastrophes of life, and see if we can ascertain through the Scripture, through the Bible, how people of God came to resolution, to a comfort zone of trusting God in spite of the ultimate diagnosis or that great tragedy of life. We all have them. I mean, we all get them. And the longer you live, the more it's guaranteed that it is going to happen to you. You don't have to be a real genius to figure that out. If a person only lives to be 28 or so, the chances of him getting X number of phone calls with the tragic news, they aren't as great as somebody who's lived to be 90. I used to do that with students every once in a while. I'd look at, especially high school kids, I'd say to them, okay, give me a sense of how long you would like to live. And of course, some wise guy, man, I want to be 130, you know. But the more they talk about it and process it, the more they begin to realize that, you know, if you live to be 100, you probably will have layers of pain that somebody doesn't get if they die when they're 70, that you will probably bury all of your children. And maybe that's not exactly the way you want to go out in this life. And so they begin to process that this whole issue of 70, you know, maybe it's not that bad, because the longer you live, the more you will have in longevity for the world to fall apart upon you. This series is all about my response to those concepts of how I feel about God when things aren't the way I would have dealt the cards, when I get something that pops up in a catastrophe in my life. Can I see God behind it? And am I okay with God who is behind it? There are issues that sometimes on Between the Lines, and if you've been a friend of Between the Lines for very long at all, you know that sometimes I tend to gravitate back to this, obviously because of my educational background. I tend to gravitate back to say, can we find within biblical Judaism, can we find a start point or something that Christians maybe should consider? The Jewish people, as you probably know, they have a history that is glorious and also sometimes a glorious failure. They have a history that is pretty remarkable within the span of the generations of the world, because they continued intact when other nations would rise and fall and other peoples and cultures, et cetera, would rise and fall. I mean, Judaism continued. And obviously with longevity, they had a lot of chance for the bottom to fall out too, and they did. You saw the crisis of issues of Bible times. And then, of course, post-biblical, with the crushing by the Roman Empire and the Holocaust. And, you know, Judaism has dealt with this pretty extensively, the concept of how do we feel about a God when things aren't, you know, really, really pleasant, aren't working so well. In fact, one of the things that you'll find in Judaism is sometimes a discussion that at first glance you may say that, you know, that's a little sarcastic or a little sacrilegious, but you know, understand where they're coming from. Sometimes in Jewish literature, even today, you'll find Jews who will sort of, you know, tongue-in-cheek say, you know, God, if we are your chosen people, then you haven't done us a lot of favors. I mean, you know, you haven't been really, really favorable to us all the time. It's a good thing, God, and I've actually read this in some of the literature, it's a good thing, God, that we chose to be your chosen people because, you know, the way you treat your friends, maybe nobody else would have chosen it because they have seen many, many times where the bottom has fallen out in their world. In fact, I'd like to read to you from the Mishnah something that I think is interesting. There are actually, in the Mishnah, two dates given that are dates of crisis, dates of the memory of times when God hasn't really stopped the ugly. It's taken from a tractate in the Mishnah called Tanit. And it says in segment 4, like verse 6, it says, 5 things befell our fathers on the 17th of Tammuz, and 5 on the 9th of Ab. Those are 2 different months, Tammuz and Ab. On the 17th of Tammuz, the tables of the Ten Commandments were broken. The daily whole offering ceased. The city was breached. The scrolls of the law were burnt, and an idol was set up in the sanctuary. I mean, that'd be, you know, to Christian parlance or Western parlance, that'd be like saying, you know, January 15, man, the Hindenburg, you know, exploded, the Titanic sank, Pearl Harbor, you know, where all of those elements happened to fall on one day of the year. Obviously, it wouldn't be a day of celebration. The passage goes on to say, on the 9th of Ab, it was decreed against our fathers that they should not enter the land of Israel. The temple was destroyed. The first and the second time, Beth Tor was captured and the city was plowed up. So when Ab, the month of Ab, comes in, gladness must be diminished. I mean, when we hit that anniversary date, it's bad news, 5 layers. And so there are these 2 dates that are given that are dates of infamy, dates of sadness. It's like saying September 11, December 7. It's raising times when ugly and pain, you know, ugliness came up within the history of the people. And so as a result of these issues, when they would come to these anniversary dates, when Jews come to these anniversary dates, they have to ask themselves these very same questions. How do I feel about a God who allows crisis and pain and catastrophe to come to the nation, not once, not twice, but 5 times on this date? And 5 times on this date, you'd have to struggle through your perception of God and your confidence, your faith in Him. In the Deeper Look Study Guide, which is my creation, and I'd be honored and happy to get it to you, we give you some of the background on these issues of these 2 dates. It seems to me that would be enough tragedy for 2 days, 5 on one day, 5 on another. And that ultimate question comes up then, where is God? And that certainly has to be the beginning question of our discussion in this series. When you hit the crisis, when life hits the wall, it

Isn't it all what you would have asked for? It's the last thing you wanted in your life. I mean, when that happens in your life, where is God? And of course, the goal of us spending time on this is not to get you all depressed. You know, I hope you join us for every segment. And if you can't join us for every

0: in this planet until Revelation 21 comes to pass and God makes all things new, and sorrow and tears and crying are all wiped away. I mean, until that day, we are going to have to deal with these issues. How do we see God the other side of the storm when we're in the middle of the storm? That is a great issue. We're going to have, I think, a really healthy time pursuing, coming up with a foundation that is strong for the storms of life. Let's pray. Lord, we want to see you. We want to see you accurately, even when we don't see you so clearly in the bad times of life. This is our prayer in the holy name of Christ. Amen.
1: Hello there, good friend. We've created a new website for you, and it's yours. 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You use them. 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It's given to you, G-I-V-E-N, the number 2, U-Y-O-U.com. Thank you so much for enjoying Between the Lines, and blessings on you.

0: Finally, radio that's here to make a difference. Life Talk Radio. Are you growing new brain cells? The answer next on today's Creation Moment. And now, here's our Creation Moment host, Ian Taylor.
1: It appears that we are made even better than we thought. The human body and its systems is an engineering wonder. The human brain is the most complex arrangement of matter in the universe. Now, new research shows that your brain is even more wonderfully made than anyone thought. It used to be believed that the brain cells you were born with were all the brain cells you would ever have. Then researchers showed that canaries grow new brain cells to learn new songs. Later research showed that the human hippocampus grows new cells. That's the part of your brain where you form memories and remember new faces. The latest research now shows that your cerebral cortex also gets new cells every day. That's the part of your brain where you do higher intellectual functions and where your personalities lie. The study, which used macaque monkeys, concluded that literally thousands of new brain cells are added to your cerebral cortex every day. Scientists concluded this also happens in humans because monkeys' bodies usually work pretty much the same as human bodies. Scientists hope that this finding may help develop new treatments for degenerative brain diseases and to replace cells that are lost with age. God has given us wonderful bodies which have amazing abilities, many of which we still are learning about. There is not enough good luck in the universe to enable blind evolutionary chance to create our bodies, much less our brains. Our very existence bears witness to God's wisdom and power.
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2: Back to Genesis with Dr. John Morris, president of the Institute for Creation Research. Dr. Morris, how did Darwin come up with the idea of evolution?
3: Chris Charles Darwin was actually preparing to be a pastor. His real interest, however, was in the study of nature. Sometimes school kids are taught that Darwin was a believer in creation until he went to the Galapagos and saw that the facts of nature pointed otherwise. This is not true. Darwin's grandfather, Erasmus Darwin, was a renowned scientist and poet back in the 1700s. He was also a vicious anti-Christian. In 1770, he began to promote evolutionary ideas. When Charles Darwin wrote his book Origin of Species, he repeated the main examples of evolution used by his grandfather. He rejected scripture in favor of his grandfather's evolutionary ideas, and thereby affected the whole Western world. How much better if he had gone back to Genesis and seen the truth that's recorded there.
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1: According to a study done by Dr. Burton White at Harvard University, there are six key environmental factors that contribute to the development of intelligence in children.
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1: Number one, according to Dr. White's research, it is increasingly clear that the origins of human competence are to be found in a critical period of development between 8 and 18 months of age. 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
3: With SRN News, I'm Jason Walker. The Grand Canyon flash floods have killed at least two people, but authorities say 80 others have been rescued, and for many, it was extremely frightening.
4: Hiker Dan Evans was at Bright Angel Campground in the Grand Canyon Saturday when deadly flash floods from a monsoon hit.
5: And I could see about 5 to 6 inches of water flowing around my tent. The campsite just flooded.
4: He and others began the dangerous hike out. Some were able to pack up. Others fled with the clothes on their backs.
5: I'm just keeping my eyes upstream, just praying that a wall of water isn't coming towards us.
4: Evan says as they were crossing a bridge, the Colorado River was raging beneath them. Rangers had to evacuate hikers by helicopter. Rescuers are still searching for several missing hikers while confirming two deaths. I'm Julie Walker.
3: And the death toll from the catastrophic flooding in Nepal and China has now reached the 1,000 mark. Officially, rescue teams have worked to reach communities cut off by the disaster. An estimated 4,500 people in Nepal are still missing. President Trump says the oil deal with Venezuela is good for both countries.
6: We're taking out millions and millions of barrels of oil, going to Houston, going to Louisiana, going to lots of different places in the United States and all over the world. And we're making a fortune, and they're making a fortune. They're starting to make real money.
3: Well, France and Sweden have signed agreements for the French to supply the Nordic country with 4 modern frigates. This strengthens the defense of NATO's newest member in the Baltic Sea region, where Russia uses key shipping lanes. $5 billion contract includes weapons and equipment for the warships. This is SRN News.
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3: A team in the WNBA doubling down on the LGBT agenda. Here's Michael Harrington.
7: The Toronto Tempo has introduced a new mascot, and it is described as a, quote, non-binary blue snapping turtle that uses the pronouns she, they. The entire league is embroiled in a debate about its avowed support for transgenderism and whether men who are living as women will be drafted next spring. Recently, there have been disputes at WNBA games with fans debating transgenderism and some being expelled from arenas for their attire or signs. Michael Harrington reporting.
3: Documents released a year after the deadly shooting at a Minneapolis church and school provide a detailed account of the swift response by officers, but the photos and pages cataloging witness interviews, evidence, and officer accounts of the shooting don't shed much new light on a motive. This is SRN News. President Trump has called on Apple to change the name of Lake Ontario to Lake America on the Maps app. Here's Bob Agnew.
8: The request comes just days after Mr. Trump signed an executive order over the body of water now in the spotlight amid his escalating trade war with Canada. The Interior Secretary, Doug Burgum, told Fox that Mr. Trump reached out to Apple directly. Just over the weekend, competitor Google Maps rolled out the new label for its U.S. users. Bob Agnew reporting.
3: Federal Trade Commission and 22 states filing suit against Amazon. Officials say millions of people were misled into paying higher prices. Amazon says the allegations are totally false. Nissan and Honda going to jointly develop computer parts and software for vehicles set to enter the market in 2029. The deal is something new. More details, srnnews.com.
9: Here's a challenge for your life today from the book of Matthew. So I tell you, don't worry about everyday life, whether you have enough food, drink, and clothes. Doesn't life consist of more than food and clothing? Today's good news from Matthew 6, verse 25.

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1: Medical records reveal some amazing facts concerning patients who revived after their heart stopped beating. I'll be back in a moment to talk about a spectacular second chance which involves your life.

Hello, this is Joe Cruz on the Amazing Facts broadcast, Facts Which Affect You. The question, how would you order your life if you had the chance of living it again, is a very interesting one. Often when we look back over our past life and see the many mistakes we've made, we often think, oh my, how I wish I could go back there and change that. So many of our mistakes have been made through ignorance. If we'd just known better at the time, we never would have committed such follies. In some religious circles, this questioning is carried even further, and the question is raised, will not a just God give mankind a second chance, another period in which he can live, profit by the experiences of the present life, and then show to the universe that he can indeed obey God's law? Now, many men, after a life of sin, have repented on the deathbed, and they've uttered thoughts like that. They've said, oh, that I could just live my life over again, how different it would be. And such conditions as these have led many to assert that God will grant to all humanity another period of time in which they can atone for their present evil lives. Although this belief has spread rapidly throughout the world during the past few years, it's not a new idea at all. In fact, it's as old as history. If we go back to the time when records were first kept, we find that the Egyptians believed in a kind of transmigration of the soul. And that's merely another way of saying that if an entity had lived an evil life in one existence, he'd have a chance in another existence to redeem himself. Now, the Hindus have carried this idea to its furthest limit. They hold that the soul passes from one existence to another. If its conduct in one life is good, it'll go a step higher in the next. If its conduct there is evil, it'll go a step down again. According to their belief, a wicked man in his next existence, perhaps, would be a woman or a sheep. And if he doesn't do better in that life, he might descend even lower in their thinking and become an insect or maybe even a vegetable. If, however, the man lives a good life, he'll be born into a higher caste in his next existence, maybe even be a Brahmin or a priest. So the Hindus believe the soul goes on and on through hundreds and thousands of lives until it eventually perfects itself and finally becomes a part of the very essence of God himself. Now, does the Bible say anything about a second chance, friends? Yes, it does. When Adam and Eve were created, they were perfect and were not by nature subject to sin. Because their natures were pure and holy, I say they were not subject to sin. Of course, they were subject to being tempted and subject to making a decision to fall into sin. But their natures were not fallen. They were not sinful. God gave them perfect characters in the Garden of Eden, a spot more delightful the heart could never desire. Only one thing reminded them that they were not supreme in the universe, and that was the tree of the knowledge of good and evil. Now, God had said to Adam and Eve regarding that tree, "In the day thou eatest thereof, thou shalt surely die." And as long as they kept away from that tree of the knowledge of good and evil, men were to enjoy their happy state of existence without interruption. But Adam and Eve did disobey God. They partook of the forbidden fruit and became subject to death. The wages of sin is death, Romans 6:23. All have sinned and come short of the glory of God, Romans 3:23. So according to these scriptures, all mankind is subject to death because of sin. All have broken the immutable law of God and thus incurred the penalty of death. But no sooner had Adam and Eve taken of that forbidden fruit than Christ made possible for them a second chance. It was as if he said to them, Adam and Eve have sinned, they've broken God's law, they're therefore subject to death, they can't save themselves, and their only chance to escape the penalty must come from outside, and so I, who am sinless, will die in their place so that they can have eternal life. And that's exactly what God did and what Jesus offered. In Revelation 13:8, he is called the Lamb slain from the foundation of the world. So when Adam and Eve had sinned and were driven out of that garden, they were not left in hopeless despair, but they were told about a second chance that they would have. In Genesis 3:15, God said, I'll put enmity between thee and the woman, and between thy seed and her seed. It shall bruise thy head, and thou shalt bruise his heel. And in those words spoken to Satan, God set up the very essence of the gospel. They foretold that one day the Savior would come into the world, that he'd suffer affliction at the hand of Satan, and would ultimately, though, bruise the serpent's head. In other words, conquer him and destroy him. So Adam and Eve had their second chance in this

In other words, conquer him and destroy him. So Adam and Eve had their second chance in this life. They did not continue in sin and then depend on a future existence to right themselves somehow before their Creator. They accepted the promise at once and began striving to live right lives. As Paul said to the Corinthians, "Behold, now is the accepted time. Behold, now is the day of salvation." 2 Corinthians 6:2. That second chance that Christ offers is not only available now, but it is available by faith and not by works. Romans 3:28 says, "A man is justified by faith without the deeds of the law." Now, this same truth is made even more emphatic in Galatians 2:16, "Knowing that a man is not justified by the works of the law, but by the faith of Jesus Christ, even we have believed in Jesus, that we might be justified by the faith of Christ and not by the works of the law, for by the works of the law shall no flesh be justified." Now, in this verse, three times the truth is laid down that the works of the law cannot justify. That means that our attempts to live good lives can never redeem us once we've sinned. Salvation, or cleansing from the guilt of sin, comes only by faith in Christ. The doctrine of a second chance and a future period of time after this life is merely another phase of salvation by works, friends. Now, man is very prone to attempt to work out his own salvation. The Hindu attempts to save himself by lying on planks full of nails. He attempts to atone for his sins by thrusting needles and hooks through his flesh. I've seen this myself. But all such efforts are futile. Salvation, our second chance, is not by works, but by faith. Now, it's true that if we had the privilege of living our lives again with the experience we've had in this life, some of us would surely avoid many mistakes that we made and would live, I hope, a far better life. But friends, a better life is not enough. Nothing short of perfection pleases God. Could we, in a second chance, live a perfect life? Could we stake our eternal existence on our ability to live another life without committing one small sin? I don't think one of us would. The idea of a second chance is just another phase of salvation by works, being saved by our own efforts. To try to save ourselves is to spurn Jesus Christ. What we should do is to substitute His perfect life by faith instead of our sinful one. Now, friends, salvation is the work of a moment. It does not require a lifetime of righteous living to atone for our sin.

If we're not willing to believe the teachings of Moses and the prophets regarding that gift of eternal life, then we need not expect to have another span of life granted to us to do the work of a moment, that is, to accept the sacrifice of Jesus. It's faith in Him that saves, but this faith must be proved by our works. Romans 2:13 says, "For not the hearers of the law are just before God, but the doers of the law shall be justified." So it doesn't matter whether this doing and this keeping of the law is for a period of a few hours, as in the case of the thief on the cross, or for centuries of time, as with Enoch. It's faith that saves, and it's righteous living that proves that we have had that saving faith. But somebody may ask at this point, what about the thousands and millions of heathen who've never heard of Christ? They've never had a chance to accept Him. Will they not have the privilege of another life in which to hear of Christ and to believe in Him? Now let's read what the Bible has to say on this point. "When the Gentiles, which have not the law, do by nature the things contained in the law, these having not the law are a law unto themselves." That's what Paul wrote to the Romans. And here's another verse on it in Luke 12:48. "Unto whomsoever much is given, of him shall much be required." So we're assured that every man has a minimum of light at least. For John wrote, you remember, that the true light which lighteth every man that cometh into the world, John 1:9. So if a man lives in accordance with the light he has, however little that light may be, God accepts him as well as the man who is more enlightened. So again, let me ask, how is it that every person who's ever lived has had this minimum of light when so many people lived in benighted lands where no missionaries ever reached them? And the answer is evident, friends. Those who have never heard the written word of God have heard the voice of God through His other book, Nature. Does not inspiration teach this in Psalms 19:1-4? It says, "The heavens declare the glory of God, and the firmament showeth knowledge. There's no speech nor language where their voice is not heard. Their line is gone through all the earth, and their words are the end of the world." So by the study of God's word, we find that all have sinned and are subject to eternal death. Through Jesus Christ, eternal life is offered to every man. This is the second chance. The man who has never heard of Christ and yet lives up to the light he has is accepted as though he had faith in Christ, and he gets his second chance in this way. We know that many persons receive repeated calls to forsake their sins and accept Jesus. They've had several chances, but their punishment, if they spurn these chances, is greater because of the greater light they've rejected. God has made it possible for Christians to bring tidings not only of a second chance, but a third and fourth and many more. The Lord is long-suffering to us, not willing that any should perish, but that all should come to repentance. 2 Peter 3:9. All who have ever lived on the earth have had their chance of salvation and will confess in the judgment that God has been just with them. Bear in mind that these chances of ours to escape eternal death come to us now, not in some future period. In this life, every human being who's ever lived has had ample opportunity to be saved. It is appointed unto men once to die, but after this the judgment. Hebrews 9:27. When our eyes close in death, then ends our opportunity for salvation. Our records as they stand at that moment must be met at the judgment bar of God. So let me repeat that salvation is by faith. It's a work of a moment. Salvation makes us perfect in the sight of God, and we need only keep perfect in His sight until life shall close. If we sin again, we must ask for salvation again. Paul said that he died daily. By this he meant that he called afresh on the salvation of Jesus every day.

to lay down our lives without ever having an opportunity to make our peace with God. This is why we should know every moment that our sins have been forgiven. This is God's plan of salvation. It's ready for us at any time, any hour of the day or night. We can receive it when we're young or when we're old. He's ever ready to extend it to us when we sincerely desire it and as often as we want it. Now, the doctrine of a second probation, another chance in the future, is one of Satan's greatest deceptions. And we need to be aware of that, friends. The divine fiat is, ye cannot serve God and mammon. Matthew 6:24. And if we attempt to follow such a course, the toils of sin will wrap us more tightly until there will be no desire to escape. We cannot dally with sin. We must not put off until another time the acceptance of salvation. To do so is fatal. When Paul urged Felix to repent, Felix answered, "Go thy way for this time. When I have a convenient season, I'll call for thee." Well, friends, this message on a second chance is available today on request if you just write for it. Be sure to ask for broadcast number 48. And now, this is Joe Cruz saying goodbye for today.

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3: When I'm doing what God has called me to do and things get tough, it's easy for me to say to myself, I don't need this stress. I just need to quit. 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

0: 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Maybe the kids can write you back, but we need you to be a part of it. God bless you. Thank you so very much.
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6: John is writing in symbols. He's on the Isle of Patmos. The soldiers had him there. They were trying to cut him off from influence. And when they saw John writing about all these beasts and the feet are like the bear and it looked like a leopard and the mouth, they thought John had gone crazy. But what they didn't know, God was using John to communicate his message to his people. And they let it go. They said, well, he's crazy. Go and send it to all the Christians. Let them read it. Let them go crazy like John. But God, in his infinite wisdom, was giving his people a peep of what the future would look like and how this thing would finally end. And so you have to go now and marry John's message as you understand these are kingdoms. These are political kingdoms, these seven heads and one that was wounded. And you have to match it up with history. And history is clear to us on who he's talking about. And they say they worship the dragon, which gave power unto the beast. Where did the beast get his power? And the dragon is the devil, the Satan, that old serpent. Revelation 12 tells us, and they worship the beast, saying, who is like unto the beast? Who is able to make war with him? In Revelation 12, the dragon, working through pagan Rome, attempted to destroy Jesus. Now, let me just make sure we're all together. The Bible says these beasts, these are four kingdoms. And it's the fourth kingdom was unlike the others. And when you go in history, you'll see that there were four worldwide kingdoms that rule the whole earth. There was only four: Babylon, Medo-Persia, Greece, and the fourth one was Rome. And the Bible says this beast got its power from the dragon. Through pagan Rome, attempted to destroy Jesus. So if you go back in Jesus' time, when Jesus was a baby, and when Jesus was living, and when Jesus was on this earth, you can see who's in power. Rome. You all remember that?
7: Yes.
6: Clue number one, who is the beast? It's a Roman power. Remember the soldiers that got Jesus on the cross? What kind of soldiers were they? Remember Pilate, who sentenced him to his crucifixion? What kind of governor was he? He was a Roman governor. That tells us the Roman government was a government in power during the time of Jesus. And the Bible said early, we read that they were after to destroy the man child. So the first clue of the beast is it's a Roman power. It's in that fourth beast. A Roman official tried to kill the baby Jesus. You all remember that? A Roman governor to condemn Jesus, you remember that? A Roman executioner crucified Jesus, remember that? And remember who they put guard over the tomb of Jesus? It was a Roman guard, because the Roman government was a worldwide government that ruled in the time of Jesus. But to the succession of the Roman government, to the succession, remember there were Caesars, to the succession of the Caesars came the succession of the Pontiffs in Rome, which Constantine left Rome. He gave his seat to the Pontiff. In other words, and you read the Bible, the last worldwide kingdom would be this fourth beast, and it's the Roman government. And here's what history tells us, and this is what you have to get, because after this point, the last book we have in the book of Revelation is the book of Revelation. And it now is predicting what will happen after this last book was written. And so you have to go to history to confirm what John wrote and what he described through symbols in the book of Revelation. And so it says the Caesars gave Constantine left Rome and gave his seat, in other words, gave his power to the Pontiff, which was a religious leader. Clue number two, the Bible says that this worldwide power, remember we read over in Daniel chapter 7 that this fourth beast, this dreadful beast, will speak words against the Most High. You all remember that? It will speak blasphemous things against the Most High and will seek to wear out the saints of the Most High. You all remember that? And so it ascribes, that's one thing, that's why this beast looks so different than the others. The others look like beasts that we know. But this beast looked like something different, because it not only had political power where it ruled the world, but it also exercised religious power. Are you all with me? And so when you go and look at how the Caesars passed their power on to the Roman church, or to the pontiffs of the church, they move now from being a political power, a military power only, to now a religious power that has political might. Are y'all with me? All who dwell on the face on the earth will worship him whose names have not been written in the book of life of the Lamb slain from the foundation of the world. Once again, history testifies to the truthfulness of Revelation prophecies. We have to go to history and find out this kingdom that had political power, but also now moves in a religious realm. And now it has the ability to enforce its religious laws with political might. Let me try you all over here. Y'all gonna sleep on me. It now has ability to enforce political power with religious doctrine with political might. And that's what made it dangerous. Clue number three, it's a religious power dominating civil powers. And now the civil governments of his day, they're not only answering to a government official, they're answering to a religious official that has governmental powers. And the Bible tells us in Revelation 13:7, an authority was given him over every tribe, tongue, and nation. Clue number four, that this power be a blasphemous power. That's what Daniel chapter 7 would say. Speak words against the Most High. Then he opened his mouth, Revelation 13:6. He opened his mouth in blasphemy against God, to blaspheme his

name his tabernacle and those who dwell in heaven. What is blasphemy? The Bible tells us in 2 Thessalonians chapter 2, verse 4, who opposes and exalts himself above all that is called God or that is worshiped, so that he sits as God in the temple of God, showing himself that he is God. If you want to know who this is, look in history for a political power who has religious power and have combined the power of the government with the power of the church. He opposes and exalts himself above God. And he uses his political governmental power to have people look at him as God. The Bible defines blasphemy as assuming any rights or power that belong to God alone. Now I'm going to history. And this you can read in history. This is the Bible predicting through the book of John, through these beasts and symbols of Revelation. And this now is tracing through the dusty pages of history and finding a power that fits the description of the book of Revelation. Are you all with me? Amen. We hold up on this earth the place of God Almighty. That's what the Pope said. Now the Pope is the leader of the church of Rome that got its authority from the political Caesars, who passed that authority on to the leaders of the church, to the Roman church, and to the Pope, or the religious leader of that church. As he said, we hold up on this earth the place of God Almighty. Clue number five, a religious power which reigned supreme for 1,260 years. John predicted that. Daniel 7 predicts that. And he was given a mouth speaking great things and blasphemies, and he was given authority to continue for how many months, everybody? 42 months. In Bible prophecy, a month is 30 days. Some of you mathematicians, multiply 30 days times 42 months. Hurry up. 1,260 days. Just as the Bible predicted. You go to Daniel. Daniel describes the time as a time, a times. A time is a year, which is 360 days. Times, 2 years. 360 days time two. And then a dividing, or a half of a time, or a half of a year. And when you add all that up, you come back to the same time. 1,260 days. A day in prophecy is a year. And so, if you want to know who this beast is, that the Bible says these are kingdoms, and it's a beast, it means it's a kingdom, a political power who exercised religious authority, and the Bible says they will reign for 1,260 years. Go tracing through the dusty pages of history, and there's only one kingdom that fits that description. And it's that fourth kingdom, that dreadful beast, nondescript beast that has political and religious power, who will speak great words against the Most High and say, I will be like God. And the Bible says, it's not just that church. Where did that power get its power from? The dragon. And the Bible says the dragon, that old serpent, is the devil and Satan. Go back to the first text that I read, Isaiah chapter 14. I will exalt my throne above the thrones of God. I will be like God. I'm gonna have angels like God. I'm gonna have a day like God, and I will have worship like God. And the devil is too smart to come as a devil. He works through human agencies. Are y'all listening to me? The Bible says that 42 months, Ezekiel 4:6, that's the formula. I have given you a day for a what, everybody? And when you look at those times in the book of Revelation, in the book of Daniel, 42 months, 1,260 years. If you go through history, there's only one power that had political power,
religious power, spoke great words against the Most High, wore out the saints of the Most High.

0: means they persecuted them and did it for 1,260 years. There's only one power. The legally recognized supremacy of the Pope began in 538 AD. The Pope is the ruler of the Roman Church. They got his power from the Caesars. And when there went into effect a decree of Emperor Justinian making the Bishop of Rome head over all the churches, the definer of the doctrine and the corrector of heresies, they got their power. It started in 538. And if you go from 538 to see when they were captured and their power was taken, it's exactly as the Bible said, 1,260 years. Ending in AD 1798. It was granted to him to make war with the saints and to overcome them. Revelation 13:7 said this, it predicted it would do what it did. So the clue number 7, the deadly wound was healed. It says, so he said it would look like it was going to be killed, but the deadly wound would heal and it would resurrect. It would come back to life. It would come back to power, in other words. And the book of Revelation says, and I saw one of his heads as if it had been mortally wounded, and his deadly wound was what, everybody?
1: Healed.
0: His deadly wound was what?
1: Healed.
0: That means that power that it said would reign for 1,260 years, it would come out of power, but it said it would be healed and it would return back to power. Are you all with me? Clue number 7, the end time is the worldwide prominence of this beast that has religious power, speaks words against the Most High, and exalts itself as God. And all the world, the Bible says in Revelation 13:3, all the world did what?
1: Marveled.
0: And did what, everybody?
1: Followed
0: the beast. The whole world wondered after and followed the beast. The papacy has gained worldwide influence, prestige, and prominence with no army and no military. And kings and presidents of conferences go and bow down before the Pope with no military and no army. The Bible says that Satan has attacked the Sabbath because it is the seal of God's law.
1: Amen.
0: Are you all with me? And Daniel 7:25, remember I read it quickly, but and I didn't emphasize it. It says, but this power, this religious power with political ability, political power would think to change times and laws. I'm glad it did say it. It would think to change it because man can't change what God has ordained. And so it would think to change it, times and laws. And since the final issue revolves around worship, what earthly religious power claims that it has started to change God's law? There's only one. If you go, and I'm reading now from the books of the Roman Church, it's that perhaps the boldest thing, the most revolutionary change the church ever did happened in the first century. The holy day, the Sabbath, was changed from Saturday to what day, everybody? Not from any direction noted in the scriptures. Now listen to what they're saying. And you can go Google it. Don't do it now, do it when you get home. You can go Google it, and they said, and this is in the St. Catholic Church centennial. They said, let me start it again. They said, perhaps the boldest thing, the holy day, the Sabbath. Oh, I'm going the wrong way. Sorry. The holy day, the Sabbath, was changed from Saturday to Sunday, not from any directions noted in the scriptures. Not from any directions noted in the scriptures. But from the church's sense of its own power. What they're acknowledging, God's word didn't change it. But the church changed it from its sense of its own power. They go on. It's the people who think that the scripture should be the sole authority should logically become Seventh-day Adventists. This is what they have in their writings. And keep Saturday holy because the Bible never changed it. They said, we changed it because we had the power. And the Bible says they got their power from the dragon.

And so if they changed it and they got their power from the dragon, then you're not even really worshiping the Roman church. You're worshiping the dragon who gave the Roman church its power.

and give glory to him and worship him who made the heavens and the earth and the sea and the fountains of water. Because God knew when he said it,

will take something through the devil and worship a false system. And the Bible says, here is wisdom. Let him who has understanding calculate the number of the beast, for it is the number of a man. His number is 666. And remember, I told you everything in book of Revelation is symbolic. 666. Some people thinking that before Jesus comes, people are going to be walking around with numbers on their forehead. And some of you have watched some of them foolish movies that have this stuff on your forehead. But remember, the seal of God is from an intellectual decision to accept the word of God and to make a choice. And if the seal of God is like that, then this mark is similar. In Revelation, the number 7 represents perfection. The number 6 represents imperfection. The Bible says the number is the number of a man. And this, in those days, the Roman church used Latin, vicarius filii Dei. That's Latin. It means the vicar of the Son of God. You all remember your Latin? You remember some of it, don't you? Well, do you remember that Latin letters had values? Right? Roman numerals. V had a value of what? 5. I had a value of 1. C has a value of 100. A has no numerical value. R has no numerical value. I has 1. V has 5. S has no numerical value. If you add all that up, it's 112. Philae, F, no numerical value. I, 1. L is what? 50. That's Philae. That's 53. D-A, which means God. D has a value of E, I, 501. If you add those three columns up, you come up to 666. What the Bible is saying, that the number is the number of a man. And he said, the beast and those who worship him are worshiping this image of a man. And the Bible says he calls, so it's 666. And remember, it's symbolic. He calls us all, both small and great, rich and poor, free and slave, to receive a mark on their right hand or on their foreheads, and that no one may buy or sell. Now, this is interesting because God's seal can only be gotten where? In the forehead, which meant knowledge and choice. That you have to deliberately understand it, know it, and then you have to deliberately choose it. The number of this beast, 666, the Bible says you can receive it on your right hand or on your forehead. What's the difference? The forehead means you know what God's word says, but you choose to follow what the beast said. Are y'all with me? What the Roman church has said. They said, we know what the Bible says, the 7 days of Sabbath. They said it's in the Bible. They don't argue that it's not in the Bible. They said, it's in the Bible. But we as a church, we had the authority, the power. God never gave them that authority. God never gave them that power, but they claimed it. And he said, it is our right to establish the day of worship. And so in the forehead means that you understand that, you know it. And you say, I'm going to worship on this day anyway because I grew up worshiping on the Sunday. I understand what the Bible says. I read it. It's in the Bible. You can't deny it. 6 days and the seventh day of the Sabbath. We know that's on Saturday. But we choose to do this because this is the way I was raised. I was raised this way. I've gone to church this way all the time. So I have an intellectual knowledge. I understand what God's word says. So I am making a decision. I'm making an intelligent, deliberate decision, an intentional decision. I'm going to do it anyway. And God said, for them, they receive the mark in their foreheads.

have intellectual knowledge, but they choose to worship on the day that Satan is set up. Are y'all with me? But then the Bible says there will be some who will receive the mark on their hand. The hand represents, the right hand represents work. That means people may not have made a religious, conscious, deliberate, intentional decision to worship on God, worship on the day that the beast set up, but they worship with the right hand, which means they're not religious people. They don't care about Saturday or Sunday. But they honor the day that the beast has set up, because which day? Your job says you can work on Saturday, but Sunday, we're off on that day. And the right hand meant that in a secular way, you still honor that day, even though you haven't made a mental, deliberate, intentional decision. You just kind of, I don't care, whatever. I'm not going to anybody's church. I'm not worshiping any day. But I have accepted through my activity what the beast has set up. And the Bible says a day will come that no one will be able to buy or sell except you have made an intentional knowledge of accepting it in the forehead or acknowledging it just by your activities, by your right hand, by your work ethic, or not so. Except one has the mark or the name of the beast or the number of his name, he should not be able to buy or sell. The beast represents a false religious system. The beast system is human authority for the authority of Christ. Authority of Christ is his word. The authority of humanity said we have the right to do it. Man's tradition, I've raised this way, we've done it this way, my mom and daddy did it this way, my grandmother, man's tradition over God's word. Substitute law for the commands of God. A counterfeit Sabbath for the true Sabbath. I hope you understand, it's coming down to a choice. Who are you gonna serve? What specifically is the mark of the beast? The mark of the beast must be the sign of the Roman church's authority. Look what they say. Literal or symbolic? Symbolic beast we talked about, symbolic image, a symbolic name, a symbolic number, a symbolic seal, a symbolic mark. And so the mark must be symbolic. It is a choice, a decision. Am I gonna serve God and follow what he says in his word? Or am I gonna follow what the beast has set up? And most people don't even know the history that I've shared with you tonight, that it was even created, because it was hundreds of years ago. Actually, about almost 2,000 years ago. And so the world has been in a trend, but remember the Bible says the beast will cause the whole world to wonder after it. And they've set it up, and it's so automatic that we don't even think about it. That's why God has Revelation 14. I have an angel crying out, worship him who made the heaven and the earth and the sea and the fountains of water. Now, here's a question. Of course, the Catholic Church claims that the change was her act, and the act, because you want to know what the mark of the beast is? This is what they say. The act is a mark of her ecclesiastical authority and power and religious matters. Sunday, they say, is our mark of authority. The church is above the Bible. I'm not saying this about them, they're saying this about themselves. You can look it up. Sunday is our mark of authority. The church is above the Bible, and this transference of Sabbath observance is proof of that fact. And that the world is following everything that we've set up. No one will receive the mark of the beast today until religious legislation is passed enforcing the substitute Sabbath. See, right now, the beast has it set up, but there is a day coming where men will be forced to worship on that day by government authority and government power. That's what the Bible is teaching. The Bible predicts the day coming confederacy of religious attempting to unite
church and state. And that's why that debate, that argument that's even going on in this country now is so important, because it is setting up for this time that John the Revelator, through the Holy Spirit, is trying to warn the world about, that the joining of church and state, the wound that was healed, that looked like it was dead in 1798, the Bible says it was healed and will come back together, and it will take the power of the state to enforce the traditions of the church. And that's why John is crying out now. He was granted power to give breath to the image of the beast, that the image of the beast should both speak and cause as many as would not worship the image of the beast to be killed. Our historic freedoms will be challenged. Then Peter said, the other apostles answered and said, we ought to obey God rather than man. If anyone worships the beast and his image, this is what God says in 14:9-10, and it's the most solemn warning in all the Bible. If any man worships the beast and his image and receives his mark on his forehead or in his hand, he himself shall also drink of the wine of the wrath of God, which is poured out without intermission. And here is that second call of the second angel in the book of Revelation. Come out of her, my people, lest you share in her sins, and lest you receive of her plagues. God is waiting. See, after this, I saw four angels standing on the four corners of the earth, holding the four winds of the earth, that the wind should not blow on the earth, nor on the sea, nor on any tree. And I saw another angel ascending from the east, having the seal of God, and cried with a loud voice, fear God. Hold the loud voice to the four angels to whom it was given to hurt the earth and the sea. And he says, hurt not the earth, neither the sea, nor the trees, till we have sealed our servants of our God in their foreheads. Amen. That is where we are tonight, my brothers and sisters. And the Bible says, a time will come. This is where the choice is. This is where our choice is. A time will come when Michael will stand up, the great prince who stands watch over the sons of our people, the sons and daughters of your people. And at that time, your people shall be delivered, everyone who is found written in the book of life. And he will say, he that is just, let him be just still. He which is filthy, let him be filthy still. And he that is righteous, let him be righteous still. And he that is holy, let him be holy still. And the Bible says, and I saw something like the sea, like a sea of glass mingled with fire. And those who have the victory over the beast, and the victory over the beast is saying, I'm going to stand on the word of God. Amen. I don't care what the rest of the world is saying. I don't care what it costs me. I am going to stand on the word of God. If I have to stand by myself, I'm going to stand. Amen. Is that they will get the victory over the beast, over the victory over his image, the victory over the mark, and the victory over the number of his name, standing on the sea of glass, having the harps of God. Here's the patience of the saints. Here are they that keep the commandments of God and have the faith of Jesus. See, it comes down to a choice. And it's in mercy to God. So I'm not going to let you live in this chaos forever. And I'm not going to force men to go to heaven. And I'm not going to condemn all men to hell. I'm going to give you a choice. And he's, but the time is running out, and I'm sending men, I'm sending women, I'm sending proclaimers all over the globe to let men and women know time is about to wrap up, and you're going to have to make a choice between serving me or serving the beast. So today, if you hear his voice, don't harden your heart.

0: tonight, I covered a lot of ground from the Word of God. But what I want you to leave here with tonight, and let me say this, I want you to hear me. I'm not trying to put down anybody or any church. This is a choice between a false system and a true system. And there are many people in the Catholic Church who are serving God the best they know how. So this is not a condemnation of them, but it's a system that was set up, and many of them are not even aware of it. God is calling them also. But it's a system that is set up that is designed by the devil to pull people away from the Word of God. To set up a false system, because he says, I'm going to be like the Most High. I will ascend above the stars of God. I want people to worship me. And some people don't even see that the devil is behind it. But the Bible points it out. And that's why God has gone through the extra length, through the book of Revelation and through his prophet John, to tell us, to telegraph ahead of time, this is what's going to happen. This is what now, as we look back, has already happened. And it was not of God's doing. But God says, before I come back, I'm not going to sneak up on you. I'm not going to surprise you. I'm not going to catch you unawares. I'm going to let the world know what the devil has done. I'm going to let the world know this is a false system. I'm going to let the world know this is what I established. This is the true God. And I'm going to bring men and women back to the Garden of Eve. Eat and be where Adam and Eve were. Choose me or choose against me. That's what this is about. That's what Revelation 14, 6 through 12 is saying. Listen, I know you have been astray. I know you have been misunderstood. I know you have not been aware. He said, but I'm going to make everybody aware before I come back, so that men and women will know. No one has the mark of the beast today. Nobody. And that's why God says, go proclaim it. So when the time comes, you don't have to get it. You can stand on the Word of God. And so I'm going to worship the one who creates the heavens and the earth. And I'm going to honor him on the day that he set aside. I'm going to choose him. That's really what it comes down to. You may not understand all the beasts and the dreadful beasts and all that. All you have to do is understand God has a way and the enemy has a way. God said, choose my way. If you got that, then that's all you need. So I'm going to choose Jesus. And all the other is just how the devil is doing it. Mark of the beast, number in his forehead. It's just how he's doing it. But it really comes down to a choice. If you know, remember the Sabbath day to keep it holy. If you know Jesus, you hear his voice, and you choose him. If you got that, then you got all you need. So I'm going to choose Jesus. Tonight, I want you to stand if you want to do this prayer. As we close out, this is a prayer of commitment, so only stand if you want to make this commitment. Say, Lord Jesus, Lord Jesus, I ask for forgiveness for all my sins. I accept the free gift of your grace. I receive you as my Savior and my Lord. I want to worship you and be sealed by your grace and love. I will follow you wherever you lead me. That's a prayer. If you prayed that prayer and you meant it, guess what? You're sealed with the seal of God. Hallelujah. Hallelujah. You're sealed with the seal of God. And God said, you ain't got to worry about that other stuff. He said, now I want you to join me to go tell others so that they also can be sealed. Can you say amen?
1: Amen.
0: Let us pray as we close out tonight. Father, we thank you for your word. And Lord, this was a full message, a lot of details. But if we can understand, there's a war going on. A cosmic conflict between good and evil. And the battle is over worship. Who will you give your allegiance? Who will you give your heart to? Who will you follow? And God says, I'm appealing to you with my love. Follow me. I'm holding back the winds of strife so that I can seal my servants with the truth and knowledge so that they can make an intellectual, intentional decision to follow me and be sealed in their foreheads. And so when Michael stands up, we can say, by God's grace, I'm sealed. By God's grace and through his mercy, I've accepted and I worship the creator, the God of the universe, creator of the heavens and the earth and the sea and the fountains of water. Thank you tonight, oh God, for revealing again your great love through your word and your great desire. So I'm not willing that anybody should perish. So I'm forecasting now. I'm foretelling you right now what's going to happen. What's coming is just around the corner because I don't want anybody to be lost. I love you with an everlasting love. And Lord, help us that we might go out and tell others so they too might be sealed. In the precious name of Jesus, may God be in us to sustain us, above us to shelter us, beneath us to uphold us, and around us to protect us, henceforth, now, and forevermore. And all the people said, amen.
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0: Hello, I'm Kate Levy. When I was just 10 years old, I lost my father, Joe, in the 9/11 attacks at the World Trade Center. 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
3: With SRN News, I'm Jason Walker. House lawmakers talking about keeping the government running while casting an eye toward the midterms.
4: Lawmakers are back in Washington, and House Speaker Mike Johnson says the first item on the to-do list is to vote on a stopgap funding bill.
5: We've got to make sure the government is funded and we don't have another Democrat shut down.
4: Meanwhile, Hakeem Jeffries says Democrats need to talk about the Russia sanctions bill that passed in the Senate.
6: Because it risks providing tariff and sanctions authority to Donald Trump and his administration that we believe they will abuse. And so I have serious concerns with the legislation.
4: Votes are expected on measures designed to amplify the GOP's messaging, like a resolution condemning socialism. There are concerns lawmakers won't get much accomplished before they break for the November elections. Jennifer King, Washington.
3: Well, Joint Chiefs Chairman General Dan Kane says there are absolutely no plans to send troops to polling places during the midterms. He made the statement in a letter to Michigan Democratic Senator Alyssa Slotkin, who had recently called on Kane and Defense Secretary Pete Hegseth to confirm they would not be sending troops into the elections. Supreme Court has given President Trump a victory regarding the ballroom at the White House. Correspondent Laura Winters has more.
7: Construction can continue. The Supreme Court ruling 5-4 that President Trump can finish building the ballroom at the White House, which will seat 1,000 guests. The project will also include a state-of-the-art military-grade underground bunker that will have medical facilities and other high-tech security. The project, funded by President Trump and private donors, will cost an estimated $400 million and is scheduled to open in September of 2028. Laura Winters reporting.
3: And this is SRN News.
8: Have you ever felt like your life was being torn apart? Maybe all that pain is part of a bigger, better plan. Back in a pretty spot in some trees in Vancouver, Washington, stood a house with a garage. These buildings needed repair and could have been repaired, but at considerable cost. So instead, a large backhoe and cat were brought in and the buildings demolished. In their place is a city park and playground will be constructed for use by a nearby neighborhood. It's a beautiful spot and many children will find joy and happiness there. Perhaps in your life you've lost or are losing something, and the pain? You feel like a big backhoe and crawler tractor are grinding around on your life, and you wonder how in the world any good can come out of that. But God has something better in mind. Is your farm going down the drain? Have you lost a business partner, or maybe a business, and it all seems to lie there in a heap? God doesn't take from His children unless He has something better in mind to give them. This is Rod Bieber with Seed Time and Harvest.
3: A new look at discipleship in America's churches. Here's correspondent Michael Harrington.
9: According to a poll from Lifeway Research, the congregations whose members score highest in measures of discipleship are either very big, very small, and/or located in the South. Lifeway spokesman Scott McConnell says, quote, "People can walk with Jesus Christ as disciples in any setting, but some differences we see in where that takes place can indicate where it might be more challenging or more easily encouraged." Michael Harrington reporting.
3: Thousands of Christians have been killed by Muslim terrorists in northern Nigeria, and some fear that Islamic radicals are taking over the region. At the center of northern Nigeria's strict religious code, it's the local Islamic police, known as the Hezbollah force. whose personnel are tasked with upholding public morals across some of the region's 19 states. This is SRN News. Unusual business deal, to say the least. Two competing automakers agree to work together on new vehicle technology. Here's Rich Thomason.
10: Japan's Nissan and Honda will jointly develop computer parts and software.

0: hardware for vehicles set to enter the market in fiscal 2029. They'll share standardized parts and electronic control units, as well as software. The company started talks in 2024 to work together in developing electric vehicles and auto intelligence technology in order to pool resources. Rich Thomason reporting.
1: Now, the Federal Trade Commission and 22 states filing suit against Amazon claims 1.2 million customers were misled on prices for online auctions for ads. Amazon says the allegations are false. More details, srnnews.com.
2: Here's a challenge for your life today from the book of Matthew. So I tell you, don't worry about everyday life, whether you have enough food, drink, and clothes. Doesn't life consist of more than food and clothing? Today's good news from Matthew 6, verse 25.

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1: This is Max Lucado. Do you recall the day God sent fire from heaven? The display of power occurred on Mount Carmel in the days of Elijah. The prophet laid the ground rules for the event. Your team has 450 prophets of Baal and 400 prophets of Asherah. My team has me. You ask Baal for fire, and I'll ask Jehovah for fire. And the God who answers by fire, he is God. 1 Kings 18:24. And when it came time to blast a fire, the devil was powerless. No spark, no flames. In the decisive moment, Baal was shown to be no match for the living God. Satan is impotent to defy the plans of God. He is bound by the ropes of God's sovereignty, gagged by God's righteous plan. This is Max Lucado.

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3: Hi, I'm Joy Michaels, and welcome to Heartbeat. Netflix recently announced it's split into two separate streaming and DVD delivery systems. After a price hike that left customers angry and stockholders wary, the CEO of the company was quoted in a blog post as saying, "I slid into arrogance based on past success." While confidence is certainly important, humility is what prevents it from becoming arrogance. Hebrews 10:35 says, "Do not cast away your confidence, which brings great reward." But on the other hand, Proverbs 16:18 says, "Pride goes before destruction." It's a fine line. Don't cross it. Temper your confidence with humility. Heartbeat is brought to you by the Salvation Army.

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3: SRN News, I'm Rich Thomason in Washington. Tropical storm Edward is bearing down on parts of coastal Texas and Louisiana. Landfall expected today in the Houston area. It's forecast to bring torrential rains and potential flooding. Catastrophic flooding has claimed more than 1,000 lives in Nepal. Search and rescue crews continue their work both in Nepal and across the border in China-controlled Tibet.
4: When it comes to the rescue effort, it has been phenomenal. The footage we've had from Chinese state media of rescuers trying to get to that site, abseiling, scaling mountains, and now they are trailing through waist-deep mud. They're using life-detecting equipment now, try to do a below-the-mud search to see if there's any sign of life. But so far, they say they have found no survivors.
3: The BBC's Laura Bicker. Looks like President Trump will be able to finish one of his pet projects after all.
5: Construction can continue. The Supreme Court ruling 5-4 that President Trump can finish building the ballroom at the White House, which will seat 1,000 guests. The project will also include a state-of-the-art military-grade underground bunker that will have medical facilities and other high-tech security. The project, funded by President Trump and private donors, will cost an estimated $400 million and is scheduled to open in September of 2028. Laura Winters reporting.
3: The attacker is dead, so is one of her victims. New York City police say a knife-wielding woman went on a stabbing spree yesterday afternoon in Times Square. The NYPD says she stabbed two people before she was fatally shot by police who say she had two knives, using them in an apparently random, unprovoked attack. On Wall Street, the Dow futures are down 331 points. This is SRN News.
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0: Freedom, a look at America's founding principles and the leaders who shaped our nation.
1: Ronald Reagan understood that liberty could never be taken for granted. In 1967, he warned Americans, freedom is a fragile thing, and it's never more than one generation away from extinction. President Reagan knew the freedom secured by one generation were not guaranteed to survive to the next. Today, as socialistic ideas that place greater power in the hands of government gain renewed support, Reagan's warning carries even greater weight. Freedom is more than inheritance. It's a responsibility, one we all share. Every generation must fight for the principles that made self-government possible. Freedom only survives when each generation chooses to defend it. So, do we have the courage to defend and protect what is being challenged, the very principles that made America the greatest experiment in history?
2: Some parents are pushing back over what they consider a school's over-reliance on tech.
3: Seven parents in a Philadelphia suburb have sued their school district in federal court for not allowing families to opt out of internet use. The local Marion School District adopted a new policy limiting device use in elementary schools, but repealed an opt-out option. The parents argue this policy denies their rights and exposes children to online risks. The district denies the allegations, noting not all plaintiffs have students enrolled. The lawsuit is part of a broader push against excessive tech use in schools. Keith Peters reporting.
2: The Federal Trade Commission in 22 states have filed suit against Amazon, claiming the online retailer defrauded advertising customers. The lawsuit accuses Amazon of overcharging 1.2 million ad customers. Amazon says the allegations against it are false. More details at srnnews.com.
4: Here's a challenge for your life today from the book of Matthew. 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Doesn't life consist of more than food and clothing? Today's good news from Matthew 6, verse 25.

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1: The Law and Faith. 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

In the third chapter of Romans, the Bible says that Jews and Greeks are all under sin. There is none who does good, there is not even one. Now we continue reading at Romans 3:13. Their throat is an open grave, with their tongues they keep deceiving. The poison of asps is under their lips, whose mouth is full of cursing and bitterness. Their feet are swift to shed blood. Destruction and misery are in their paths, and the path of peace they have not known. There is no fear of God before their eyes. Now we know that whatever the law says, it speaks to those who are under the law, so that every mouth may be closed and all the world may become accountable to God. Because by the works of the law, no flesh will be justified in his sight. For through the law comes the knowledge of sin. But now, apart from the law, the righteousness of God has been manifested, being witnessed by the law and the prophets, even the righteousness of God through faith in Jesus Christ for all those who believe. For there's no distinction. For all have sinned and fall short of the glory of God, being justified as a gift by his grace through the redemption which is in Christ Jesus, whom God displayed publicly as a propitiation in his blood through faith. This was to demonstrate his righteousness, because in the forbearance of God he passed over the sins previously committed, for the demonstration, I say, of his righteousness at the present time, so that he would be just and the justifier of the one who has faith in Jesus. Where then is boasting? It is excluded. By what kind of law? Of works?

No, but by a law of faith. For we maintain that a man is justified by faith apart from works of the law. Or is God the God of Jews only? Is he not the God of Gentiles also? Yes, of Gentiles also, since indeed God who will justify the circumcised by faith and the uncircumcised through faith is one. Do we then nullify the law through faith? May it never be! On the contrary, we establish the law.

Romans chapter 4. What then shall we say that Abraham, our forefather, according to the flesh, has found? For if Abraham was justified by works, he has something to boast about, but not before God. For what does the Scripture say? Abraham believed God, and it was credited to him as righteousness. Now to the one who works, his wage is not credited as a favor, but as what is due. But to the one who does not work, but believes in him who justifies the ungodly, his faith is credited as righteousness. Just as David also speaks of the blessing on the man to whom God credits righteousness apart from works. Blessed are those whose lawless deeds have been forgiven and whose sins have been covered. Blessed is the man whose sin the Lord will not take into account. Find out more about this little ministry with a big message by visiting our website, theword.info. The word is hyphenated. Theword.info. 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
1: This is Max McLean. How does our Lord want us to spend our days? Listen to the Bible from Isaiah 58. Is not this the kind of fasting I have chosen? To loose the chains of injustice and untie the cords of the yoke, to set the oppressed free and break every yoke? Is it not to share your food with the hungry and to provide the poor wanderer with shelter? When you see the naked, to clothe him and not to turn away from your own flesh and blood? Then your light will break forth like the dawn, and your healing will quickly appear. And if you spend yourselves in behalf of the hungry and satisfy the needs of the oppressed, then your light will rise in the darkness, and your night will become like the noonday. From Isaiah 58, listen to the Bible. It's great for the soul.

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1: Remember the day you bought your first car? How did you feel? And then how did you feel the first time it broke down or needed new tires or more extensive repair? 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
2: This is By the Way. Well, we are probably all familiar with the idea of walking in someone else's shoes. In order to fully understand another person and the burdens that person might be bearing. That phrase and sentiment may have sprung from a poem written by Mary T. Lathrop in 1895. In her poem, she uses moccasins, not shoes, but the sentiment is the same. Once you have experienced something similar to what another person is experiencing, it's so much easier to really know that person and to offer some help or comfort. We can say that our Lord Jesus walked in our shoes when he was on earth, that he can truly identify with us, and no one wants to be part of our lives more than he does. This is By the Way.
3: 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Life Talk.

0: 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This is Life Talk Radio. Welcome to Jesus Wins, a daily devotional by Elizabeth Talbot. This whole month of September, we will be exploring the topic, sharing His mercy. September 1, His Witnesses. Behold the Lamb of God. John 1, verse 36. My colleague and dear friend, Dr. Ozolins, tells a story about a student he met at the Bugema University in Uganda. The young man had purchased an air ticket to Pakistan, but on the day of the trip, he lost his passport and missed the flight. He was so angry that he did not want to speak with anyone, but then he met someone who was so excited about Jesus that eventually he too became a Christian. Now he was a ministerial student, preparing to witness for his new master. On the day he missed his flight, he was on his way to join a terrorist training camp in order to become a suicide bomber. What a difference the witness of one person makes! John, the baptizer, looked at Jesus and testified, "Behold, the Lamb of God." John 1, verse 36. Two of John's disciples decided to follow Jesus. One of the two was Andrew, Simon Peter's brother. They spent a day with Jesus, and that was enough for Andrew to become convinced that Jesus was indeed the Messiah. He was so thrilled about having found his new extraordinary master that the first thing he did was to look for Simon, his brother, and said to him, "We have found the Messiah." John 1, verse 41, and he brought him to Jesus. Verse 42, Andrew is a behind-the-scenes guy, not one who receives recognition for thousands of baptisms or spectacular sermons. Peter preached sermons and thousands were baptized, but Andrew was the one who brought Peter to Jesus. Andrew brought to Jesus one person or a small group at a time. Once, some Greeks came to Philip asking to see Jesus. Philip told Andrew, and the two disciples brought these Greeks to Jesus. In John 6, when the disciples faced the challenge of having to feed a multitude, it was Andrew who spotted a little boy with a lunchbox that contained a very small amount of food. He brought the boy to Jesus, and Jesus performed an astounding miracle, turning this minuscule amount of food into supplies enough to feed thousands. It is our privilege to tell others about our extraordinary master, and we don't have to worry about our lack of wisdom or skill. Just as with our salvation, he supplies what is needed.
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0: The NYPD describes it as a random, unprovoked attack. A woman armed with two knives stabbed two people in New York's Times Square. Yesterday afternoon, one of the victims died. The woman was fatally shot by police. Police Commissioner Jessica Tisch says the attacker had what she calls a documented mental health history. We are getting some of the details of the huge oil deal the Trump administration has hammered out with Venezuela. President Trump suggesting it's a win for both sides.
1: We're making a fortune and they're making a fortune.
2: President Trump in the Oval Office touting an oil deal with Venezuela. The White House says it's partnering with a company called North American Blue Energy Partners, already the second largest operator in Venezuela behind Chevron, in a deal that will give the Pentagon a 35% ownership stake in the company and roughly a fifth of the country's oil reserves. And it says the U.S. will be guaranteed a right to purchase 20% of the output at the cost of production. As to the impact on U.S. gas prices,
1: ultimately, prices are going to come down.
2: Ben Thomas, Washington.
0: The president's White House ballroom and security complex gets green light from the Supreme Court. Work on the project can continue. That means that President Trump will likely be able to see the project through to completion. Said to be about 65% complete at this point. After serving 18 months, Army Secretary Dan Driscoll has resigned. No reason for his departure has been given, but there have been reports of growing friction between Driscoll and Secretary of War Hegseth. Death toll in the Grand Canyon flooding is 2. One person still missing. More than 1,000 deaths reported in the catastrophic flooding in Nepal and neighboring Tibet. On Wall Street this morning, the Dow futures down 228 points. This is SRN News. Cohabitation is...
3: You believe in miracles?
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0: Is becoming the norm in this country.
7: The Pew Research Center reports that 77% of all American adults in their 30s or 40s have lived together with a romantic partner without the benefit of marriage. 37% have done this more than once. And the percentages hold remarkably steady across various racial groups and education cohorts. Cohabitation has simply become normalized across the nation. Pew also reports that most cohabiting relationships last about 18 months. Michael Harrington reporting.
0: An increasing number of Americans are turning to artificial intelligence for spiritual insights. Critics say this is a dangerous trend. Noreen Herzfeld of St. John's School of Theology and Seminary in Collegeville, Minnesota, says AI chatbots are too eager to agree with a person serving as a cheerleader rather than a guide. These chatbots are powered by large language models, AI systems that generate responses by using advanced statistics. SRN News. Back on Capitol Hill this week, House lawmakers laying out their priorities.
8: Lawmakers are back in Washington, and House Speaker Mike Johnson says the first item on the to-do list is to vote on a stopgap funding bill.
9: We've got to make sure the government is funded and we don't have another Democrat shut down.
8: Meanwhile, Hakeem Jeffries says Democrats need to talk about the Russia sanctions bill that passed in the Senate.
10: Because it risks providing tariff and sanctions authority to Donald Trump and his administration that we believe they will abuse. And so I have serious concerns with the legislation.
8: Votes are expected on measures designed to amplify the GOP's messaging, like a resolution condemning socialism. There are concerns lawmakers won't get much accomplished before they break for the November elections. Jennifer King, Washington.
0: Vice President Vance's appearance in Michigan the other day was funded by MAGA Inc., marking a rare spending move by the PAC. More details at SRNNews.com.
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Matthew. So I tell you, don't worry about everyday life, whether you have enough food, drink, and clothes. Doesn't life consist of more than food and clothing? Today's good news from Matthew 6, verse 25.

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1: This is Max McLean. God's judgments continue as he pours out the first of seven bowls of wrath on the earth. Listen to the Bible from Revelation 15 and 16. I saw in heaven another great and marvelous sign. Seven angels with the seven last plagues, last because with them God's wrath is completed. And I saw what looked like a sea of glass mixed with fire, and standing beside the sea, those who had been victorious over the beast and his image and over the number of his name. They held harps given them by God and sang the song of Moses, the servant of God, and the song of the Lamb. Great and marvelous are your deeds, Lord God Almighty. Just and true are your ways, King of the ages. Who will not fear you, O Lord, and bring glory to your name? For you alone are holy. All nations will come and worship before you, for your righteous acts have been revealed. After this I looked, and in heaven the temple, that is the tabernacle of the testimony, was opened. Out of the temple came the seven angels with the seven plagues. They were dressed in clean, shining linen, and wore golden sashes around their chests. Then one of the four living creatures gave to the seven angels seven golden bowls filled with the wrath of God, who lives forever and ever. And the temple was filled with smoke from the glory of God and from his power. And no one could enter the temple until the seven plagues of the seven angels were completed. Then I heard a loud voice from the temple saying to the seven angels, "Go, pour out the seven bowls of God's wrath on the earth." The first angel went and poured out his bowl on the land, and ugly and painful sores broke out on the people who had the mark of the beast and worshipped his image. The second angel poured out his bowl on the sea, and it turned into blood like that of a dead man, and every living thing in the sea died. The third angel poured out his bowl on the rivers and springs of water, and they became blood. Then I heard the angel in charge of the waters say, "You are just in these judgments, you who are and who were the Holy One, because you have so judged, for they have shed the blood of your saints and prophets, and you have given them blood to drink as they deserve." And I heard the altar respond, "Yes, Lord God Almighty, true and just are your judgments." From Revelation 15 and 16. Listen to the Bible. It's great for the soul.
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4: Most of us eat every day, some of us too much, because yesterday's food is not enough to supply energy for today's needs. Why then do some of us expect yesterday's portion of heavenly manna, the Word of God, to keep us through today's challenges? On this program, we are going to change all of that. 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
5: 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It is Tuesday, September 1. What? Yep, 2026. Hello, my name is L. David Harris. I am your host, and this is your daily portion, where we give you God's word every single day, and today is no exception. We are continuing in our lesson study series through the books of 1st and 2nd Corinthians, and our caption for today is Christ-focused ministry of reconciliation. That's good. That's good. 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You see, stop guessing what

to do with your life? 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You can scroll down, and click that Begin the Assessment button. I've highlighted it here with a yellow arrow. You will come away with a personal blueprint, a clear picture of how you are gifted, the word behind each gift, and a first step toward using it. Okay, so please, please go ahead and do that, and it'll be of benefit to you and the body of Christ, and of course, people who need to get closer to Christ. Also, will you please click the contribute button, because Your Daily Portion Ministries is listener and viewer supported. Let's go ahead and pray, and then we will get underway. God, thank you. Thank you for this new day and for giving us the ministry of reconciliation. You have drawn us to yourself, and now we have the privilege of drawing other people to you. Father, will you help us to do that, God? Will you help us to do it faithfully? Thank you. In Jesus' name I pray. Amen. And amen again. I can think of the passage that says, freely ye have received, freely give. So whatever God has given to you, freely give that to others, right? He also talks about how we who are transformed by God and

and or are being transformed by God and are helping to reconcile people into relationship with God, he has given us that same ministry. Did you know that? Like, we have the same ministry that Jesus has to bring people closer to God. It's our privilege to have the ministry of reconciliation. And so for me, the most important thing today in this lesson is that God reconciled the world to himself through Christ and has given you, brothers and sisters, the ministry of carrying that message to everyone around you. There are times that people will carry all kinds of messages that sound good, and maybe they are in fact good. But are they messages that lead people to a right relationship with God, or just a more intellectual capability to say things that are in the Bible? Do you hear how technical I am at this moment? So we want to be drawn closer to the Lord. And you, brothers and sisters, and so am I, are an ambassador of the cross, really an ambassador of Christ. You're an ambassador. God, that means God, the one who is the king, the sovereign king of the universe, blessed be his name, has called you to be the one that represents him to the nations. Yeah, you have priority boarding when you go on that spiritual aircraft. Do you understand? Nobody can search your bags because you have diplomatic immunity. You are a diplomat for God. You are an ambassador for God. You move in and they roll out the red carpet. It doesn't feel like that all the time, but they roll out the red carpet because you are bringing the words of life and encouragement to weary souls and comfort to the comfortless. You are providing the felt needs of human beings who are suffering from want and need. You are his ambassador because he did this for you. And so in 2 Corinthians chapter 5, we find our first lesson for today, beginning at verse 14. The Bible reads, "For the love of Christ constraineth us, because we thus judge that if one died for all," that's Jesus, "then we are all dead, and that he died for all, that they which live should not henceforth live unto themselves." So Jesus gave his life, the most precious gift that we can't even really fathom, but he's given himself in this way. So why shall we not also freely give him whatever he desires from us? Do you see what's going on here? That they which live should not henceforth live unto themselves. We cannot be selfish. We must not be selfish because Jesus gave everything. The Father in one gift, he gave Jesus Christ all of heaven in one gift. But unto him, this is the way we should live. It's our privilege to live, but to live unto him which died for us. And he didn't stay dead. He rose again. And so what God wants us to do in this concept is think about what Paul is saying. He says, the Greek word is suniko, and it means to hold together, to press from every side, to compel with force that cannot be resisted. The love of Christ is not a gentle nudge, brothers and sisters, looking at the word that Paul used. It's not a gentle nudge toward ministry. It is an irresistible pressure that leaves the servant no room to live for his or herself. Think about what Jeremiah said when he was like, you know what, this suffering is getting on my nerves. He maybe didn't say it in those words, but he was like, this is a lot. This really is a lot. So I'm just not about to talk about God anymore, because every time I do, it just makes my life very difficult. And yeah, well, let me know how that works, Jeremiah, because as he tried that, the Bible says he speaking, it was like fire shut up in his bones. He was like, I cannot do this. I cannot resist. I cannot hold back. I cannot resist this anymore. I have to tell of the great things that God has put in my mouth to tell to the nations. And so it was an irresistible pressure, just like Paul is saying here, that leaves the servant no room for his or herself. So the lesson really is that Paul's ministry was Christ-centered because of the love of Christ, and it had pressed every self-centered motive out of the way. And the cross becomes real to you. Living for yourself becomes impossible.

0: I say impossible. I don't mean that you can't drift. You shouldn't, but you can't. I'm not saying it's not possible in a literal sense, but if you are remaining connected to God and not looking to the left, neither to the right, then in those moments, it is in fact impossible. Not because we've become some new kind of immortal creature stuck, saved yet. No, we're not talking about that. But when we are submitted to Christ, there is only one way that we live. Full stop. Okay? The one who died for all becomes the only worthy object of an entire life. So what do we do with this? Invest time at the cross today. You understand where we're going with this? Meditate on what Christ absorbed for you, what he went through, the trials and tribulations that Jesus suffered for you, and let that reality press out. I'm talking about like a wine press, like press that out. Whatever that self-serving motivation has been directing your service. I'm going to read a quote to you from the book Testimonies for the Church, Volume 6, this time page 55. The very essence of the gospel is restoration. And Christ would have his workers, that's you, brothers and sisters, that's me, present to the people its saving, healing, uplifting power. When you're sharing the gospel, is that what you're sharing? The saving, healing, uplifting power? Or just new words that maybe they hadn't considered? Huh? Okay, present the facts of redemption. Show that it is the privilege of every soul to be free from the bondage of sin. Can you imagine those who thought that they could never be free from those addictions, that you will give them the message that says in Christ you can be free? Make it a great day. Peace.
1: 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Always remember, we cannot live by bread alone, but by every word that comes from the mouth of God. This has been your Daily Portion with L. David Harris. 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
3: On Old Highway 61 in Hinckley, Minnesota, is a museum to the fire that changed the town forever. When word got out that there were forest fires in the area, most people underestimated the ferocity of what turned out to be a massive firestorm. Well over 400 people died on September the 1st, 1894, even though many had made preparation, just not adequately. The Bible says there'll be a time of trouble such as never was, 7 last plagues, and that one day the faithful won't be able to buy or sell. But most people don't take that seriously. Jesus said in Matthew 16:24, "If any man will come after me, let him deny himself and take up his cross and follow me." The stakes are high. Life is given us for the purpose of getting ready to meet Jesus. Let today count. Let the cross guide you to security in him. John Bradshaw, It Is Written.

Was he really divine? And did he have power over the grave? Jesus would save his greatest miracle for one of his favorite followers. It was in Bethany, at the home of Mary, Martha, and Lazarus, that Jesus often found retreat. Jesus had no home of his own and was dependent on the hospitality of others. And here was a home with friends in whose presence he was comfortable. It was in this home where Jesus taught the important lesson to Mary and Martha about the importance of not getting caught up in the busyness of doing good things for God without first spending time with Jesus like Mary did. Towards the end of Jesus' ministry, the word reached him and his disciples that the one whom thou lovest is sick. Thinking Jesus would come straight away, they were no doubt encouraged when the word reached them that the sickness was not unto death. But as they watched the life slowly slip from their brother, they were bitterly disappointed when he died. When the word came back to Jesus, he did not respond straight away, but stayed where he was for 2 days. His presence would no doubt have brought comfort to them, but for seemingly no reason, he stayed put. After 2 days, Jesus says, "Let us go to Judea." His disciples were scared that he might get imprisoned and killed, but Jesus encourages them that he is doing the will of his Father. Jesus then goes on to say that Lazarus is sleeping and he is going to awaken him out of his sleep. Here, Jesus explains death as a sleep. His disciples, though, do not get the analogy and say, if Lazarus is sleeping, there's not a problem. Jesus then has to go on and say, Lazarus is dead. As Jesus comes near to Bethany, there is a commotion around the house as there are hired mourners who would cry. Jesus sends word that he is nearby, and firstly, Martha comes to see him. With a grief-stricken face, she says, "Lord, if you had been here, he would not have died." And then in faith, she says, "But I know that whatever you ask of God, he will give it to you." Mary then comes and joins them, and a crowd gathers, and Jesus asks to go to see the tomb here where Lazarus was buried. As the crowd gathers here at Lazarus's tomb, the Bible records the shortest verse ever. Jesus wept. Jesus was touched by the scene, both at the grief of the family present, but also how little those present understood his mission. Jesus asked for the stone to be rolled away, and Lazarus's sisters object, saying he has been dead for 4 days and will have started to decompose. Lazarus had definitely died, and everyone there knew it, but Jesus was saving his greatest miracle for this moment when there could be no doubt that Lazarus was dead. Jesus cried with a loud voice, "Lazarus, come forth." Some say that if Jesus didn't specify Lazarus, then all the dead in the graves would have come forth, for there is creative power in the words of Jesus. As Lazarus came from the grave, other people helped him take his bandages off, but he was alive and well. There is power in the words of Jesus. And even though today we don't see this type of resurrection power happen very often, or if at all, we believe in a God who's coming back again, and there will be a resurrection, and we will be reunited with loved ones and friends that we have sadly laid to rest. The Bible says we do not mourn as others do who have no hope, for we believe in God who has power over the grave.

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3: Welcome to Johnny Erickson Tada Sharing Hope. And here we are with another edition of Dear Johnny.
4: That's right.
3: We've heard from so many of you listening friends who have a question that just keeps coming up. For example, many of you want to know Johnny's thoughts on forgiveness.
4: Okay.
3: Johnny, there are listeners like Pam who have a big problem with it. I know Scripture requires us to forgive, says Pam, but there are so many people with whom I struggle to forgive. There are people I dislike. I'm disappointed with their choices, or I feel hurt by them. And Johnny, I hope you'll decide to speak on that subject soon. Thank you very much. That's from Pam.
4: Well, we are going to speak on it soon,
3: all right,
4: we, today.
3: Let's do it.
4: And Pam, first, let me guess. I don't know. I just bet you want to be like Jesus. Supposing you're a young Christian woman who wants to know Christ better and how you can delight him. Well, Pam, if Jesus walked up to you, as you sit at your desk today, you'd probably drop to your knees, thank him for dying on the cross for you, and then you might ask, oh, Jesus, what can I do to really, really please you? Now, in this imaginary situation, Jesus could give so many different answers, but knowing that there's resentment burning in your heart, Jesus might say, Pam, if you want to please me, or be like me, or know me, then forgive those people with whom you struggle. It's no mistake that I place them in your life, because through them, I am testing you. And then Jesus might reach for that Bible on your desk, and he might flip to Matthew 6 and read his own words to you, recorded in verses 14 and 15, where it says, if you forgive others their trespasses, your heavenly Father will also forgive you. But if you do not forgive others their trespasses, neither will your Father forgive your trespasses. Oh, Pam, so if you have received God's forgiveness, you will become a forgiving person. If you are indeed a Christian, you are not allowed to keep score or fault others or remain at your distance. Jesus says in Luke chapter 6, forgive and you will be forgiven. So take time to think about Jesus on his cross, yet saying to those who crucified him, Father, forgive them, for they don't know what they're doing. Well, Pam, right there, Jesus modeled the forgiving spirit that he commands. And sure, the Christian life is hard, Pam, but the gospel requires a lot of things we don't naturally want to do. And forgiveness is not merely a suggestion so that, you know, you can have harmonious relationships. No, forgiveness is the necessary evidence that you know Jesus Christ. So here's what I suggest. Start praying that God will give you the want to forgive those who have hurt or disappointed you. Ask God to give you the heart of Jesus toward them. It may be God wants to use you as the vessel through whom he can reach them with his love. And Pam, should you want to learn more, write us here at the ministry because we'd love to pray for you and for those friends. And oh, Shauna, I'm sorry I went on so here, but Pam's question really gripped me.
3: Well, Johnny, I think a lot of us needed to hear those insights. Mm. And as you said, forgiveness is not optional. It's the expected response from those who name Christ as their Lord and Savior. Wow. And as far as our time together goes, let's pick up our other questions from listeners very soon. Listening friends, tune in next time to hear from Johnny. And Pam, thank you for asking about forgiveness. And we invite you to learn more on that subject at johnnyradio.org.
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0: Do you ever feel like you'll never get it all done? The to-do list just keeps growing, and there never seems to be enough time. I'm Julie Bastide with The Christian Working Woman, and I've certainly been there. There have been seasons when I've had so many responsibilities that I felt like I simply couldn't keep everything together. And then when I finally did slow down, it wasn't because I had chosen to rest. It was because I was just completely exhausted and had nothing left to give. I want something different. I want healthier rhythms in my life. Rhythms that don't require me to pour myself out until I collapse. Maybe you can relate. The interesting thing is, I don't struggle because I dislike rest. In fact, I enjoy it. My struggle is really that rest can feel maybe irresponsible. My thoughts run to, what if I fall behind? What if I don't get everything done? What if I disappoint someone or miss an opportunity? But Scripture invites us to rest, not because our work is unimportant, but because God is faithful. Every time we intentionally pause, we're making a declaration. My security doesn't come from my constant effort. It comes from the Lord God who never grows weary. The challenge is that our culture celebrates busyness. You know, when someone asks, how are you? How often do you answer, oh, I'm good, just super busy. Sometimes busyness becomes this badge of honor. It makes us feel productive, needed, even important. But what is all that busyness doing to your soul, doing to your body, to your relationships? In God's economy, busyness is never the goal. Faithfulness is. God cares far more about our relationship with Him than about how many items are checked off the to-do lists. Yes, He has given us meaningful work to do, but He's also commanded us to rest. I remember a season in my life when I said yes to almost everything. I enjoy helping people, so saying yes came naturally. I'd volunteer to pick up an extra shift, make a meal for someone in need, all good things, worthwhile things, but there was a cost. As I looked honestly at my life, I realized that while I was caring well for everyone else, I was neglecting my own home and family. You know, I like being that person that others could count on, but I wasn't paying attention to what it was costing the people closest to me, or even myself. And so that's when I realized I need a new rhythm. So today, instead of automatically saying yes, I try to pause and pray, look at my calendar, ask whether this is really what God is asking of me in this season. Sometimes the answer is yes, sometimes it's no, and that's okay. Learning to rest, it's about trusting God enough to believe that faithfulness is more important than constantly staying busy. Please join me tomorrow for more encouragement about rest.
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4: With SRN News, I'm Rich Thomason in Washington. Along the Gulf Coast, parts of Texas and Louisiana, they're bracing for the arrival of Tropical Storm Edward. The storm packing flooding rains expected to roar ashore in the Houston area later today. The death toll in the Grand Canyon flood stands at 2, one person still missing. Rescue teams and their search dogs are combing through mountains of mud, rock, and debris in Nepal and neighboring Tibet. Thousands of people are missing in the wake of catastrophic flooding. It's claimed more than 1,000 lives.
5: Nepal Army personnel and rescuers jump out of helicopters and search with torches in

0: site at Rasuwag Adi Hydropower Project for survivors. In south central Nepal's Chichwan district, authorities said they were carrying out temporary burials of unidentified bodies in trenches dug in a forested area as concerns for health risks mount. Authorities say the burials are being carried out in line with internationally accepted disaster management protocols, including those of the International Committee of the Red Cross. I'm Charles Diletesma.
1: President Trump says a newly announced U.S.-Venezuela energy pact is a win-win.
2: We're taking out millions and millions of barrels of oil, going to Houston, going to Louisiana, going to lots of different places in the United States and all over the world. And we're making a fortune, and they're making a fortune. They're starting to make real money.
1: The president's gotten some good news from the Supreme Court. The High Court is allowing construction of his White House ballroom and underground security complex to continue. Army Secretary Dan Driscoll has resigned, no reason given. On Wall Street, the Dow futures are down 292 points. NASDAQ futures off 304 points. This is SRN News. Texas Republican.
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1: Americans want to change divorce law.
4: The state GOP has released a list of legislative priorities, and one of them involves changing how two married people separate. In a statement, the party says, quote, marriage and strong families are the best protection for children. We call for an end to no-fault divorce. When a marriage breaks down, family law proceedings should respect 50-50 equal parenting presumptions in the best interest of children. The Texas GOP is also promoting covenant marriage. Michael Harrington reporting.
1: The WNBA Chicago Sky has banned Enes Kanter Freedom from their home games after the former NBA center was ejected from Sunday's loss to the Indiana Fever. He was banished after a player on the court confronted him, apparently because the shirt he was wearing was critical of transgenderism. The WNBA has been the subject of recent debates on whether men who are living as women should be allowed to play in the league. This is SRN News. A teen girl who recorded a live stream of a shooting at a Southern California mosque and disseminated the attacker's manifesto has been indicted.
5: A 17-year-old girl from North Carolina has been charged with murder and indicted by a grand jury for allegedly aiding and abetting a shooting at a San Diego mosque that killed three people back in May.
6: They wanted this, their carnage and destruction, recorded, live streamed, and disseminated out.
5: Forsyth County District Attorney Jim O'Neill spoke at a news conference in Winston-Salem.
6: You must understand that if he or she does aid and abet, that person is guilty of the crime.
5: The two teenage shooters stormed the Islamic Center and killed three men before taking their own lives. Authorities credit security guard Amin Abdullah, one of the victims, with helping protect 140 children by exchanging gunfire with the men and driving them outside. I'm Jennifer King.
1: The FTC in 22 states are suing Amazon, claiming the retailer defrauded advertising customers. Amazon denies it. SRNnews.com.
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9: It's not my habit usually to go home for lunch, but some time ago, one day, my travels had me at the right place at the right time. And you know, see, I had an early breakfast that morning, and I do get up early. Finally got around to lunch. I was really hungry. I came in ready for a major lunch. Mm-hmm. I grilled a hot dog in a toaster oven, to be frank with you. Sorry. That was a good start. And my wife, I remember back then, went to cook some more things on the stove for me. Would you believe that the stove decided not to work at that point? And she said, oh, wait a minute, nothing's heating up. I said, well, that's okay. I know there are some chips here. I'll just load up on potato chips. So I went to get the chips out of the cabinet. What chips? Yeah. My son had fed them to his friends. Mm-hmm. So I enjoyed my lonesome hot dog very slowly, ate everything I was served. I was still hungry. Yeah. I'm Ron Hutchcraft, and I want to have a word with you today about why we're restless. You know, I've spoken in different congregations over the years, and I've often told them I'm a restless Christian. I keep feeling like there's got to be more than I've experienced. And you should see the reaction. I don't think I've been in a place where there haven't been a number of people who've come up and said, you too? Well, restless, that's what I am. I'm still discovering believers all across the country who are feeling as I did after my little lunch. They're eating everything they're being served spiritually. They go to the meetings. They're going to the activities. They're serving in their places that they need to serve. But they're still not satisfied. Are you like that at all? You say, well, I've eaten everything I've been given. And I'm not fully satisfied. Good. Yeah. That kind of unsatisfied appetite sets the stage for a banquet that God wants to feed his people. And he calls it revival. Now it's time for our word for today from the Word of God. 2 Chronicles 7:14. You've heard it before, I'll bet. If my people, who are called by my name, will humble themselves and pray, seek my face, and turn from their wicked ways, then will I hear from heaven and will forgive their sins and will heal their land. Now, you know, for centuries, restless people have been drawn to that verse. It's kind of like the appetizer for the banquet called revival. It calls God's people to create the conditions in which God can spawn revival. Now, revival isn't some special series of meetings that we hold. I mean, it can be called that, but Charles Finney, the great revival preacher, said, it is the renewal of the first love of Christians, resulting in the awakening and conversion of sinners to God. Revival is the supernatural arrival and presence of the Holy Spirit in a way we've maybe never seen him, a unique power. Christians open up everything to the Lord. Whole churches are changed. People begin to deal with all the darkness in their lives. And Christians run to reconcile with each other. The lost are swept into the church, even without evangelistic crusades. Aren't you hungry for something like that? Oh, it's happened. But it happens when you're restless enough to pay the price for it. Why don't you begin to band together with some other restless Christians and beseech God to do a reviving work where you are? That prayer movement is growing around the world. And let it start with you in your little world. Humble yourself in a desperate prayer to God. Lord, I give up on trying to make things happen myself. Forget the programs and the schedules and all the old ways and the boxes we've kept God in. And then this verse says, pray. Seek his face. Look for intimacy with him. Root out those sinful strongholds. You'll begin to know Christ as you've never known him before. If all your work and all your meetings and your study and your experience and your theology still have you hungry, go for the banquet. Join the growing ranks of believers all over the world who are saying, Lord, I am radically yours. Whatever it takes, satisfy our hungry hearts with a revival from heaven. We will pay the price, Jesus. Please, give us all of you.
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1: Welcome to the Mercy Minute with Mercy Ships CEO, Dr. Michelle White.
2: You may know that Mercy Ships provides free surgery to those in need, but that doesn't mean we only need doctors and nurses. Did you know that half our crew serves in non-medical roles? You might be surprised by some of the vital roles on board, like chefs, crafting nourishing meals for recovering patients, receptionists, welcoming visitors with smiles, teachers, educating the children of volunteers, and there's carpenters, housekeepers, mechanics, and so much more. As 1 Peter reminds us, each of you should use whatever gift you have received to serve others as faithful stewards of God's grace in its various forms.

0: God has given us unique talents, and we can honor him by using them wherever we are called, at work, at church, or even on board a mercy ship.
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1: Why can't we just get along? This is Ken Ham inviting your whole family to visit the Ark Encounter attraction. People often wonder why there's so much hate in our world. Why is there racism, wars, and acts of violence? Well, we find the answer in God's Word, and it's a short answer. Sin. You see, originally God's creation was very good. Adam and Eve lived in perfect harmony with one another, with God, and with His creation. But sin changed everything. Because of their rebellion, we all have sin natures. And this sin nature often manifests itself in hatred of others. People hope for world peace, but ultimately, any real peace only comes when we first have peace with God through our relationship with Jesus Christ.
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0: 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On 9/11, I was a New York City police officer assigned to finding survivors buried under the rubble of the World Trade Center. 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
3: With SRN News, I'm Rich Thomason in Washington. The NYPD describes it as a random, unprovoked attack.
4: This was an extraordinarily dangerous situation unfolding in the heart of Times Square, the crossroads of the world at any given moment.
3: New York City Police Commissioner Jessica Tisch says a woman armed with two knives stabbed two people in Times Square yesterday afternoon. One of the victims died, and the woman was fatally shot by police. Tisch says the attacker had what she calls a documented mental health history. We're getting some of the details now of the huge energy deal the Trump administration has hammered out with Venezuela.
5: We're making a fortune and they're making a fortune.
6: President Trump in the Oval Office touting an oil deal with Venezuela. The White House says it's partnering with a company called North American Blue Energy Partners, already the second largest operator in Venezuela behind Chevron, in a deal that will give the Pentagon a 35% ownership stake in the company and roughly a fifth of the country's oil reserves. And it says the U.S. will be guaranteed a right to purchase 20% of the output at the cost of production. As to the impact on U.S. gas prices,
5: ultimately, prices are going to come down.
6: Ben Thomas, Washington.
3: The president's White House ballroom and security project gets green light from the Supreme Court, which says the work can continue. That means that President Trump will probably be able to see the project through to its completion. After serving 18 months, Army Secretary Dan Driscoll has resigned. No reason for his departure has been given. The death toll in the Grand Canyon flooding is 2. One person still missing. More than 1,000 deaths reported in the catastrophic flooding in Nepal and neighboring Tibet. On Wall Street, the Dow futures down 333 points. NASDAQ futures off 340. This is SRN News.
7: This thing called time, we wish we had more of it. 24 hours in the day are the same for everybody. It really does have to do with how we choose to use those hours. Do you light the candle at both ends, hoping for twice the light with the same wax? Too many tasks for the length of the day? Are the fields too big and the machines too slow? And then comes the big question, are you cutting time with heaven in order to accomplish the duties of earth? It takes time to be holy.

0: You know, getting to know God takes time. Understanding Scripture takes time. Talking to God as to a friend takes time. Learning to trust God takes time. You can prioritize and reorganize, but you can't make more time. Perhaps some things simply need to be cut so that God is not left out. For if we want to be part of God's kingdom, then we must take the time. This is Rod Bieber with Seed Time and Harvest.
1: A full report on Biden-era persecution of Catholics.
2: The Trump administration, Department of Justice, says the FBI spent a lot of its time between 2020 and 2024 targeting and investigating conservative Catholics, portraying them as a threat to national security. The 230-page DOJ report says the FBI went after such Americans for their opposition to illegal immigration and the LGBT agenda. President Trump has since signed an executive order that bars the political weaponization of federal law enforcement.
1: Correspondent Michael Harrington. For the first time in nearly a century, Orthodox Christian monks have returned to Estonia. The Orthodox monastery is the first of its kind to be established by the Estonian Apostolic Orthodox Church in decades. The monks' daily routine includes prayer, garden work, and spiritual talks with the growing number of visitors from outside, including many young people who visit the monastery. This is SRN News. Sorry, George, you're out.
3: Kalshi has banned George Santos from its platform, concluding the disgraced former congressman likely engaged in insider trading. Spokesperson Elizabeth Diana says this is the company's first ever lifetime ban. They reported Santos to the Justice Department in June, saying he placed a series of bets, then contributed to speculation over whether he would attend President Trump's State of the Union address. Santos did not show up and pocketed over $17,000. He's already agreed to a settlement with the Commodities Futures Trading Commission over the trades and lost an influencer deal with rival platform Polymarket. Responding on social media, Santos called Kalshi an unserious company. I'm Jennifer King.
1: Vice President Vance's appearance in Michigan the other day was funded by MAGA Inc., marking a rare spending move by the PAC. MAGA Incorporated has over $403 million, but has so far spent little, with a significant outlay only in South Carolina. SRNNews.com.
4: Here's a challenge for your life today from the book of Matthew. 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Doesn't life consist of more than food and clothing? Today's good news from Matthew 6, verse 25.

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1: That's definitely something we're kind of been working on as well, is just the way she expressed what she's feeling. Sometimes I can feel like, I think you're expressing it a little too much. 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
2: that's
1: like
2: one of the differences.
1: Yeah, it's too open or it's too drawn out.
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3: And I'm Dave Wilson, and you can find us at familylifetoday.com. This is Family Life Today. We've got the best dressed couple I've ever had in Family Life Studio today. You guys really do excellent.
4: Are you feeling insecure?
3: I am. I got my golf sort of hoodie on, you know, over here. So, but here's what's amazing. Loreen and her husband, Emmanuel Garrelis, are in, and nobody knows Loreen, but you work for us. You bring every guest into the studio.
2: You make this happen. What we're doing at Family Life Today, you have a lot to do with it.
3: Tell our listeners and all the people watching and seeing how underdressed we are. tell them what you do.
5: Yeah, so my name's Loreen. I am the guest relations coordinator at Family Life Today. And once we approve guests, I am on the hunt to try to get them here. I'm coordinating with either them directly or their publicist. And we're working with schedules and travel to get them on the show. And then once they're here on campus, I am their hospitality liaison.
3: Meet them at the front door.
5: Yeah, security
3: guard. Walk them back here. Get them an Uber.
5: Get them away from people who are talking too much. All that stuff.
3: You do, really?
5: Yeah, I do.
3: And you guys are newlyweds.
5: Yes.
1: We are.
2: We're going to talk a little bit not only about your relationship and your love story, but also your passions and dreams and how God's using you. And how God wants to use all of us with those same passions and dreams.
3: All right, tell us how you met. Let's hear the love story.
2: You're not going to ask Emmanuel what he does?
3: Oh, yeah, Emmanuel, what do you do?
1: My name is Emmanuel Garrelis. I am a saxophonist and educator. Mm-hmm. And I do concerts.
3: So that's your full-time job?
1: Yeah, this is what I do.
2: What do you mean by educator?
1: I teach as well. I teach saxophone, mostly online.
3: Really?
2: Yeah. Oh.
3: Yeah. Now, when did you start playing?
1: I started playing when I was about 12 or 13.
3: How'd you get into it?
1: Yeah, I was sitting in a church one day. And there was this guy, the blue suit, funny-looking hat, pointy-toed shoes. He got on the stage, played his heart out. And that moment really captured me.
3: Wow.
1: And I said, man, I want to do that. I joined the band the following year in high school. I did both jazz band and concert band. And then afterwards, I studied under Jordan Pate. She's a saxophonist up there in New York. She studied out of Berkeley.
3: So really?
1: Yeah, so she was my teacher for a while.
2: So you grew up in Haiti.
1: I did.
2: So how old were you when you came to the United States? And did you have any musical interest when you were in Haiti?
1: Yeah, so my family is a pretty musical family.
2: Really?
1: Yeah. My sisters, they all sing. We actually have a ministry, like a singing ministry.
2: Whoa!
1: Yeah. My dad was a choir director for a long time. There was always music in the house. In 2010, unfortunately, there was this big earthquake that happened in Haiti.
2: Yeah.
1: And that's when our family moved from Haiti to the U.S. But I didn't start playing until I got into high school.
2: Did you sing, though, with your family when they were singing? Have you heard them, Loreen?
5: Yeah.
1: She's part of the ministry.
5: Yeah, we'll probably get into it. But yeah, I was friends with his sisters before I knew him. And I've been like on leadership and a part of the choir for some time.
3: You guys going to sing for us today?
1: Oh, no. we're part of the choir. Yeah, we're background. We're not the leads.
2: Okay, you may not know this, but we want to hear from you.
3: Yeah, like literally hear you.
2: You can leave us a voice message with your questions, concerns, praise reports, or whatever. You know, maybe Dave said something that you totally disagree with.
3: Well, why'd you have to pick on me? Maybe it's you said something.
2: Maybe, probably.
3: Or maybe it was inspiring. See, I was nice.
2: No, I know you're always nicer than me.
3: I don't think so. Or maybe you just want us to answer a question or explore a certain topic. Whatever you want to say, you get to call and say. Mm.
2: All you have to do is go to speakpipe.com/family life today. 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
3: Again, it's speakpipe.com/family life today.
2: How old were you guys when you met? You knew his sister.
5: Yeah.
2: But how old were you then? Was it long ago?
5: I met one of his oldest sisters, Stephanie, in middle school. It was funny, sixth grade, we were in home economics. She had just came, the earthquake just happened. And me and my struggling Creole at the time, I remember trying to help her. And we went on, sixth, seventh grade, eighth grade came around, and she was in my honors history class. And I remember being so impressed by her because in those few years, she like prevailed. Her English was there. She's in an honors class. And I remember going home and being like, Mommy, do you remember like the girl Stephanie I told you about in sixth grade that came from the earthquake? She's in my honors class and she's so smart. She's amazing. And so that was then. Little did I know he was at that.
1: I was a year under you guys.
5: Oh, yeah, but yeah. I didn't know.
3: Didn't even notice it.
1: No,
5: really? Didn't really know. Stephanie's from the home economics class. We never had a class again besides the history class. And then we went on to go to different high schools. And it wouldn't be until senior year that I felt like this pulling to come back to church. I had a friend named Jordan that would always talk about church. So I started going back.
3: We're going to church as a younger girl, but stopped?
5: Yeah. So my family, we had like an on and off. So we'd go consecutively for like 2 years, stop for 6 months, go for 3 years, stop. So it wasn't until high school, yeah, that I felt that longing because of that friend named Jordan. So I started going to this church called Grace Bible Church of Central Florida. 2017 and 2018, I started serving in the young adult ministry. Mm. And I met a friend named Dorothea that actually works here. And her grandparents were putting on like a how they met love story night at her house. And I went and I saw Stephanie and I remembered her from middle school and she had a sister. And so just being nosy, I went home and I think I like found her on Instagram or something. And I saw she had other siblings and I saw him. And I was like, oh, he's really cute.
3: Just from a picture.
5: Yeah, but I then saw that he had a girlfriend.
1: Yeah,
5: and
1: I had a girlfriend.
5: Okay, we've passed. And it was a long-term relationship.
1: Yeah.
5: So.
1: Yeah, unfortunately, fortunately, that ended. It was unfortunate at the time because it was such a heartbreak. I remember going to God like...
3: Like how long were you together?
1: Like 6 years.
2: Ooh. Oh,
1: yeah, it was like high school.
3: Yeah. Yeah.
2: And you were, at that time, were you pretty strong spiritually? It sounds like you grew up in a Christ-centered home.
1: My dad's actually a pastor.
2: Okay.
1: So far in Haiti, our house, the top of it is a sanctuary. Like we would hold services there.
3: Really?
1: And we live in the bottom. Yeah. So like people from the village will come and have service there on Sundays.
3: Oh, wow.
1: So that's kind of like the environment I grew up in.
3: Yeah.
1: Very, very strong in the faith. But when that happened, I remember being heartbroken and like, God, I don't want to ever go through that again. like, please tell me who my person is. I don't want to like go years and years.
2: Just tell me who it is.
1: You know, like just tell me, like, just please be open with me. And he did, actually. I remember it was sometime in between that where it was just me and God and for a while, just healing and going through that. And this must have been the beginning of 2024. Mm-hmm. I began to have a strong liking towards her. I don't know. I don't know her. So I'm like, God, is this the person? Like, is this who I'm supposed to be with? And through many ways, he was like, yeah. I remember telling my sisters, like, guys, I think I like Laureen. And they were like, yes, like, just go, ask her out. But I didn't want to, like, just jump into it. So I stayed with the Lord for, I think it was probably, like, 2-3 months just making sure.
2: And wow, then, if only we would all have done that, right?
3: Yeah. Take your time.
2: So take your time. Yeah. You're going to God before you're going to Laureen.
1: I did.
2: Yeah, that's good.
3: Yeah, listeners, are you hearing that? That's a good... Good move.
1: Yeah, and even during that time, because you can tell them about the whole...
5: Yeah, let me tell you guys the details. So one time at church, service just let out, and my now brother-in-law, he was my friend, Eric, and he's a big personality. He's like, Laureen, Whatever you're doing, girl, keep doing it. There's a big blessing on the way. Mind you, this is Eric. Mind you, this is the beginning of 24.
1: 2024, yeah.
5: So December of 23, I had went on a fast. Because since graduating college, I had just been on the hunt to get like the big girl job. It really wore me down. So I was on a fast. And so when he says this, Eric is a youth pastor. So I'm like, this is a man of God. He's heard from the Lord. Like, he's talking about my job. So I'm like, thank you. I receive it. But he keeps talking and he's like, when he approaches you, we didn't have this conversation. So I'm like, oh, Lord, he's talking about a man. So I'm like, okay. And I walk out. But naturally, I think just being a person, but also a woman, like now I'm curious. And I'm like, who is it?
2: Of course.
5: And so I'm very active in the church. So it's like, I feel like people are watching me. Who could it be? Is it the security guard? Is it the guy in Bible study? You know, I don't know. But I had this hunch that it was Emmanuel. And I was like, okay. And so I said, we have a church anniversary coming up that we're singing at, and I'm going to see him. And if it's different, I will know. And I walked in. And immediately I hear him from on stage and he's like, is that Laureen? And so I'm playing Detective Gadget in my head. And I'm like, okay, clue one, because yeah, it's me. But he would have never cared in the past. So our culture, like we greet each other like with a kiss.
1: Yeah.
5: And so I'm on stage and I'm greeting everybody. And I go towards him. Should we act this out?
2: Yeah.
3: Act it out.
5: Yes.
3: Yeah.
5: So come closer. So he's standing.
1: Yeah.
5: And he's like, what did you say?
1: I said, it's so good to see you.
5: Yeah, but his voice was like, no, it's so good to see you. And I'm like, why? You know, in my head, I'm like, why is it so good to see me?
3: So good and to see you.
2: He's got a good deep voice.
5: And so because I'm playing Detective Gadget, from my peripheral, I catch his oldest sister, yeah, Fran, throw a glance to Stephanie that's like next in line. And it was like a, look, I'm right. And so the night unfolds.
1: Yeah,
5: and
1: we end up having this like,
5: yeah,
1: this game night. My sister put together
5: game night.
2: How many siblings do you have, Emmanuel?
1: I have four siblings, so it's five of us total. Yeah, so my sister puts on this game night.
5: Yeah.
1: So I get there a little bit later, and she just so happened to be the only person without a partner.
5: I had a partner, but it just so happens that when Emmanuel comes in, my partner has to go home.
1: Yeah. So then naturally, I became her partner.
3: So
1: that
3: they
1: night.
3: Set it up.
1: Yeah. And we like that night, man. We spoke for like 2-3 hours. We just sat there and conversed for a while.
5: Yeah.
1: And I'm like, let me take you out on a date, and we've been together ever since.
3: I mean, were you married soon after, or was it a long
1: since
3: courtship?
1: 2024, and then we got married 2025, so a year.
5: It was pretty soon.
1: Yeah.
5: He proposed in April of 25.
3: Mm-hmm. Yeah.
5: And then we got married that July.
1: It's like a year.
2: When God tells you, you know.
1: No, you know.
2: Yeah.
5: I want to go back to what we were talking about as far as it's important to go to the Lord first.
3: Yeah. Before, yeah.
5: Because I remember one of my really good friends, Gael, when I told her about the hunch that I had.
1: The mystery man.
5: We kept calling him the mystery man. She said that she knew, but she couldn't tell me. But she said, I just want you to know that he's really intentionally taking his time. Mm. Like, he's not going to be one of those weirdos that's like, God told me you're my wife. Mm. And I said, you know what, Gael? I said, I have no idea who he is, but I already have so much respect for him because that's the best thing he could ever do for me.
2: Mm.
5: And so I said, whether I find out in a month or 6 months or I never find out, I already have so many brownie points for this guy because, yeah, that's the best move to make.
2: Because compare what you guys did relationally, taking your time, seeking God, compare that to what an average 20-some would have been doing in the culture, you know, that maybe doesn't know God.
5: Yeah.
2: And maybe they know God, but that relationship
3: usually
2: has come before
3: fast.
2: God.
5: Yeah. I can compare it to myself.
2: Oh.
5: So I really got active in church and like in ministry when I was 20.
2: Okay.
5: And before that, I didn't have much friends. You know, like I didn't really have much community. I kind of was a went to school, went home type of girl. And so I formed that when I joined my young adult ministry and I was serving. And I definitely quickly learned about idolatry and putting man before God. And so I experienced that in friendship, but also with like my first relationship. It was something that we didn't give each other time to know each other. Mm-hmm. I'm like, even that guy, and bless his heart, he was young too, but I'm like, I could have been a Jezebel coming in here to wreak havoc in this beautiful young adult ministry that y'all have created. So it was foolish of him and also foolish of me to entertain that so quickly. Mm. So that's my example.
2: Yeah, that's good.
5: And
2: I think so many people now, they hook up. The relationship isn't so much about getting to know each other and really, really knowing who they are in Christ and what the relationship with God is like. And for you guys, that was foundational.
5: Yeah.
2: I love that.
3: Well, I mean, here's my question to the ladies.
2: Yeah.
3: How important is it to you as women that your man, even if you're not married, is a solid, God-fearing, God-following, God-obeying man? Because I'm hearing your story and thinking there was some respect you had for him because he took his time, because you knew he's waiting on the Lord. He's not moving.
5: Yeah.
3: You know what I mean? So I'm thinking Christian women, that's what they long for. I don't think guys understand that. They think I'm supposed to look this way and act this way and move quick. Mm. Am I right? I'm not a woman, but I'm like, don't women, man, they respect.

0: incredible respect. Like, oh, he's seeking God before anything else. And that's attractive.
1: Yeah, because that's the only way that I'll feel the safest.
0: Yeah. Mm.
1: We're fickle. Mm. We're fickle people. Someone could wake up tomorrow and, God forbid, but lose their mind, like literally be out of their mind. And so I need to know that you've come under Christ. We talk about like lists, you know, like creating a list. And, and I don't mind that. But for my list, like it just was a lot of character. Like my very first one was that he loves the Lord way more than he loves me.
0: Mm. Lorraine, you're so mature. Like that's for most people. How old were you guys when you got married?
2: 27.
0: Yeah. So for you to have that as a priority, that says a lot about your character and your walk with Jesus.
1: Mm. Thank you.
0: What's been your learnings?
2: That we're very different.
0: You're different?
2: In many, many ways. I know for me personally, since I was in Gainesville kind of a lot, I didn't really see some things until you get up close and personal and both good and bad. Like you don't realize that, okay, they do things this way. It's not necessarily bad.
0: It's different.
2: It's just different than how I would do it, you know?
3: Yeah. Like what? You got some examples?
2: No, we got examples.
0: Yeah, how are you different?
1: Go ahead.
2: I'd say communication. We're different in terms of she wants to be on the phone all the time, especially if she's not home, like she'll call me. And I'm working, I'm like, you could have just texted me that. Like,
1: all the time is a stretch.
2: You don't have to call all the time. And it's nothing bad, but for me, like, if I'm working, I think maybe you can relate. Like, focus is very important to me, and I wanna get done what I'm getting done. And if you're calling, it's gonna just take me away from what I'm doing. And that's like one thing. And it's not like I don't wanna talk to you, but right now, it's just not. I'm sure you guys can relate to that.
0: Yeah. Totally.
2: That's just one of many ways.
0: What would you say, Lorraine?
3: Yeah.
1: For me, because he's always in hyper-focus, I'm like...
2: Because he's hyper-focus.
1: I'm like, okay, I can understand and I have grace for it, but let's agree that on this set time, we break and like our thing is for dinner. So if maybe he has a lot of client calls or he has something else and he has to have a working dinner, if he doesn't communicate that, then that's very frustrating for me because I've been patiently waiting for this time. Because if it doesn't happen then I won't see him until bed.
0: Yeah.
1: I feel like that's understandable.
2: No, that's understandable. That's understandable.
0: You're right. And it's just different communication. The ways that we communicate are important. I think that's true for Dave and I. I tend to lock into something and be super focused. Mm. You do too. And one of our things was I felt like he wasn't present when we were together sometimes.
1: Mm.
0: But I can do it too. Dave and I are kind of alike. We have a lot of the same weaknesses, differences.
3: Mine are weaknesses. Hers are differences. That's what that is. But I think, and it could be opposite for men and women, but I know I can get locked into something and I'm in a project and she wants to talk and I'm like, I just right now can you not see this? And you asked me to do it. So here I am, or I'm making money for the family. This is for us. And sometimes you'll just want to.
0: Yeah. Because I want the relationship piece to be so important, and it is to him. But he's communicating it in a different way. Like, this is important too, because I'm doing it for us.
2: Yeah.
0: But I'm like, but it doesn't feel like us.
2: How do you balance that? Because I think that's something I'm still learning.
0: I love what Lorraine said. Like, hey, okay, I get it. But now during this time, during dinner, lock in. Because we see that with our kids and their different personalities too, of how it can frustrate the spouse when... You have expectations like, okay, for dinner, we're going to talk. And then it doesn't happen. And you have those unmet needs that can create then conflict. The question is, do you guys come back and talk about it then? Like if your feelings are hurt or if it didn't ever happen, that's the key, is that constant communication, I think, without resentment.
1: Yeah. I would say we do.
2: Yeah.
1: I'm a talker. I will express my feelings maybe too well.
0: Me too, Lorraine. Me too.
2: Yeah.
1: Yeah.
2: And that's definitely something we're kind of been working on as well. It's just the way she expresses what she's feeling.

0: as I can feel like, I think you're expressing it a little too much. You know,
1: that's
0: like
1: it's one of the differences.
0: Yeah, it's too open or it's too drawn out. Like in my family, because the way I grew up, it's like we have meetings all the time. So if there's something that's happening that maybe someone did something wrong, like we all as a family will sit down and have a meeting about it. And someone will go around and just express themselves.
1: Yeah.
0: It's very like almost office-like. Like we just have the opportunity to speak and speak our mind. But
1: so it's not as emotional, you're saying?
0: Yes, it's not as emotional.
1: Yeah.
0: Like even for my mom, like she's just... Hey, this is what you did. Don't do that. This is this. This is that. Maybe with my dad, I don't know how she does with my dad. I don't see that up close. But with us, she was very, here is this, here is that. So it's very, very chill. So it's not the same with Laureen.
2: My house was the complete opposite. Yeah, we were very
1: passionate.
2: Very passionate.
0: That's the word I was looking for. Passionate. A lot
2: passionate
0: of passion.
2: Passionate on the phone, passionate in doorways. It's been a learning curve. I think also for me, in trying to uphold, you know, the verse that says not to let the sun go down on your wrath, I like to talk about it. But I think sometimes he kind of just wants to let it sit, or maybe we can come back to it. And that'll only just fester more in me. Mm. Like, I'm like this, like, I don't just wake up and it's a new day and I forgot about it. Like, it's still very much there. I don't want to say good morning to you before we talk about it. So that's another difference we're trying to figure out.

0: Well, that was fun to have Laureen and Emmanuel.
1: I have a whole new appreciation for her other life, which is her life. You know, you only see her at work and you don't know there's this whole life going on.
0: And the thing that inspired me too, besides their walk with God, their trust in Him, was their community of God. Like their church life was really instrumental. And I feel like that should be true for all of us.
1: It's something you have to make happen. Yeah. And they're making it happen. And guess what? We got him back tomorrow. And tomorrow he's pulling out his saxophone. You're not going to want to miss this one.
0: Before we're done today, I just want to remind our listeners that our vision at Family Life is every home a godly home. 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

0: Hi, this is Johnny Erickson Tata of Johnny and Friends. And you know, if I were able, I would love to visit every disabled person in America, in every hospital, rehab center, and nursing home nationwide. Is that impossible? 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Think about it. 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
2: Today's Bible passage is really short, but it carries a lot of weight as far as content goes. Listen to this now from Proverbs 18, verse 8. The Bible says, "The words of a talebearer are like tasty trifles, and they go down into the inmost body." You know, the internet has proven to be one of the best tools the Christian church has ever had. From the comfort of my own home, I can click a single button and send a message clear around the world. And if that message happens to go viral, it spreads all over the globe in a matter of minutes. So now I can share Jesus with millions of people with exactly the same effort it takes to share Jesus with one. But as we're all painfully aware, like with any other bit of new technology, there's a massive downfall to the internet. Now, some of the pitfalls are obvious: inappropriate websites, addictive behaviors, malicious spyware, and so on. But you know, there's another issue that's become a problem for the Christian church, and I wish, frankly, more people would think about this. It's not a new problem. It's just that the internet has made it much worse. For generations, Christians have enjoyed hearing miraculous stories that seem to confirm their faith. Take, for example, the claim that NASA has discovered a missing day when they ran long-term computer projections for the position of the planets. The story dates back more than half a century, and Christians have jumped all over it because it seems to confirm the two occasions in the Bible when the sun either stood still or went backwards. Now, to be clear, I have no question in my mind that the Bible stories are absolutely true. The NASA legend is highly suspect, though, and it doesn't seem to have much documentation to support it. The problem with the internet, of course, is that when a fabulous story arrives in your inbox, it only takes a couple of clicks to forward it to everybody you know. And before you know it, the story went everywhere. Then, when the story's been discredited, Christians get the reputation that we're wild-eyed fanatics who believe anything that supports our belief system. And the cause of Christ is discredited. I know it's a big temptation to pass on a story, especially in a world that's so hostile to our faith. But take a look at today's passage from the book of Proverbs. The words of a talebearer, a storyteller, are easy for people to accept. They're like tasty trifles, and we quickly assimilate them because we want them to be true. We want to add them to our arsenal of defenses against the people who work so tirelessly to destroy our Christian faith. But it's a counterproductive practice, because when the stories prove to be false, the critics can use them to discredit the Bible itself. And you know, we really don't need the stories, because the Bible speaks for itself. In thousands of years, nobody has yet made the Christian faith crumble to the ground. Do real miracles happen? Yeah, you better believe it. I've seen more than my fair share. But I urge you to check. Make sure that you know it's true before you click the forward button. And I'm guessing we're all going to find out in the long run that that's just a better way to live.

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1: My mother threw me out on the street because I had asthma. I was only 1 year old. Maybe she thought I was cursed.
2: Cast yourself in.
1: As Tariq lay on the street of his Ethiopian town crying, his father lifted him up. He'd heard what Tariq's mother had done, and because they were divorced, his father took him in. But when Tariq turned to Jesus at 13, his Muslim father threw him out, leaving him to face life alone with severe asthma. But Jesus saw Tariq. He healed his asthma. When a team came to town to show a film about Jesus, he began traveling with them across Africa, sharing Jesus. Then came the day. Tariq and his team came back to his hometown. 2,000 Muslims gathered to hear Tariq's story, including his father. Tariq took the microphone. I have forgiven my parents for abandoning me because Jesus has loved me and forgiven me. 400 Muslims turned to Jesus, including Tariq's family and his father. Jesus is pouring out his love in the Muslim world. Join him. FrontiersUSA.org.

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1: That's right. 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
1: Nice one.
0: Fantastic cat. 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
4: With SRN News, I'm Rich Thomason in Washington. Tropical Storm Edward is bearing down on parts of coastal Texas and Louisiana. Landfall expected today in the Houston area. It's forecast to bring torrential rains, possibly severe flooding. Catastrophic flooding has claimed more than 1,000 lives in Nepal. Search and rescue crews continue their work both in Nepal and across the border in China-controlled Tibet.
5: When it comes to the rescue effort, it has been phenomenal. The footage we've had from Chinese state media of rescuers trying to get to that site, abseiling, scaling mountains, and now they are trailing through waist-deep mud. They're using life-detecting equipment now to try to do a below-the-mud search to see if there's any sign of life. But so far, they say they have found no survivors.
4: The BBC's Laura Bicker. It looks like President Trump will be able to finish one of his pet projects after all.
6: Construction can continue. The Supreme Court ruling 5-4 that President Trump can finish building the ballroom at the White House, which will seat 1,000 guests. The project will also include a state-of-the-art military-grade underground bunker that will have medical facilities and other high-tech security. The project, funded by President Trump and private donors, will cost an estimated $400 million and is scheduled to open in September of 2028. Laura Winters reporting.
4: The attacker is dead. So is one of her victims. New York City police say a knife-wielding woman went on a stabbing rampage yesterday in Times Square. The NYPD says she stabbed two people before she was fatally shot by police, who say that she had two knives, using them in an apparently random, unprovoked attack. On Wall Street, the Dow down 239 points. This is SRN News.
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8: Ronald Reagan understood that liberty could never be taken for granted. In 1967, he warned Americans, "Freedom is a fragile thing, and it's never more than one generation away from extinction." President Reagan knew the freedoms secured by one generation were not guaranteed to survive to the next. Today, as socialistic ideas that place greater power in the hands of government gain renewed support, Reagan's warning carries even greater weight. Freedom is more than inheritance. It's a responsibility, one we all share. Every generation must fight for the principles that made self-government possible. Freedom only survives when each generation chooses to defend it. So, Do we have the courage to defend and protect what is being challenged? The very principles that made America the greatest experiment in history?
4: Some parents are pushing back over what they consider a school's over-reliance on tech.
9: Seven parents in a Philadelphia suburb have sued their school district in federal court for not allowing families to opt out of internet use. The local Marion School District adopted a new policy limiting device use in elementary schools, but repealed an opt-out option. The parents argue this policy denies their rights and exposes children to online risks. The district denies the allegations, noting not all plaintiffs have students enrolled. The lawsuit is part of a broader push against excessive tech use in schools. Keith Peters reporting.
4: The Federal Trade Commission and 22 states have filed suit against Amazon. They claim the online retailer defrauded advertising customers, accusing Amazon of overcharging 1.2 million ad customers. Amazon says that the allegations lodged against it are false. More details, srnnews.com.
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12: Are you seeking fulfillment for your life? Do you want freedom from fear? That's why we're here. Welcome to Jesus 101, introducing you to the real Jesus. And now, here's your host, Elizabeth Talbot, with Chris James.
13: Hello, I'm Elizabeth Talbot.
14: And I'm Chris James.
13: I am so excited that we're starting this series. For those of you that don't know Chris, he's our producer, director, creative producer, the whole thing. I mean, everything that's happening here in Jesus 101 is because of Chris. And I am thankful that Chris has joined us for this series. Are you excited, Chris?
14: I'm very excited. This is a great topic that I'm looking forward to.
13: Oh, good. Which one is that topic?
14: Do not fear.
13: All right. So we're doing a whole series, 20 programs on Fear Not. Did you know, Chris, that most people say that this is the most repeated exhortation in the Bible from God? Do not fear, fear not, do not fear, fear not. Some people have even counted 365 of these, one per day of the year.
14: Wow, that's a lot.
13: Yes, I guess
14: it's important, I guess, to

0: not be able to fear? It must be something that we need to know then.
1: Yes, but we must be very fearful people. Otherwise,
0: you know,
1: God would not.
0: I think a lot of us are born fearful. I mean, I can actually remember when I was 5 years old.
1: I remember
0: this actually very, very well. My brother won't let me live it down, actually, because he makes fun of me to this day over it.
1: Okay.
0: But we were living in Utah at the time, and we were playing catch outside our house in the front yard, and we were playing catch with a football. And my brother tossed the ball into the street. And just at that time, it just so happened that a policeman was driving around.
1: Oh.
0: And he stopped when he saw us throw the football in the street and got out of his car.
1: Okay.
0: After that, I don't know what happened because I ran faster than I've ever ran in my life before, into the house, up the stairs, into the bedroom, into the closet.
1: Oh, wow.
0: Hid in the corner underneath with the door closed. I mean, I was like
1: terrified of the policeman?
0: I was absolutely, totally scared of the policeman. Why? I don't know. Because, you know, they're supposed to be there to protect and serve, but yet, for some reason,
1: That authority figure,
0: I was scared to death that he was going to put us in jail for throwing
1: Chris,
0: the ball into the street.
1: This explains a lot of the things I know about you.
0: Great. Yeah. We're off to a great start already.
1: Yeah,
0: it's only
1: right,
0: show
1: that's
0: one.
1: That's right. That's right. Well, you know, there's something, there's a reason why God is constantly reminding us to not fear. And sometimes we find these exhortations in places where we were not looking for them. And today we're doing Fear Not God's Promises, because some people are afraid of God's promises. Some people have told me, I don't want to give my life to God because I'm afraid that his promises will come or not come true.
0: Right. Or he might have to do something.
1: Or something like that. And so today we're looking at when God made a big promise to Abraham about the fact that he was going to have a son. But the first thing God says to him in Genesis 15 is, do not fear. Do you want to read that, Chris?
0: Yeah, sure. It's, after this, the word of the Lord came to Abram in a vision. Do not be afraid, Abram. I am your shield, your very great reward.
1: And why would Abraham have been afraid? What do you think?
0: You know, that's a very good question. I mean, you know, obviously, if we read on, he's had a conversation with God before.
1: Yes.
0: And so he has a relationship. Mm-hmm. So why is he scared?
1: Well, you know, I think that a lot of this fear, because we get this do not fear sometimes when there is epiphanies and you know, spiritual beings show up or something. But I don't think this is what Abraham is afraid. If things are going Abraham's way, except for the fact that God has promised all the way from Genesis 12 that he will have a descendants, mm-hmm. you know, and it's not happening. And Abraham is getting old and it's not happening. So the first thing God says is, don't be afraid, Abraham. I'm your shield. I'm going to protect you and I have a reward for you. And Abraham answers in a weird way.
0: Yeah. He says, oh, sovereign Lord, what can you give me since I remain childless and the one who will inherit my estate is Eliezer of Damascus?
1: Yeah. So this is so funny because the first thing Abraham says is, well, you don't want me to be afraid? What is it that you can give me?
0: Yeah. So, which is an interesting like way to repeat. It's like, clearly he's not that afraid because he's bold, because he's asking immediately for something. He's like, Lord, you need to give me something. But yet at the same time, it's like, he's showing a bit of that fearful side because it's like, because I remain childless.
1: Exactly.
0: So I'm scared of not having any descendants. I'm scared that I'm going to be the only one and my seed will not continue.
1: Exactly. And I think that's that he himself gives the answer of why he's afraid, because he's childless. See, in that society, being childless was like a curse from God. On top of that, he has already the promise that he's supposed to have a son, and it's not happening. So, you know, when we are afraid, we come up with our own answers.
0: Yep.
1: And he came up. He says, hey, this is my heir of my house, Eliezer of Damascus. I have an heir. Okay, God, you can rest.
0: Yeah. And that person happened to be a servant.
1: Yeah,
0: it wasn't just anybody that was the heir. It was a servant of all things.
1: Yes, except that because of the way he says it, and he says is an heir, is reflecting the adoption procedure of the Nutsis at that time, which means that you could actually take a servant and make them your son so that they could be your heir just for inheritance and for other purposes. So Abraham kind of answers his own question.
0: Uh-huh. He says, I'm taking care of this for you, God. Since you didn't take care of it for me, I'm going to take care of it and I'm going to adopt a son.
1: Yes, I'm going to adopt Eliezer and he's going to be the heir. And he says in verse 3, since you have not given me an offspring, one born of my own house is going to be my heir, which is in this case the slave. And God says, hey, I have a different promise I want to give you.

0: why are you trying to look for a way out yourself?
1: Yeah, well, he's trying to help God out. He's saying, look, you haven't done this for me yet. And many times we want to do that. We're like, God, you promised this. Why isn't it happening? Why isn't it happening? Well, I better go and do this. You know, let me help you out. You know, I'll take care of this for you.
0: So do you find that that is something pretty common in people's life? Is it in your life?
1: At least in my life, you know, I like to be in charge and I like to know what's happening and what's going on. And when stuff doesn't happen your way, you want to make it.
0: Yes.
1: You know?
0: Even if you had a promise of God, sometimes we're tempted to say.
1: Absolutely.
0: Yeah. Mm-hmm. So to say, okay, let me find a different way. So Abraham actually says, okay, I have this man that was born in my own house. And God says, no, I have a different type of plan. Verse 4, he said, this man will not be your heir. Abraham, read my lips. He is not the one.
1: But a son coming from your own body.
0: Yes. So first of
1: all. Not just an adopted kid.
0: Yes. And you can almost look at Abraham looking at himself saying, from this old body? You know, it's like this needs a lot of faith. And God says, okay, you need more proof. And then he takes him outside.
1: Yep.
0: I know that you like photography, Chris.
1: I do. I love photography.
0: And you have some awesome photography of the heavens and the skies. What impression do you think this made in Abraham when God says, okay, we got to go outside?
1: I mean, clearly it must be at night because he says, look up at heaven and count the stars.
0: Mm-hmm.
1: You know, so it's like, wow. It's like, I mean, stars, count them?
0: Yeah, count them?
1: Yeah,
0: impossible.
1: Especially when it's dark, like really dark. And I mean, obviously back then they didn't have lights like we have today. So
0: exactly.
1: It must have been a tremendous, awesome view of just thousands and thousands of stars.
0: And he couldn't count them. I mean,
1: exactly.
0: I think that was part of the point. So shall your descendants be. And verse 6, it says that God, that Abraham came to believe in what the Lord was showing. And it was accounted to him as righteousness.
1: Right.
0: And this is the first verse we have in the Bible that somebody is counted as righteous by believing and not by doing. So this is a big, big verse for all of us that believe in righteousness by faith in verse 6. But then God goes on and makes a covenant. And he does it in a way that we're not used to, but it was the way.
1: we're not today used to that. That's for sure.
0: Yeah, no, and you probably read ahead. That's why you're laughing, because God will do something kind of weird for us. But this is the way you did covenants then. You kind of cut an animal and it was called cutting a covenant.
1: Yeah.
0: You know, back then. And I don't know if you want to read some of these verses, maybe starting with verse 12.
1: Yeah, sure. Verse 12, it says, as the sun was setting, Abram fell into a deep sleep, and a thick and dreadful darkness came over him. Then the Lord said to him, know for certain that your descendants will be strangers in a country not their own, and they will be enslaved and mistreated 400 years. But I will punish the nation they serve as slaves, and afterward they will come out with great possessions.
0: Wow, this is
1: hard. That's an amazing prophecy.
0: Yes, because this is not just the promise of a son, but it's almost like every step for the next 400 years.
1: Yeah.
0: You know, and then God does something. He walks, his flame walks among this animal that he's breaking this covenant, like showing this is a unilateral covenant, meaning this is my covenant with you, and I promised it, and I'm going to do it. And so he does this whole thing that we're not too used to right now. And then he even says the map, Abraham, the way it's going to look in the future, verse 18.
1: Yep.
0: The Lord made a covenant with Abraham saying, your descendants I have given this land from the river of Egypt all the way to the great river in Euphrates. Do you know when Israel owned all that land? Do you have any idea?
1: Well, you know, I actually have heard some of your videos,
0: The
1: only reason why
0: you mean
1: I know.
0: You watch my videos
1: so
0: when you're
1: Solomon,
0: working on them?
1: Exactly. So I'm going to have to say that took place during Solomon's reign is when it finally came and took place.
0: You know, it's the only time in Israel's history that the covenant of God with Abraham, the geographical covenant, became true. Not even under David, but under Solomon, the whole thing was done.
1: And that's also when God had his temple built.
0: Well,
1: which
0: yes,
1: I don't know if that's part of that whole,
0: that's great.
1: You know.
0: Well, that's
1: thing
0: great because
1: of,
0: he was becoming, you know, God had a plan that everybody from the earth would come and see who God was. And this was the biggest territory Israel ever had. And it was at the time of the Temple of Solomon. That's great. You know, I think it's very important to understand that Paul will use this very chapter of Genesis 15. Verse 6, to teach us about righteousness by faith. And I think it's so important because Paul thought it was important enough to say, look, God accounted this man as righteous even before he did anything, just because he believed in a promise that looked impossible. And that's why salvation for us is impossible. But God says, hey, believe and it will be accredited to you as

0: well. And he does it in Romans chapter 4. I don't know if you want to read verses 2 and 3. They're very important verses in Romans chapter 4.
1: Yeah, verses 2 and 3 says, if in fact Abraham was justified by works, he had something to boast about, but not before God. What does the scripture say? Abraham believed God, and it was credited to him as righteousness.
0: And that is quoting Genesis 15:6. Mm-hmm. And I wish we had so much more time, because not only are we saved by faith, and we cannot see some of the things that God has promised, but we have faith in it, but that's the way we live our lives on a regular basis, yeah. Not just salvation.
1: Yeah, and I know we're short on time, but there's just one thing. If we move on to verse 23 in Romans, in the same chapter, it says, the words, it was credited to him, were written not for him alone, but also for us, to whom God will credit righteousness, for us who believe in the Lord, believe in him who raised Jesus, our Lord, from the dead.
0: So it wasn't just for Abraham, it was for us
1: for
0: as well.
1: All of us.
0: And let me say this to our hearers. Like Abraham, sometimes you look at yourself and you can't believe it. But choose faith over fear. He's faithful.
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0: Fear, fear, fear. 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But there is a wonderful promise that I often claim when my day feels overwhelming. 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Deuteronomy 33:25. 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Trust that he will provide all you need according to the riches in glory that he has. Remember, his commitment to you is, as your day, so shall your strength be. And let tomorrow begin tomorrow.
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0: planet suffer from internet and social media addiction. More than half of all students have said social media made them feel less confident about themselves. Teens who spend 5 hours or more a day on their devices are 70% more likely to have a risk factor for suicide. Over 90% of parents think social media is having a negative impact on their children's mental health. In fact, the Surgeon General suggests adding a warning label that states, social media can be toxic to the mental health of young people. 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
1: Welcome to Johnny Erickson Tada Sharing Hope. And here we are with another edition of Dear Johnny.
2: That's right.
1: We've heard from so many of you listening friends who have a question that just keeps coming up. For example, many of you want to know Johnny's thoughts on forgiveness.
2: Okay.
1: Johnny, there are listeners like Pam who have a big problem with it. I know scripture requires us to forgive, says Pam, but there are so many people with whom I struggle to forgive. There are people I dislike. I'm disappointed with their choices or I feel hurt by them. And Johnny, I hope you'll decide to speak on that subject soon. Thank you very much. That's from Pam.
2: Well, we are going to speak on it soon,
1: all right,
2: aren't we, today?
1: Let's do it.
2: And Pam, first, let me guess. I don't know. I just bet you want to be like Jesus. Supposing you're a young Christian woman who wants to know Christ better and how you can delight him. Well, Pam, if Jesus walked up to you, as you sit at your desk today, you'd probably drop to your knees, thank him for dying on the cross for you, and then you might ask, oh, Jesus, what can I do to really, really please you? Now, in this imaginary situation, Jesus could give so many different answers, but knowing that there's resentment burning in your heart, Jesus might say, Pam, if you want to please me, or be like me, or know me, then forgive those people with whom you struggle. It's no mistake that I place them in your life, because through them, I am testing you. And then Jesus might reach for that Bible on your desk, and he might flip to Matthew 6 and read his own words to you, recorded in verses 14 and 15, where it says, if you forgive others their trespasses, your heavenly Father will also forgive you. But if you do not forgive others their trespasses, neither will your Father forgive your trespasses. Oh, Pam, so if you have received God's forgiveness, you will become a forgiving person. If you are indeed a Christian, you are not allowed to keep score or fault others or remain at your distance. Jesus says in Luke chapter 6, forgive and you will be forgiven. So take time to think about Jesus on his cross, yet saying to those who crucified him, Father, forgive them, for they don't know what they're doing. Well, Pam, right there, Jesus modeled the forgiving spirit that he commands. And sure, the Christian life is hard, Pam, but the gospel requires a lot of things we don't naturally want to do. And forgiveness is not merely a suggestion so that, you know, you can have harmonious relationships. No, forgiveness is the necessary evidence that you know Jesus Christ. So here's what I suggest. Start praying that God will give you the want to forgive those who have hurt or disappointed you. Ask God to give you the heart of Jesus toward them. It may be God wants to use you as the vessel through whom he can reach them with his love. And Pam, should you want to learn more, write us here at the ministry because we'd love to pray for you and for those friends. And oh, Shauna, I'm sorry I went on so here, but Pam's question really gripped me.
1: Well, Johnny, I think a lot of us needed to hear those insights. And as you said, forgiveness is not optional. It's the expected response from those who name Christ as their Lord and Savior. And as far as our time together goes, let's pick up our other questions from listeners very soon. Listening friends, tune in next time to hear from Johnny. And Pam, thank you for asking about forgiveness. And we invite you to learn more on that subject at johnnyradio.org.
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Do you ever feel like you'll never get it all done? The to-do list just keeps growing, and there never seems to be enough time. I'm Julie Bastide with The Christian Working Woman, and I've certainly been there. There have been seasons when I've had so many responsibilities that I felt like I simply couldn't keep everything together. And then when I finally did slow down, it wasn't because I had chosen to rest. It was because I was just completely exhausted and had nothing left to give. I want something different. I want healthier rhythms in my life. Rhythms that don't require me to pour myself out until I collapse. Maybe you can relate. The interesting thing is, I don't struggle because I dislike rest. In fact, I enjoy it. My struggle is really that rest can feel maybe irresponsible. My thoughts run to, what if I fall behind? What if I don't get everything done? What if I disappoint someone or miss an opportunity? But Scripture invites us to rest, not because our work is unimportant, but because God is faithful. Every time we intentionally pause, we're making a declaration. My security doesn't come from my constant effort. It comes from the Lord God who never grows weary. The challenge is that our culture celebrates busyness. You know, when someone asks, how are you? How often do you answer, oh, I'm good, just super busy. Sometimes busyness becomes this badge of honor. It makes us feel productive, needed, even important. But what is all that busyness doing to your soul, doing to your body, to your relationships? In God's economy, busyness is never the goal. Faithfulness is. God cares far more about our relationship with Him than about how many items are checked off the to-do lists. Yes, He has given us meaningful work to do, but He's also commanded us to rest. I remember a season in my life when I said yes to almost everything. I enjoy helping people, so saying yes came naturally. I'd volunteer to pick up an extra shift, make a meal for someone in need. All good things, worthwhile things, but there was a cost. As I looked honestly at my life, I realized that while I was caring well for everyone else, I was neglecting my own home and family. You know, I like being that person that others could count on, but I wasn't paying attention to what it was costing the people closest to me, or even myself.

0: myself. And so that's when I realized I need a new rhythm. So today, instead of automatically saying yes, I try to pause and pray, look at my calendar, ask whether this is really what God is asking of me in this season. Sometimes the answer is yes, sometimes it's no, and that's okay. Learning to rest, it's about trusting God enough to believe that faithfulness is more important than constantly staying busy. Please join me tomorrow for more encouragement about rest.
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3: With SRN News, I'm Rich Thomason in Washington. It's day four of jury deliberations in the Lindsay Clancy murder trial. 36-year-old Massachusetts woman charged in the deaths of her three young children. Clancy does not deny strangling the youngsters, but says that postpartum psychosis led to her actions. Prosecutors argue she planned the crime and knew what she was doing. A conviction could lead to a life prison sentence. If she is acquitted, a judge could still order her confined to a mental health facility. Getting some of the details of the massive oil deal the Trump administration hammered out with Venezuela.
4: We're making a fortune and they're making a fortune.
5: President Trump in the Oval Office touting an oil deal with Venezuela. The White House says it's partnering with a company called North American Blue Energy Partners, already the second largest operator in Venezuela behind Chevron, in a deal that will give the Pentagon a 35% ownership stake in the company and roughly a fifth of the country's oil reserves. And it says the U.S. will be guaranteed a right to purchase 20% of the output at the cost of production. As to the impact on U.S. gas prices,
4: ultimately, prices are going to come down.
5: Ben Thomas, Washington.
3: The president's White House ballroom and security project has gotten a green light from the Supreme Court. The work can continue, meaning that President Trump will likely be able to see the project through to its completion. After serving 18 months, Army Secretary Dan Driscoll has resigned. No reason for his departure has been given, although there are reports of growing friction between Driscoll and War Secretary Hegseth. Death toll in the Grand Canyon flooding, 2. One person still missing. More than 1,000 deaths reported in the catastrophic flooding in Nepal and in neighboring Tibet. On Wall Street, the Dow down 63 points, NASDAQ off 189. This is SRN News.
6: Wanting what we don't have, feeling jealous, the green-eyed monster, coveting. Lots of phrases describe one of the worst of human emotions, envy. It happens to all of us. Sometimes it's feeling jealous of a friend who gets to take a fabulous vacation while we're stuck at home trying to pay bills. It could be a perception that a sibling in the family seems to always get away with anything he or she desires while we're once again overlooked and forgotten. Looking at another person's marriage, we might think they have it all. They're the perfect couple. While our relationships struggle through arguments and hardship, it's natural to feel jealous, but it's not productive to dwell on it, not healthy to obsess over it, and definitely not associated with love. We're told in 1 Corinthians chapter 13, verse 4, love is patient, love is kind. It does not envy, it does not boast, it is not proud. We'd love to hear from you at Life Talk Radio. Write to us at P.O. 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
3: Cohabitation is becoming the norm in this country.
7: The Pew Research Center reports that 77% of all American adults in their 30s or 40s have lived together with a romantic partner without the benefit of marriage. 37% have done this more than once. And the percentages hold remarkably steady across various racial groups and education cohorts. Cohabitation has simply become normalized across the nation. Pew also reports that most cohabiting relationships last about 18 months. Michael Harrington reporting.
3: Growing number of Americans turning to artificial intelligence for spiritual insights. Critics say it's a dangerous trend. Noreen Hirschfeld of St. John's School of Theology and Seminary in Collegeville, Minnesota, says AI chatbots are too eager to agree with a person serving as a cheerleader rather than a guide. These chatbots are powered by large language models, AI systems that generate responses by using advanced statistics and troves of text. This is SRN News. Back on Capitol Hill this week, House lawmakers are laying out their priorities.
8: Lawmakers are back in Washington, and House Speaker Mike Johnson says the first item on the to-do list is to vote on a stopgap funding bill.
9: We've got to make sure the government is funded and we don't have another Democrat shut down.
8: Meanwhile, Hakeem Jeffries says Democrats need to talk about the Russia sanctions bill that passed in the Senate.
10: Because it risks providing tariff and sanctions authority to Donald Trump and his administration that we believe they will abuse. And so I have serious concerns with the legislation.
8: Votes are expected on measures designed to amplify the GOP's messaging, like a resolution condemning socialism. There are concerns lawmakers won't get much accomplished before they break for the November elections. Jennifer King, Washington.
3: Vice President Vance's stop in Michigan the other day, funded by MAGA Incorporated, which has more than $403 million, but so far has spent little of that money. More details at srnnews.com.
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2: 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And today's selection is Time for Family Week, and it's for week 6. So this whole book is designed to use one of these lessons that I'm giving to you every day to use one per week. This could integrate your Bible, arts and crafts, and sometimes history. For me, I call it part of my beginning, you know, centering, bringing everybody together to center them for the day. The family beatitude is happy is the family that observes schedules, for they will make time for each other. And our Bible verse is taken from Psalms 90:12. Teach us to realize how short our lives are, then our hearts will become wise. And this is so true. Okay, here's the story for the kids. Checking the calendar. Robert told Drew, "Let me check the calendar." Robert was making plans to sleep over at his friend Drew's house and wanted to check with his dad's next day off. Dad's next day off would be soon, and they didn't want to miss that. Robert's dad, a firefighter, had a rotating schedule. He had 3 days at work and 3 days off. Robert didn't want to miss his dad's first day home because that day always included a special meal, dessert, and spending time together as a family. His mom kept his dad's schedule on the calendar so they would know where dad would be on any date. Robert checked the calendar and told Drew, "I can sleep over on Friday, but not Saturday." They checked with their mom and made plans. Robert's dad had a schedule that made it pretty easy to plan around. Robert paused to think, how not everyone had it that easy? Some moms and dads may have more inconsistent schedules or might be away for weeks or months at a time. Robert hoped all those families got to have a very special homecoming day. Robert eagerly waited for his dad's return that Friday. When his dad got home, they laughed and played while his mom cooked a special meal, Dad's favorite, lasagna with garlic bread. Dad listened to what Robert did while he was away and looked at his schoolwork and talked about the soccer game he'd missed. Robert was especially proud that he got to share the A that he got on his math test. He wasn't so proud about the goal he missed in the game. His dad promised to spend time playing ball and helping Robert improve. You know, carving out family time intentionally is hard work, and it seems like our lives are busier than ever. So that's what we're going to pray about today. Dear Lord, we pray for those very busy, busy people that life is passing them so quickly that they're not getting to build the relationships with the others in their lives, the other loved ones. So we pray for those busy families. We pray that parents can find time to spend with their children and vice versa, and that even teenagers who might want to be out with their friends just make a point to spend time with their younger siblings and their parents too. Don't forget that. And their grandparents. Lord, we come to you humbly. We ask that this show be your show, and that our words be your words, and bless us this day. All this I pray in thy holy name. Amen. Ta-da! Our arts and crafts or experiential learning section where we connect some activity to what we talked about during our devotional. So activity number one, hang a large calendar for the whole family to use. Use a different pen color for each family member and fill in the activities. And that way everyone can see who will be busy or away. Number two, plan family time. Have a game night or a movie night or a picnic or time at the park and be sure and take photos. And number three, practice how to really listen. Look the speaker in the eye and pay attention. Avoid interrupting and give each person time to talk. And I'd like to add that one of the tools for that is called reflective listening. So the person talks and then you say back, you know, is this what I'm hearing? Is this my understanding? Those two phrases are often used when you're doing reflective listening. Whatever you do, have fun and enjoy learning. Curriculum Corner, the path you choose. The first step in homeschooling, we're going to talk about steps in homeschooling. The first step is understanding the law. Check the local rules. You can go to my website, my other website, my new website called myhomeschoolcompanion.com. And there we have the map and you can look at the rules. Now there's a lot of supplementary material that it says you have to be a member of Homeschool Legal Defense to get the documentation, and I'm hoping to fix that soon because all of it you can find for free on your state's homeschool website, and so you really don't need to join, you know, pay for anything. You just need to do the research, but you can check, and it says, you know, like Pennsylvania has the most requirements, but it also supports homeschoolers more by giving them a Pennsylvania Department of Education high school diploma. So those kinds of things are really cool. Go to myhomeschoolcompanion.org and in the resources, you will click on a map of the whole United States and then you can just click on your state and see what the basic requirement is. And I can tell you most states you have to give some type of an intent form. But there are some states, and you might live in one, that you do not even need to tell them that you intend to homeschool. So there you have it. The first step in homeschooling is to understand the laws of the state that you are in. So Carla writes, I have it in my questions parents ask, but I thought maybe we could talk a little bit about, she says she's been homeschooled her whole life. So let's talk about someone who has been in that homeschooling culture their whole life. So first, she feels like everyone kind of ignores you, that homeschooling isn't a real thing and nobody cares. That for sure was back in the day, but I'm thinking that as we're progressing now and there's such a big movement, that people are taking it more seriously. Homeschooling is a real thing and we really do care about it. The other thing that she noticed is that sometimes you're mocked, and families, you might be experiencing this in your own extended family, that homeschooling is crazy and it's a fringe and it's an extreme. So how do you handle that? How do you, you know, if your mother-in-law says, hey, you're crazy for homeschooling, how do you handle that? I might not really have the answer. I just know that I've experienced it myself. And And I can get defensive. I can choose to get defensive and tell them all the, you know, that homeschoolers score higher on standardized testing, even if they haven't necessarily taken a course or studied for the test, that they tend to score higher. But sometimes it just doesn't do any good. They don't want to hear the facts. And you have to get a thick skin and go, you know, you're doing what God has called you to do. And then the other one is sometimes you're misrepresented. This idea means that people say the opposite of what they mean. They're only homeschooling so they can abuse their kids in private. Now, that's really damning information, and I hope no one has ever said that to you. Most of us really have pure and honorable intentions and love our children dearly. So I know these are some of the things that you might have dealt with, and as always, you can contact me at myhomeschoolcompanion@gmail.com, or you can call me at 301-824-3162. Well, we're going to finish up. This is the cool thing with our guest. He was so interesting. I had to do his interview in two parts. Ed Griffin Hagen. And we're talking about the 365 Hebrew words every Christian should know. He is a pastor, an author, and was a former skeptic. Very interesting. We'll be right back.
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2: Welcome, welcome. I'm here with Ed Griffin Hagen, and we have just, in part one of our interview, heard his abbreviated story of his testimony, you know, proving the Bible had to be wrong and coming out of that journey totally believing in Jesus Christ. And then, you know, the parents who are devout Jews really having a hard time with your conversion into Christianity. It's very inspiring. So if you didn't get to hear part one, please go back and when it's in the podcast form and listen to it. So welcome to the show, Ed.
4: Thank you.
2: We've gone through your conversion story, and now the journey really begins because you have to deal with your parents. You have to deal with the Jewish community that you've been a part of. And your wife, who has kind of been living a double life, now has that unity in the home. So talking to people who might be in a similar situation, maybe you can give us a little bit of insight in what you experienced, how you handled it, and what you would recommend. I'm sure you did mistakes along the way.
4: Oh, definitely. And it's funny, because what we do know is that Jesus fixes everything. And everything, when I got saved, everything looked different. It was like taking off an old set of glasses and putting on a new set, and my worldview just dramatically changed. I loved my wife infinitely more. I loved my kids and dealt with my kids, and I have two sons, and they were 5 and 8.

0: when I got saved. Just dealing with them, with everything was different. And of course, everything was different with my parents and my brother and sister as well. And it was incredibly ugly with my parents that night when I told them. I went, it was the night of the morning that I got saved, and I said, I don't want to have a big, and me and my dad really were very, very close. And I said, I don't want to have a big theological debate, because the truth is, I didn't know what I didn't know. All I knew was I read the book, and I believed every word is true, but I was definitely not a theologian. I just knew I was lost, in desperate need of rescue, and the Lord rescued me. That was about as deep as I could get. And my mom, in that conversation, it was so bad. I mean, they were so mad and crying, and I was a traitor, and I'm spitting on my grandparents' grave. Every cliche that you could imagine, you know, they just threw at me. It was pretty bad. And my mom said, you don't actually believe, because Jews would tend not to, the name Jesus would not generally come out of their mouth. And so she said to me, you don't actually believe that he came back to life. That was the way she said it. And I said, yeah, I think that's a pretty big part of the whole Christian thing. I was trying to be a little funny, right? But they didn't think it was funny. And it was, I was out there for about, ended up being about three hours or so, and it was just so bad. And I,
1: was your wife with you to support you?
0: No, she was at home. I wasn't going to subject her to that.
1: Yeah.
0: Because I kind of knew what was going to happen. But then it was 6 or 7 years, and I tried a couple of times in there to meet. One time we met for lunch about 4 years in, probably, and I wanted to try to reconcile, and it went south pretty quick. Actually, my dad chased me into the parking lot of a restaurant.
1: Wow.
0: So it went south pretty quick, and that night, and this is what I would tell, if you have family, if you're going through anything like this, don't do what I did that night. That night, I was typing him an email, and I was so mad because of what had happened at the restaurant. And I'm typing the email, and my wife is sitting on the couch, and she said, what are you doing? I said, I'm sending my dad an email. She said, don't do it. I said, I am going to do it. And I just typing away.
1: Yeah.
0: She said, don't send it. Sleep on it. She said, sleep on it. And I looked at her. I'm so embarrassed. I looked her in the face, and I hit the send button.
1: Oh.
0: And you can't take it back, right?
1: Right. That adds another 2 years to the...
0: And it was my flesh, and I just gave in to the temptation of... It was such a prideful thing to do, and it did not... You know, every word that comes out of our mouth, everything that we type and send, it is either moving people a little closer to Jesus or a little further away.
1: Hey, we've all been...

0: for me because I've never shared the gospel with my dad, and I've been a coward, but I'm going to go do it. And when I got there, there was about 10 people in our family in their room, and I knew I couldn't do it then because all the family was Jewish, and they would probably crucify me in the parking lot or something. So about 4 o'clock in the afternoon, everybody left except for me and my mom and dad. And I thought, okay, I'm going to go in there to the bedroom where my dad was, and I'm going to share Christ with him. And I got up to walk in, and then the devil got in my head and just was whispering in my ear, not audibly, but whispering in my ear.
1: Impressing.
0: He's part of God's chosen people. He's okay. You don't need to do anything. You can sit down. And I went to sit back down. And the second I sat down, a friend of mine from home texted me, a retired soldier, texted me Romans 1:16, for I'm not ashamed of the gospel. Mm-hmm. It's actually what's on the back of the book.
1: Yes.
0: Power of God for salvation, first for the Jew and then for the Greek. And at the bottom of the text message, it said, get it done. And I said, okay, Ed, you are really a coward if you don't go in there. And I went and sat on the foot of my dad's bed, and we chatted, and I shared the gospel with him. And 20 minutes later, he got saved. It was, like, unbelievable. And I got in the Jeep to go home, and I called my friend who texted me that, and I said, do you know where I am? And he said, no, are you and Susan okay? Do I need to come over? I said, you really don't know where I am? And he said, no, I have no idea. And I told him where I was and what had just happened. And he's an old, gruffy master sergeant. And he and I, on the drive home on the phone, are both crying like babies.
1: Aww.
0: And to this day, I ask him every now and again, did you really not know where I was? And he didn't. And unbelievably enough, the next day, and my dad was not like on his deathbed, the next day he died.
1: Wow. You know, God loves us so much, and he doesn't want anyone to be lost. And I do believe there will be Jewish people that will be asking the Savior, what are those scars in your hands from, you know, that maybe just never went there. And that gives me great assurance, because we love people who might not have had any exposure to the gospel, but Jesus knows. Now, what about your mom?
0: My mom, she has Alzheimer's, and that's such a terrible, horrific disease. And my wife, she's about 2.5 hours from us.
1: Mm.
0: So we're there about once a month or so. And it's funny because she's still in this Jewish assisted living. It's kind of a nursing home now because it's a higher level of memory care.
1: Yes.
0: And we'll close the door of her room, and I'll put on my phone some Christian worship music, and just I'll read scripture to her. I don't know. You know, she has aphasia now, which is just gibberish comes out of her mouth. So I don't know what's, you know, making its way into her brain. I don't know. But I know that God's word is God's word.
1: Right. And he's promised it won't. If we cast it out, it will come back. It won't be a senseless thing.
0: So that's what we do.
1: Yeah.
0: We play worship music and read scripture to her and pray that the Lord would break through.
1: Yes, and like I had said before, it's those kinds of situations that I so rest in God's providence, and so glad I'm not the judge.
0: That's right. That is right.
1: So then it brought us to this devotional. What prompted you or inspired you to do this?
0: I had a friend that was in the book business, and we were talking, and I had written, and I had almost finished another manuscript, and she mentioned this angle of a book, and I thought, and I had never written a 360, that's like,
1: yes.
0: I'm a pastor, that's like writing 365 sermons, and then shortening them down to fit on a page that's that size.
1: Yes.
0: And, you know, Spurgeon said it's hard to do that.
1: It is.
0: But it is just what did it is God's sovereignty and a passionate love for his word and the way that it all points to Christ, all of it.
1: I mean, I could see this book not only being a good tool for my Jewish friends to come to know Christ, but it would also be a great resource for pastors to actually use it as a springboard for a whole message.
0: Oh, definitely. For small groups in churches to pick 2 or 3 words a week and just rally, and you could do a small group or connect.

0: that group.
1: And it's nice because it can fit in a purse or a man purse. You know, it's compact, and it's just a nice gift.
0: And it is definitely written for, I wish that Jewish folks would buy it, but it is hard for someone who was Jewish to witness. I mean, Paul was the apostle to the Gentiles.
1: Yes.
0: So it's tough because the Jews in my city, most of them, they still, 26 years later, don't really want to have anything to do with me or my wife or my kids.
1: Well, that's kind of a hard way to end the show, but we've come to the end of the interview, and we're going to start praying. You know, folks, you might be in a retirement center. You might feel like, hey, I can't witness anymore. But you can pray for Pastor Ed and his ministry to his community, to his culture of Israel and Jewishness. And that would be a good thing, right?
0: Absolutely.
1: We can give God permission to work miracles. So with that being said, I have one last thing to say, and that is God bless.
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0: He has come to put away sin, not simply to pardon our sin, but to deliver us from the grip of sin.
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0: Many years ago, Daniel Webster was one of America's best-known statesmen and orators. When Daniel Webster spoke, the crowd sat in rapt attention. He was a political genius, understood politics, but he understood law and he understood statesmanship. One day, after a state banquet, Daniel Webster was asked this question: what is the most serious thought that has ever passed across your mind? And Daniel Webster said this: the sense of my individual responsibility to God. He said, the most serious thing I've ever thought of in my life, the most significant thought that has ever passed through my mind, was this sense of my responsibility to God. Then he went on to explain himself. He said, this thought is not pleasant to those who are living in their sins and out of relationship to Him, and consequently are not prepared to face the tremendous issues involved. But whether the issues are faced or not, the fact remains. He continues, so then every one of us shall give account of himself to God. We are all responsible to God, as the Word of God declares, and cannot escape our responsibility. Daniel Webster was right. Every single one of us one day will give account of himself to God. Whether we believe it or not, whether we understand it or not, makes little difference. God created us as free moral agents. He's given every one of us the power of choice. And ultimately, we'll be responsible for the choices that we make. Someone said, choices are the stuff that life is made of, and our choices will determine our eternal destiny. From the time you were born, the Holy Spirit began working in your life to draw you out to the things of eternity. In Ecclesiastes 3, verse 11, the Bible says that God has placed eternity in their hearts. In John chapter 1, the Bible says that Christ is the light that lights every man and woman that has ever come into the world. So from the time you were born, those tinges that you have in your heart, those inclinations that you have in your heart to do right, were placed there by God. Every right impulse is placed in our hearts by God. Every right desire is placed in our heart by God. God then not only places those desires in our hearts, but God arranges circumstances in our lives to draw us to Him. God reveals Himself to us in a variety of ways. He reveals His majesty in nature. He reveals His beauty in the sunrise, in a beautiful flower bed. God reveals Himself to us constantly, and His attempt is to draw us to Him. He reveals Himself most fully in the Word of God. It's there we learn of His grace. There we learn of His mercy. There we learn of His love. There we learn of His compassion. There we learn of His goodness. There we learn of His mighty power. But His goal is to draw us to Himself. But God will never make the choice for us. Choices are the stuff that indeed life is made of. God has created us with free will, and we're responsible for the choices we make. A friend of mine tells this story. His father had just become a Christian, and his father had this terrible habit of chewing snuff. big thing of snuff. I don't know how to do it because I never chewed snuff in my life, you see. But so his dad, you know, who would have this problem, and his dad would get up in the morning and say, God, I'm giving up my snuff. And he'd spit this big chaw of tobacco in his hand, and they lived out in the farm, and his father would walk out on the porch, and he'd take this big chew of snuff, and he'd throw it as far as he could among the corn stalks. And then my friend said, about noontime, he saw his dad walking up and down those corn stalks. What do you think his dad was doing? What do you think he was doing? He was looking for the snuff, right? Now, here's my question to you. If you were God, would you let him find it? If you were God, would you let him find it? The same choice that the man had in the morning, he has that same choice in the afternoon. And God is not going to take away that freedom of choice. God's going to allow that freedom of choice. So you and I can kneel before God and confess our sins. But in the afternoon, we can go looking for them again. We can say, Jesus, I'm so sorry that I watched that on TV. But boy, the show's pretty good tomorrow night. I think I'll get another look at it, see? God, I'm so sorry that I indulged in that and just destroyed my body. But man, God, did it taste good when I did it. I think I'm doing it again, you see. So the sanctuary service is not only given to us by God so that our sins are forgiven. It's rather to reveal that the God who forgives our sin desires to cleanse us from sin. And God's great longing is that our will, our freedom to choose, will be placed upon him. And God's end time judgment reveals that we're responsible for our actions. In the life that we live, many people say, oh, it's my genetics that caused me to do it. It's my environment that caused me to do it. It's my friends that caused me to do it. But the judgment reveals that God has done everything he could to save every human being, and that ultimately we're responsible for our own choices. Now, the judgment is spoken about by every single Bible writer. Did you realize that the subject of the judgment is mentioned 1,000 times in the Bible? The Bible says, and can you read it with me, please, in 2 Corinthians chapter 5, verse 10, for we must all appear before the judgment seat of Christ. We must do what, everybody? All. All is all, because if all was not all, all would not be all, right? So all is what? All is all. All means everybody. For we must all do what? Appear where? Before the judgment seat of Christ. Why? Continue to read with me. That each one may receive the thing.

0: bad. So the judgment reveals that Christ has done everything possible to save us, that his grace provides ransom and pardon and deliverance, that his grace provides power. But the judgment reveals how we have chosen, prompted by the Spirit, to reveal, to respond to his grace. Now, in the ancient sanctuary, there were two major services. There was the daily service. Now, in the daily service, sacrifices were offered, blood was shed. But in that daily service, there were many things going on in the sanctuary, not just sacrifices being offered. The sanctuary is a very busy place. It was there that the priests led the congregation in singing. It was there that babies were dedicated in the court of the sanctuary. It was there in the sanctuary that offerings, thank offerings, were made. It was there in the sanctuary that people came to be taught and instructed in the things of God. So during this daily service, the central part of the daily service was the offering of the sacrifice. The blood of the sacrifice was shed. The sinner confessed his sin over the head of the animal, as we've studied in previous presentations. And as he did, the priest caught the blood in the bowl and brought that blood into the sanctuary, into the holy place of the sanctuary. Previous to going in there, the priest would wash in the laver, indicating that to enter the presence of God, one must be cleansed. As you enter the tabernacle, the light of the candlestick shines there, revealing the light of the Word of God through the Holy Spirit that shines in our light. There was the table of showbread, of Christ, the very bread of life that strengthens us every day. There was the incense revealing our prayers mingled with Christ's prayers. As the priest left the sanctuary, sin was transferred from the sinner through the lamb and its blood into the sanctuary. There were some offerings that the priest ate and brought into the sanctuary. We've studied those in previous presentations. So a stream of sin was entering the sanctuary every day in the daily service. But the question is, would the sanctuary ever be cleansed? Would the record of sin that was recorded through the blood of the lamb or the sacrifices placed on the altar of incense, would that ever be cleansed? Once a year, at the end of the Jewish year, there was a day called the Day of Atonement. The word atonement simply means at one ment. So on the Day of Atonement, the final day of the Jewish year, a service was performed called the cleansing of the sanctuary. Just as the dying lamb represents the death of Christ on the cross, and just as the priest's ministry in the earthly sanctuary represents Christ's ministry in the holy place, so the ministry of the high priest in the most holy place of heaven's sanctuary represents this day of atonement, this day that human beings are brought at one with God, the day that the sanctuary is cleansed. How does that apply today, and what is this Day of Atonement?
1: 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And now, back to Pastor Mark Finley.
0: One of the Jewish sages put it this way: the Day of Atonement, that's the Day of Atonement in ancient Israel, is a day of judgment for all mankind. So the Day of Atonement was known as the Day of Judgment. They gathered around that sanctuary because the Day of Judgment was upon them. Anybody that did not gather around the sanctuary in the Day of Judgment would be cut off or lost from the people. The culmination, the crowning point of the sanctuary services came in the month of October. It was the great Day of Atonement, or in Hebrew called

Yom Kippur. Every feast pointed forward to this Day of Atonement. It was the most serious day in all of the year. Now, there were seven great feasts, four spring feasts and three fall feasts. First, there was the Feast of Passover. When Paul speaks of Passover, he says, Christ our Passover died for us. So Jesus is that great Passover lamb. That was followed the next day by the Feast of Unleavened Bread. Leaven was a sign of sin. So unleavened bread in that feast represented the day after Passover that Christ, the bread of life, the one sacrificed on Calvary's cross, will remove from us the guilt of sin, the shame of sin, the power of sin. The next feast was the wave sheaf, followed immediately after the Feast of Unleavened Bread. It was there that Israel came on the Feast of the Wave Sheaf, waved the first fruits of their harvest. Christ, resurrected from the dead, is the first fruits of those that will be resurrected from the dead. The Bible says when Jesus comes again, 1 Thessalonians chapter 4, verse 16 and 17, the Lord himself shall descend from heaven with a shout, with the voice of the archangel and the trumpet of God, and the dead in Christ shall rise first, because he was the first fruits of those that died and was resurrected from the dead. So our loved ones can rise up out of the grave, and we which are alive shall be caught up with them to meet the Lord in the air. Death has lost its hold upon us. The death is not a long night. It is not an end without any mourning. But Jesus Christ conquered the tomb. Jesus went in and came out, so death cannot hold us. Death cannot keep us captive anymore. Death cannot shackle us anymore, because Jesus Christ is risen from the dead, and so that loved one that died, you can see them again if they went into the grave knowing Christ. You know, for many, many years, I worked in the former Soviet Union, started traveling to Eastern Europe in the early 1980s, and from 1985 to 1990, I was responsible for three countries, Poland, Hungary, Yugoslavia, three of my responsibilities, and I traveled negotiating with communist governments very often for religious freedom. When the Berlin Wall fell, I was actually preaching in Hungary to thousands every night, and then immediately went into Russia and began working in Russia in 90, 91, 91, 92, 93, and onward, and have continued to travel there. But I can so recall, I remember on one occasion, the Christian church in Russia came to me and they said, look, there has been a bill that has been passed in parliament to restrict religious freedom. Would you argue with one of the great politicians in Russia, and would you argue for religious freedom? And I said, I don't want to do that. But the Baptists came, and the Pentecostals came, and the Adventists came. And they said, look, would you appear on national television? So I will never forget that night. I went on national television, and I had a debate with the leading philosopher and politician over religious freedom. And one of the things that I always sense to atheists is this. I said, what is your hope? Is this life all that there is? Is there nothing more after this life? For you, what is death? Is it a dark hole in the ground? It is a long night without a morning. For you, what is death? How do you counsel your young friend whose wife has just been killed in a car accident? What do you say? Too bad, buddy, she died. As a Christian, based on the Word of God, we believe that Christ died and he went into the tomb and he broke the bonds of the tomb and the shackles of death are over, and that Jesus Christ is alive. He is resurrected from the dead. Atheism has no answer for that. But Jesus Christ has an answer to the riddle that has plagued philosophers down through the ages. The answer to death is the resurrection of Jesus Christ. So the Feast of the Wave Sheaf was the celebration of the first fruits, Christ's resurrection. 50 days later, Pentecost was the Feast of Weeks, where the Holy Spirit was poured out and the gospel went to the world. So here are the spring feasts that take place at the beginning of the gospel dispensation.
the first century Christianity. The death of Christ on the cross is central. Jesus died so the guilt of sin would be removed, so the power of sin would be removed. Jesus was resurrected from the dead, indicating that the grave's power over us is broken, and the Spirit of God was poured out on Pentecost, indicating the gospel would go to the world.

Passover, unleavened bread, wave sheaf, weeks, the spring feasts. They apply to the first coming of Christ. But the last three feasts apply to the second coming of Christ. The Feast of Trumpets. Trumpets were blown 10 days before the Day of Atonement to prepare people for the final judgment. The Day of Atonement was the judgment hour. The Feast of Tabernacles, what was that to ancient Israel? The Feast of Tabernacles is when they lived in booths, celebrating their desire to live in the Promised Land. So how do we see this in the Christian dispensation? The Feast of Trumpets, a message goes to the world to prepare people for the coming of Christ, the judgment hour. The Day of Atonement, the judgment hour. And then the tabernacle, the day that we'll rejoice with Christ in heaven forever. Now let's look at those three feasts. 10 days before Yom Kippur in ancient Israel, the priests blew the warning trumpets, telling everybody to get ready for the coming Day of Atonement. Now, on the Day of Atonement, according to Leviticus 16, verse 4, it talks about the priest. Now, the priest on the Day of Atonement, the high priest, took off his royal garb. He did not wear that going into the most holy place. It says in Leviticus 16, 4, he shall put the holy linen tunic and linen trousers on his body. He shall be girded with linen sash, and with the linen turban he shall be attired. Why? Because the priest could not appear before the Shekinah glory of God with his own righteousness. He must appear before God clothed in the representation of the righteousness of Christ. The Bible says in Isaiah 64, verse 6, and we are all like an unclean thing, and all of our righteousness are like filthy rags. So whatever we have to offer up to God, it's not good enough. Whatever righteousness we have is not sufficient enough. God requires absolute perfection. And Jesus' life in overcoming sin was absolutely perfect. So the white linen that clothed the high priest represents the exact perfect righteousness of Jesus. All of our righteousness is in Jesus. We can come before the throne of God in Jesus. We stand before the judgment in Jesus, clothed and perfected in his righteousness, not our own. Now the Bible says in Hebrews 9, verse 24, Christ has not entered into holy places made with hands, which are copies of the true, but into heaven itself, now to appear in the presence of God for us. So Jesus does not dwell in an earthly temple. He died, was resurrected, and dwells in heaven above for us. Jesus tonight stands in the most holy place of heaven's sanctuary before the judgment bar of God for you. Your name is on his lips. You are on his heart. He has done everything he can possibly do to save you. And when your name comes up before the judgment bar of God, Jesus steps forth and he says, this man, this woman is one of mine. Jesus says, my death was for them. In Leviticus chapter 16, it continues to tell the mystery, the saga of this priest. Before the priest would ever enter the sanctuary, the priest must offer sacrifice for himself and for his family. Now, when the priest offers that sacrifice for himself and for his family, it is the acknowledgement that he can only enter into the sanctuary through the blood of Christ, no other way. Now, when he's ready to enter into the sanctuary on the Day of Atonement, the last day of the Jewish year, this day of judgment, there are two goats, and lots were cast. One goat was chosen as the Lord's goat, and the other goat was chosen as the scapegoat or Azazel. The Lord's goat was slain. No sin was offered, no sin was confessed over the head of the Lord's goat. The Lord's goat is slain. The pure blood of that goat is brought into the sanctuary. Why? Because all year, a stream of sin had been going into the sanctuary. But this is the day of the cleansing of the sanctuary, the day that sin will be removed from the sanctuary, so there's not sin-laden blood.

0: blood going in. There is no sin confessed over the head of this goat because of the symbolism. The pure blood goes in. Now, one of the key concepts of the sanctuary is that guilt and condemnation of sin and its penalty can be transferred from the repentant sinner to the sacrifice and then through the blood into the sanctuary. When we come to the sanctuary, burdened with shame, burdened with guilt, we come weighted down. We confess our sin over the head of our Lamb, Jesus. Jesus takes ownership of that guilt and shame. We, with a knife in our hand and imagination, slay the Lamb. The blood spurts in our imagination on our legs. We see that our sin has cost God something. It's brought pain to God. The priest catches that blood in the sanctuary, brings it into the sanctuary, and the record of our sin is recorded on the horns of the altar of the sanctuary.
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0: Sin is not just a list of bad things we've done. It's a condition that permeates our heart. So every day we come and say, God, clothe me with your righteousness. Every day we come and we say, Jesus, deliver me by your grace. Jesus, pardon me. The affliction of soul was an attitude of contrition, clinging to the mercy of God after making a sincere and earnest effort to make things right. In your life, are there any hidden sins? Are there things deep down there inside? Anybody that didn't come and participate in this work of grace were cut off. The Bible says they were aliens from the commonwealth of Israel and strangers from the covenant of promise. Who's going to be approved in the judgment on that great final day?

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3: With SRN News, I'm Bob Agnew in Washington. House lawmakers talking about keeping the government running while casting an eye toward the midterm elections.
4: Lawmakers are back in Washington, and House Speaker Mike Johnson says the first item on the to-do list is to vote on a stopgap funding bill.
5: We've got to make sure the government is funded and we don't have another Democrat shut down.
4: Meanwhile, Hakeem Jeffries says Democrats need to talk about the Russia sanctions bill that passed in the Senate.
6: Because it risks providing tariff and sanctions authority to Donald Trump and his administration that we believe they will abuse. And so I have serious concerns with the legislation.
4: Votes are expected on measures designed to amplify the GOP's messaging, like a resolution condemning socialism. There are concerns lawmakers won't get much accomplished before they break for the November elections. Jennifer King, Washington.
3: President Trump says that his massive oil deal with Venezuela will be good for those buying gas at the gas pump in this country and also for the Venezuelan economy.
7: We're taking out millions and millions of barrels of oil going to Houston, going to Louisiana, going to lots of different places in the United States and all over the world. And we're making a fortune, and they're making a fortune.
3: There's still no verdict in the Lindsey Clancy trial.
8: Jurors in the Lindsey Clancy trial have ended a third day of deliberating without a verdict on whether the Massachusetts woman is criminally responsible for killing her three children in 2023. Clancy, a former nurse, does not deny strangling her children, but claims postpartum psychosis led to her actions. Prosecutors argue she knew what she was doing. A jury could find her guilty of murder or manslaughter, or acquit her if they believe psychiatric problems were to blame. Her sentence could range from life in prison to confinement in a mental health facility. I'm Lisa Dwyer.
3: And this is SRN News.
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3: Republicans in the state of Texas are looking to change divorce laws in that state.
9: The state GOP has released a list of legislative priorities, and one of them involves changing how two married people separate. In a statement, the party says, quote, "Marriage and strong families are the best protection for children. We call for an end to no-fault divorce. When a marriage breaks down, family law proceedings should respect 50-50 equal parenting presumptions in the best interest of children." The Texas GOP is also promoting covenant marriage. Michael Harrington.

0: And reporting.
1: The WNBA Chicago Sky has banned Enes Kanter Freedom from their home games after the former NBA center was ejected from Sunday's loss to the Indiana Fever. He was banished after a player on the court confronted him, apparently because the shirt he was wearing was critical of transgenderism. The WNBA has been the subject of recent debates on whether men who are living as women should be allowed to participate in the league. This is SRN News. And now here's Rich Thomason with the Midday Wall Street Business Report.
2: Apple's new CEO John Ternus takes the helm of the iconic tech giant today, ending Tim Cook's 15-year tenure and saw the company's value skyrocket to $4.6 trillion thanks to the iPhone's enormous popularity. The transition to a new CEO comes at a crucial time for Apple. Artificial intelligence has unleashed a massive upheaval within the tech industry, and it seems that Apple has some catching up to do in the AI realm. The Federal Trade Commission and 22 states have filed suit against Amazon, claiming the online retailer defrauded advertising customers. The lawsuit accuses Amazon of overcharging 1.2 million ad customers by misleading them on prices for online auctions for ads. The FTC chairman says millions of customers were misled. Amazon denies the allegations. For the Wall Street Business Report, I'm Rich Thomason.
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3: Here's a challenge for your life today from the book of Matthew. 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
5: According to a study done by Dr. Burton White at Harvard University, there are six key environmental factors that contribute to the development of intelligence in children.
6: Here's today's Dr. Dobson Minute with Dr. James Dobson.
5: Number one, according to Dr. White's research, it is increasingly clear that the origins of human competence are to be found in a critical period of development between 8 and 18 months of age. Number two, the single most important environmental factor in the life of the child is his mother. Number three, the amount of live language directed to a child, not to be confused with television, radio, or overheard conversations, is vital to his development of fundamental linguistic, intellectual, and social skills. The researchers concluded providing a rich social life for your child is the best thing you can do to guarantee a good mind. In other words, moms, talk to your toddlers.
6: For more information, visit drdobsonminute.org.

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1: And Jesus, walking by the Sea of Galilee, saw two brothers, Simon called Peter, and Andrew his brother, casting a net into the sea, for they were fishermen. Then he said to them, "Follow me, and I will make you fishers of men." Matthew 4, 18 and 19. Hey, I'm Nathan, and this is day one of 30 days watching Jesus. Jesus' first face-to-face encounter with people, that's recorded in Matthew, is this one, calling two fishermen, brothers, to be his followers. This is a radical move for any time, whether 2020 or 30 years into the life of Jesus. We'd expect some kind of calculated move for personal advancement. At least that's what we'd do, what I'd do. We'd review resumes. We'd call references. We'd look for significant success. If we had any mind to make a difference, we'd be looking for people who obviously knew how to make a difference. We'd look to turn heads to get attention. But Jesus wouldn't. Oh, he wasn't being careless. But he was looking at life quite differently from the way we do. He didn't slice and dice people. He didn't write them off or underestimate them. He saw the person, not their job, not their clothing, not their heritage, not their resume or their address. And he saw hope and potential in them. He still sees people that way. People like you, like me, like your neighbors, your enemies. He sees the people you and I don't like. He sees them that way. Maybe all of us, in this age of us versus them, could learn a little something from Jesus about loving others well. All scripture quoted is from the New King James Version of the Bible, copyright 1982 by Thomas Nelson, used by permission, all rights reserved.
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5: Hello, friends, and welcome back. I have a question for you. Have you ever experienced a time where you didn't realize that God was working in the background up until the moment you see the fruit of his work? Kira had such an experience. Listen to how God was working in the hearts of the people and made them ready to receive the word of God. Kira was a tool for God's great plan. She didn't see God working, but she knew God was working behind the scenes when it was time for her to witness. Here is her story.
6: Hi, my name is Kara Greenfield, and I served on the Penang Project in Mundalkiri, Cambodia. And today I'm going to tell you a story about some people that we met in one of the first villages that we worked in when we were there. The story is entitled, God is Still at Work. When God impressed us to start a school in our town, we had to decide where to focus our attention, At that time, we were working in two different villages that were in the opposite directions from our home. The school would be in the third location. With only Daniel and me working, it was impossible to keep up with all three places, so we prayed and asked God where we should dedicate our time. After praying, we decided to focus our work on the school and on Puni Village, where there was some spiritual interest. We decided to reduce our efforts in Bowen Village, where several years of work had yielded no spiritual interest. Every once in a while, we would make a visit to Bowen Village to keep up contacts, but our visits were less frequent. In January, when I went with a group to work on the school building project, I decided to visit Bowen Village. Since we had been in the States while Daniel recovered from cancer, we have not visited Bowen Village in over a year. We left so quickly the year before that we didn't even have a chance to visit and explain why we were leaving. Early one morning, I put on my jacket and headed to Bowen Village. I parked near the middle of the village and got off my motorbike. It was great to see new developments as I looked around. Many new homes had been built and others had been torn down. I decided to look for Lo Kru. At his family's house, I found his younger sister bathing her child in the cold air. We made small talk and she told me that Liu's daughter, Ying, had been badly burned. I made a note to visit them and see how she was doing. Then I asked her where Lo Kru was. She told me he was now a teacher at the village school. She sent someone to call him. We went inside the house and sat down. Soon Lo Kru came in with a big smile on his face. He was excited to see me and asked about Daniel. As we talked about the happenings of the last year, he beamed his bright smile and told me about his baby girl. Soon it was time for him to get back to school to teach, so I walked down the hill to Lu's small house to see Ying. Lu and three of her daughters greeted me when I arrived. Soon they were telling the story of how Ying had fallen asleep on the ground next to the fire. In the night, the smoldering sticks had shifted as the fire burned down. One of the sticks had gotten close enough to Ying's polyester shirt to ignite it. By the time the girl awoke, the whole side of her shirt was on fire and melting onto her skin. She screamed, waking her family. There was little water in the house, but somehow they were able to put the fire out. However, Ying's left side was badly burned. In the morning, they took Ying to the doctor in town. He gave her some medicine and sent her home. The Tylenol he prescribed didn't help the pain much. When I arrived at their house, Ying was sitting on a bench next to the fire with her shirt off because wearing it was too painful. The group that had come to help build the school had several nurses. I thought it would be good for them to look at Ying's burns and give their opinion on the best treatment. Wincing, Ying put on a shirt. And then she and Lu got on my motorbike, and we headed back to the school. The nurses quickly took in the situation and began caring for Ying. There were pieces of melted shirt still attached to the wounds. After cleaning the area, they bandaged her entire midsection with white gauze. Then I took Ying and Lu home and told them we would come and change the dressing the next day. The next morning, three nurses and I loaded up and headed out to the village in the truck. When we arrived at Lu's house, I was happy to see all four sisters this time. Kuis had been absent the day before. She gave me a big hug. Ying's burns looked a little better. The nurses cleaned and debrided the wound as they removed the bandages. This, of course, hurt a bit, but it was good for the healing process. Bits of new pink skin could be seen under the debrided areas. Then the nurses bandaged the wounds again. We sat and visited with the family. Kuis told me she was getting married in a couple weeks and introduced me to her fiancé. Then she suddenly asked me if I would pray and ask Chief God to help heal her sister. Her other sisters quickly chimed in, begging me to pray. I was surprised by their enthusiasm. We all gathered in a circle and put our hands on Ying. Then I prayed that God would heal her burns. It was exciting to see that Kuis and the others still remember Chief God and wanted his help. Maybe the seeds planted years ago were beginning to germinate. We said our goodbyes and promised to come back 2 days later to change Ying's dressing. The next time we returned, Ying's wounds had dramatically improved. We could see much more healthy pink skin. This was the last time we dressed her wounds before the group returned to the States, but we felt confident that she would continue healing. In March, I took another group over to work on the school building. I wanted to return to the village to see how Ying's burns had healed. This group had a doctor with them, and I took him and a nurse out to the village with me. We found Ying and her family working in their field. Her burn was completely healed. The doctor had seen pictures of Ying's burns when they were fresh, and he marveled at how well they had healed. God's touch was evident. As we visited in the field, I asked the family if they would like to come and work at my house for a few days, cleaning out the weeds that had taken over our yard while we were gone. They agreed to come and work the next day if they could find a motorcycle to borrow. The next day, they did not arrive, and I assumed they hadn't found a motorcycle. The day after that was Friday, and they came to work. I left them at the house working and went to attend to the needs of the group that was working on the school. When I returned later that evening, they had already gone home. Sabbath morning, I was at the school preparing breakfast for the group when one of our student missionaries called to tell me that the ladies had come to work at the house. Oh no, I thought, not on Sabbath. I was dreading having to go home and tell them they couldn't work that day. They had borrowed a motorcycle to come and had paid for the fuel too. Because they needed the money, I knew they would be disappointed to hear that they couldn't work. As I drove home, I wrestled with how to approach the situation. Prayed, asking God to give me the right words to say. Lu, Quis, and Rian smiled at me as I drove up. I parked the motorbike and walked over and greeted them. I asked them what time they had left work the day before and told them I had just missed them. Then I told them I was sorry I hadn't been able to tell them before they left that day that today was the rest day and they couldn't work. I quickly added that they could come back on Sunday. Lu piped up, "Oh, it's no trouble for us to work today." "I know," I said, "but I can't let you work today because Chief God wants us to rest and worship Him today. Right now I'm heading to church to worship." Then an idea popped into my head. "Would you like to come to church and worship with me?" I asked. Quis looked excited. "Yes, I want to go." But the other two didn't look so enthusiastic. The three of them talked as I went inside to call our SM for church. When I came back, I again asked them if they wanted to go. Quis said, "Rian wants to go back to the village." I could see the disappointment on her face. "The service isn't very long, and there will be other Penang people there," I said. "Why don't you come and try it? You can leave if you want to." This seemed to tip the scales, and they agreed to come. Lu got on the back of my motorcycle, and the two others followed on theirs.

0: Why don't you come and try it? You can leave if you want to. This seemed to tip the scales and they agreed to come. Lou got on the back of my motorcycle and the two others followed on theirs. When we arrived at church, we joined the Khmer Sabbath School. I quickly pointed out a few of the other Penang people sitting near us who had come from Puni village. The girls sat and listened. During the break before church, some of the Penang ladies came and talked with them. Quis and Rian picked up a Khmer children's quarterly and paged through it, looking at the bright pictures and excitedly recalling stories they had learned years ago from the Penang Bible story books. These two girls were some of the few who could read the books, and they had read them over and over again. I asked them if they still had the books. No, Quis said, they were ruined and lost. I asked the church planter's wife to give them an extra copy of the quarterly. The church service began with lots of music. The young children sang a song, followed by a song from each of the third and fourth graders from the school. I was surprised to see that a majority of each of the classes were present at church and actively participating. Then the group that came to help at the school sang a special number filled with beautiful harmony. Quis leaned over to me. Very good, she exclaimed. Quis and Rian enjoyed the service. They told me they wanted to become Christians, but the village elders would not permit it. At testimony time, I went forward and told about what had happened that morning. I told them that I believe God had worked things out so that Lou and the girls could come to church that morning. Then I publicly welcomed them to church. That Sabbath, our SMs were finishing a 10-week series about the plan of salvation. Bezzy, one of our SMs, was presenting a summary of the last 10 weeks. It was a perfect message for Quis and Rian. At the end, he asked those who wanted to follow Jesus to stand. Quis and Rian stood up as Bezzy prayed. I marveled at how God had turned a potentially bad situation that morning into such a blessing. Though we have not been actively working in Bowen Village, God has. Though we have pushed to our limits with the work among the Penang, God is still working in the hearts of those we can't minister to on a regular basis. Please continue to pray for Quis and Rian and their mother and sisters. Pray that they will be able to stand for God someday and choose to follow Him with all their hearts, despite the village leaders who don't want them to become Christians.
1: We may not always understand God's plan immediately, but we can certainly have faith that His will shall be done. God can use you and me as tools for His plan of salvation to witness to those just at the right time. We just have to be willing and ready for that time. Thank you for listening, and make sure to join us again at Frontier Missions Journal.

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1: This is Pastor Dave with another Step to Christ. Jesus says in John 14, 17, "The reason my Father loves me is that I lay down my life only to take it up again." 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I have surrendered my life to become your substitute. Because of this sacrifice, God can be judge while still justifying all who put their trust in Jesus. Only Jesus could die for our sins, for only He who is one with the Father can demonstrate His love for us. Only He who knows the height and depth of God's love can declare it to us. Nothing less than Jesus' sacrifice could express the Father's love toward lost humanity. 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

0: 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When I was just 10 years old, I lost my father, Joe, in the 9/11 attacks at the World Trade Center. 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
2: Hey everyone, welcome to New Life Live. I'm your host, Brian Perez, and we're going to be in the studio for 2 hours today. So call in, grab an open line. 1-800-229-3000 is the number to call us today. And here to answer your questions, we've got a couple of licensed marriage and family therapists, JJ West and Chris Williams. JJ is also the presenter at our Everyman's Battle and Intimacy in Marriage workshops. And Chris is here in the studio with me, the lounge, as I like to call it. Chris, what's on your mind to start us off?
3: All right, confession time.
2: Oh, of course.
3: Right?
2: Why did I forget?
3: So, here's something that I struggle with. I've gotten better over the years, but I still find that I can be a wee bit judgy. I can struggle with judgment. Oftentimes, those are very quick thoughts that we have in our, in our head, or whatever the case may be. And even though they seem benign, even though at times our judgments can seem like no big deal, or everyone does it and everyone struggles with it, so it tends to get ignored, I think, way too much because we don't understand the toxins underneath it all. Hmm. In fact, one of my little, biblical soapboxes is like when Paul wrote the obviously, the letters, they didn't have chapters and verses when he wrote them. They were one continuous letter. So like when we're reading Romans chapter 1 and we see all these long laundry list of sins, and we tend to use that of like, hey, God doesn't approve of this, or this is sinful and that's sinful. Well, immediately in chapter 2, it's basically saying, since these also are part of your life or were a part of your life, you have no leg to stand on. Like the point of chapter showing the sins in chapter 1 is to show us in chapter 2, which again, later on in the letter, is that, these, we're all subject to God and his reign and his rule. And when we judge others at that moment, we are actually judging ourselves. But what judgment does at the most fundamental level is it separates us relationally. It divides us from each other. Sometimes when we're judging ourselves, it divides us from ourselves. Mm. And so it's judgment is a way in which we leverage the wrongs against ourselves or each other. And what that does is it creates a threatening environment. It oftentimes creates an environment where we're too afraid, or it's not safe enough to share things underneath the surface, things that we need to get out, things that we need to confess to one another. I know that JJ and the guys, multiple times a year get to provide this safe container, this safe place where guys can tell the most honest version of themselves and their story in the scariest parts of themselves, the most shameful parts of themselves, and that becomes the entryway to freedom. When we have judgment, it's in the way of God's freedom in our life, in that disclosure, in the truth, in the honesty, and that truth and grace working together oftentimes get shut down when judgment. And one thing I want to differentiate here is judgment and discernment are very different. Judgment is I'm leveraging something against you. Discernment is noticing something where I'm not condemning you, but I am noticing it. So if, like, you can't keep a confidence, I may notice that without judging you, but also learn to set a boundary around that. And that's the difference between discernment and judgment.
2: Yeah. JJ, any thoughts before we go to the break?
4: Well, can I just say how glad I am to be on with Chris? This is such a rare occasion. He's one of my favorite people in all the whole world. And so, agreed with you, Chris. It's easy for us to sit in judgment on others. It's easy for us to sit in judgment on ourselves. We need grace.
2: Yes, indeed. Yeah. And because Chris has gotten this off his chest, he's not going to be judgy today.
3: No judgment.
2: Call in. 1-800-229-3000. Never any judgment here at New Life Live. 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

0: YouTube, please like today's video and subscribe. And that gets the algorithm going, and then more people find out about us. But Shirley, thanks so much for calling in today.
1: Thank you for taking my call.
0: Yeah, what's going on?
1: I'm going to be as brief as possible.
0: Okay.
1: I have an adult grandson. He has paranoid schizophrenia. He takes his medicine. He wrote this woman and they talked for a year before meeting. At first, she was very mild. Well, then she got pregnant. Well, then she became very abusive and controlling. And I mean, that's understating it. And she won't take her medicine, and she's bipolar.
0: Hmm.
1: How can I help?
2: So is your grandson with her?
1: Yes, because of the baby.
2: Okay, so the baby is his and theirs.
1: The baby's his, and they live separately.
2: Okay. And then how is her behavior impacting him?
1: Because she'll be, well, one time she can be as loving and caring as you can imagine.
2: Mm-hmm.
1: And then she can put up just as fast and be the most ugly person and abusive that there is.
2: And this is towards your grandson, correct?
1: Yes, yes.
2: Okay. Is she ever abusive towards the child?
1: She has not been yet.
2: Okay.
1: She hasn't been.
2: Okay, that's one thing that you definitely want to monitor.
1: Definitely.
2: Yeah, because if she turns abusive towards the child, then we have a different scenario. But the other question I have to ask, is she ever abusive towards your grandson in front of the child?
1: You know what? I don't live there.
2: Okay, yeah.
1: We live in the Midwest, and she lives way down south.
2: Okay.
1: And so he never mentioned that. She has been, because she talks about what a horrible father he has. The baby has.
2: Yeah. Okay.
1: Their dad is just horrible. He's no good.
2: Yeah. Yeah. Okay. And that, but they don't live together. Is that correct?
1: No, you're exactly right.
2: Okay. So it seems like he's able to keep some distance from her.
1: Oh, it's true. It's true. But
2: yeah.
1: Whenever he has a chance to see the baby, he's going to see the baby.
2: Okay. So
3: does that mean she has full custody and he just gets to visit?
1: It hasn't been to court or anything, but she does take care of the baby full time. He does
3: mm-hmm.
1: not.
3: Okay. Mm-hmm.
0: How old is the baby?
1: He'll be 6 weeks old tomorrow.
0: Okay.
2: Okay. Very newborn. Okay. And has she been assessed for, like, postpartum, anything like that?
1: No.
2: Okay.
1: No.
2: The other question I have to ask is for you personally, Shirley, what's your greatest fear in this situation?
1: That he'll end up dead.
2: That she could possibly take his life, or he would take his own? What?
1: Oh, he would not take his own.
2: Okay.
1: I can see her getting that mad, because it doesn't... Like I said, she's either all one way or all the other.
2: Okay.
1: And that's what scares me.
2: Okay. So I think one of the things that's important here, and I don't know how, like, if she's ever exhibited violent behavior in the past, anything like that, you know, but knowing that, hey, if there are these swings that happen, if her rage can get out of control and that he feels unsafe, does he have the skills to be able to keep himself safe or the wherewithal to call authorities? I mean, all of those sort of things, because one of the things is that this fear that's in this other state outside of your control is really, I can feel it, really, really impacting you and having this huge effect on you. And what I want you to be able to do, Shirley, is I love your concern for your grandson. I love that you want him to be safe. What I don't love is how much it's disrupting you and your well-being.
1: I don't either.
2: Okay. Yeah. So what I would encourage you to do in that fear is, first and foremost, do what you've done here today, you know, and do it with people in your community. Do it with, you know, if there's people in your church, people in your area. The other aspect of that is I would encourage you getting some getting some counseling. And the counseling isn't, you know, oftentimes you look at counseling of like, hey, addressing what's

0: wrong with us. You know what? Counseling is addressing what's right with us as much as it's addressing what's wrong with us, but it's just really helping us get a more stable interior life that we can show up better and make better decisions. Fear and anxiety really steal that ability away from us, and that's where a good therapist can help work through some of that and provide you some coping skills and mechanisms that fear isn't controlling you as much.
1: JJ, what would you add?
2: Yeah. Does your grandson live with you, Shirley?
3: When he lives back here, he does.
2: How frequently does that happen?
3: Well,
2: how much of
3: the
2: time?
3: He went down there for the first time last September, and he was there off and on till October, the middle of October, and then he went down there permanently, came back in February, stayed here for 2 months, and then she just begged and begged and begged him to come back, and he went back in April.
2: Okay, gotcha. And where are his parents, your daughter or son, whoever is his parent?
3: My son is his dad, and he's an over-the-road driver, His mother lives in Indiana, but she's not the best influence.
2: Mm-hmm. Okay. All right. So hence why your grandson is living with you when he's there in your state. Okay. All right. Gotcha.
3: She doesn't want him living with her.
2: She does or does not?
3: No. She doesn't want her son to live with
2: her. She does not. Even though she begged him to come down, she doesn't want him living with her.
3: No. I'm sorry. The mother does not want him to live with her.
2: Oh, the mother. Oh, gotcha.
1: His mother.
2: His mother.
3: That's
2: yes.
3: why he lives
2: your,
3: with us.
2: Your daughter-in-law or your former daughter-in-law, whatever doesn't want him. Okay, gotcha. But the girlfriend. I don't know what relationship he has with her, but the mother of the baby, the 6 week old, she does or does not want your grandson living with her.
3: It's not that she don't want him living with her, but he can't do that. He can't do it full time. He said he has to create space because he feels like he'd lose his sanity.
2: Because of how toxic, violent the situation
3: is
2: there. Okay. And so when he's not there, he comes all the way back to Illinois, or he has another place to stay down south.
3: No, he does not have any friends down there. It's simply her and her family.
2: Okay. And so are we talking several states away? Is that the situation?
3: Yeah, we're talking from
2: Illinois. So he's back
3: Illinois
2: and forth.
3: So this New Mexico.
2: Yeah. Oh, wow. Okay. Gotcha. Yeah. Yes. Very, very, very long trip. Okay. And so is when you're in communication with your grandson, is he saying that he feels unsafe with her?
3: He tells me he does at times. But then,
2: he does at times.
3: Says, Grandma, I don't know what to do, but he said, I can't leave the baby.
2: Okay.
0: Yeah.
2: Sure. Mm. Okay. So I'm going to go back to something that Chris talked about, which is, does your grandson have the wherewithal, if he or the baby are in danger, does he know to call 911, to call the authorities, to get whatever child protective services are in New Mexico involved?
3: And I've talked to him about that, and he says, she was in trouble. She's been in trouble numerous times. She has a history with the police, and he does not want her to get in trouble. And so that's why he doesn't want to say anything.
2: Sure. And I understand that. And that's, you know, kindness and compassion on his part. However, if it was just the two of them, if it was just your grandson and this woman who were involved, that would be a different story. But because there's a baby involved, he doesn't have really that option anymore. That if there is indeed violence, if there is indeed danger, especially to the child, even if the child is not the victim of the violence directly, as Chris was talking about earlier, if the child is witnessing violence, that's still a form of abuse. And so it's important for the authorities to be involved. So I would just have a conversation with your grandson about that there's a need to protect that child. But then secondly, going back to what Chris was talking about, to protect your own heart, to recognize that there's a limit to what you can process on your own. And so having a good community around you that supports you, that you can share your pain.

0: with, your concerns with, and who can redirect you to the Lord. Because, as Chris was talking about, I feel like I'm a broken record here, so sorry, Chris, for just borrowing everything that you said.
1: No, reinforce. That's great.
2: Reinforce,
1: yeah.
2: Yes.
0: But to be reminded that my fear is not from the Lord. Now, that doesn't mean that God is mad at me for being afraid, but it does mean that God wants to remind me that he's with me. So we see all through Scripture, fear not, don't be afraid, don't be afraid. And sometimes we interpret that as a command from a drill sergeant, you stop being afraid. When really I think it's a reassurance from a father saying, I am with you, you don't need to be afraid. Even though you feel that fear, you don't need to let that fear control you, because I'm with you to offer you my support, my protection, my guidance, and my comfort.
2: The baby is 6 weeks old, and some people listening might say, well, if there is yelling or whatever between the mother and the father, the baby's not going to remember. Baby's only 6 weeks old.
1: Yes and no. Actually, there is the implicit, or what we call the somatic memory. So the body does remember. It's taking in. We got to remember that infants, their vulnerability is that they are taking in the world and absorbing the world through sensory data. And they, with only very limited resources, because a brain isn't developed, you know, fully yet and has a long ways to go, can't communicate what their needs are. So the attentiveness and attunement of a parent to provide a safe, secure environment is of paramount. If that baby is growing up in an unsafe, insecure, or threatening environment, that starts to get into the nervous system. And that starts to embed itself there. And that's where you can have, you know, and again, I want to be very careful here. We don't want to get perfectionistic. We don't want to say that, you know, children aren't resilient or God doesn't design us with some resiliency. But the number one job of a parent with an infant is the provision of safety and security and necessity for well-being. You know, and so when that is threatened, or consistently threatened or deeply insecure, can flip in a moment, then, and that happens consistently over time, that does have an impact.
0: It reminds me, I think this was from The Body Keeps the Score, but I'm not positive, but it reminds me of the story of the woman that called her pediatrician during World War II, during at the start, right, as Germany was beginning this offense against the Jewish population. And so she calls her pediatrician because the baby wouldn't stop crying. The baby just kept crying and crying and crying. And she calls the pediatrician, and the pediatrician says, are you Jewish? And she's like, you know, why are you asking me that? He says, because all of my Jewish babies are crying.
1: Wow.
0: So there is a way in which our bodies respond to that stress, to that violence that's happening around us, even before our language allows us to describe it.
2: Well, Shirley, thanks for calling in today to 1-800-229-3000. We're going to be praying for you and your grandson and the baby and even the baby's mother, that everything will just, you know, that Jesus will just come and heal that relationship. And we know that he can do amazing things. And we're also going to send you an article that's on newlife.com. It's called Helping Someone with Borderline Personality Disorder. 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And one of you guys mentioned postpartum depression, which has been in the news lately. If you want to talk about that, call in. We're going to be here for 2 hours.
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2: Remember, no problem is too big or too small. 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So call in at 1-800-229-3000. Maybe you've been listening for a while and you're hoping somebody else calls in with whatever situation you're going through so that you don't have to call in. 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We've got licensed marriage and family therapists Chris Williams and JJ West here. And we're going to talk to Tim in Annapolis, Maryland, listening on SiriusXM. Channel 131. Hey, Tim. Thanks for calling.
3: Good afternoon. How are you today?
2: Doing well, thanks.
3: All right. So, I guess I'll start off with, I am 64 years old. I have a daughter who's 35. My daughter lives in New Mexico, in Albuquerque. I live in the Annapolis area. Amber, my daughter Amber has two sons, 13 and 11, and to give you a little bit of a backdrop, I raised Amber as a single dad ever since she was 5.

0: characteristics I've never seen before and didn't know what to make of it. So, you know, she's now passed away. The mom's passed away. My ex-wife has passed away. She was on, from what I understand, she was on several different kinds of drugs to help her. I don't know if she was bipolar or whatever the situation was, but she passed away a couple years ago. The reason for the call is my daughter I've always known my daughter has needed counseling. She would never go. But now she's got these two grandsons, and she's been displaying characteristics that I would, it's like, you know, Groundhog Day all over again with my ex-wife. It's crazy. Mm. From what I found out recently, I have some very, very good friends out there because we lived out there for a while before I moved back here to Maryland. But anyway, I have some good friends that are watching out for her and the grandsons. And right now the grandsons are somewhat, they don't even want to be with her anymore. I do know several months ago she was, I guess she got locked up and was in jail for a couple days for, I guess she got a DUI. And she had a couple more incidences where now I am, I'm working with my friends out there to try to keep, number one, keep the boys safe and feel secure. And number two, get her help. Mm-hmm. So I had a conversation with her last week, and she's willing to go for a psychiatric evaluation. But what I don't want to have happen is I don't want her to go to a psychiatrist and have the psychiatrist not get the whole story. I want a proper evaluation. I just don't want my daughter, quote unquote, you know, here, take this. If you know what I'm trying to say, right? I want somebody just really going to know the story. So my question is this: how do we find the proper psychiatrist? And number two, I understand HIPAA. I know the laws somewhat. If I write out a timeline, and my daughter agrees, can they use that timeline with that extra information to maybe help my daughter out? So I said a little bit there, but that's kind of where we're at right now.
1: All right. JJ, what would you say to Tim?
2: Yeah, well, Tim, thanks for the call, and thank you so much for the way that you're really loving your daughter and your grandsons well by staying involved, making sure that they're cared for, making sure they're protected. In response to your question, though, directly, anything that the client is willing to share with the therapist is covered under HIPAA. So if your daughter is in agreement to share this timeline, then by all means, you're able to do that. You would be able to attend one or multiple sessions with her if she were open to that. So that's always an option if she's in agreement. Now, obviously, you can't communicate with a therapist or a psychiatrist if she has not given that permission, right? If she hasn't signed a waiver saying that she can, the therapist or the psychiatrist can communicate with another party, then obviously no. But if she's in agreement, you're more than welcome to do that. And it may be helpful. In fact, you could talk with her since she is open right now to finding some help, finding some treatment. Maybe talk with her about if you're in a position, I don't know if you're still working, if you're retired, but if you could take some time to go out there and do a session or two or more with her, or even a family session. Those are options as well.
0: That's good information because I do have the ability to do that. I'm not retired, but I can work remote. So if I needed to get out there and proximity is everything sometimes. And I think me showing up out there and maybe attending, the first one with her, I don't know if that would be wise, but just knowing that I can, if she gives me permission, I can speak to the psychiatrist. But how do you
2: well, she actually has to give the permission to the psychiatrist, right? or the therapist.
0: Understood.
2: Yeah.
0: But how do you find a good psychiatrist? You know, how do you find somebody that you can trust?
3: We can help you here at New Life.
0: Thoughts?
3: Yeah, if you'll stay on the phone, we will, we have a huge network, and
1: that can assist you for sure. So, and anybody else watching and listening who is also looking for a counselor or a therapist of some sort, give us a call at 1-800-NEW-LIFE or

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0: Hey, if you're a guy struggling with sexual integrity, it rarely stays contained. 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It's going to affect your relationships. It impacts trust. Often it leaves the people closest to you feeling hurt, confused, or unsure what to do next. So guys, if you're facing this kind of struggle, we want you to know that real help is available at the Every Man's Battle Intensive. It's led by JJ West. It's a 3-day workshop designed to help you understand, confront, and break free from patterns of sexual struggle with honesty, support, and a clear path forward. JJ, you looking forward to the next one? It starts on the 9th, the 11th of September.
5: I'm so excited. I love getting to lead these things. I say to everyone all the time, I get to sit on the front row and watch God work miracles in people's lives. It's such a great, great opportunity, event, privilege to get to be a part of it. And to your point about trying to keep it on your own, you know, figure it out on your own, solve it on your own, keep it hidden. You know, our good friend Bob Sklar, who's been a facilitator for years and years at EMB, he talks about the fact that we either can choose the path of humility, where we open up and confess our sins, or we end up choosing the path of humiliation, because God loves us too much to leave us lost in our sin. He will bring it to light, not to embarrass us, not to ruin us, but to set us free. So I would invite you guys, listen, if you're struggling in this way, choose the path of humility, sign up, show up, and start sharing these things in your life that have been hidden for decades. Begin the healing process that way, as opposed to having to choose the path of humiliation.
0: Yeah. What's it going to be, guys? Humility or humiliation? Sign up by this Friday and you'll get a discount. You can go to newlife.com or call us at 1-800-NEW-LIFE. 1-800-229-3000 is the number to call us in the studio, and you're up next. But first, got to clear something up that I kind of misspoke at the end of the last
6: segment. No, I actually didn't misspoke, but just I think a lot of people struggle with how do I get a good evaluation and who can do it for me? Mm-hmm. And so a psychologist who specializes in psychological testing and evaluation in these what we call higher acuity, more, you know, high-end mental illness struggles, I think is really important, because we want a clear picture of what's going on, and they're hard to find. So you want to look up, you know, when you're looking up resources, can I find a psychologist in this area within the state that can do a full psychological evaluation? A psychiatrist is a medical doctor. There are psychiatrists out there who also can do really good psychological evaluations. But psychologist is typically where I start there. Then I let the psychologist determine, do we need a referral to a psychiatrist who is the medical doctor.

0: doctor who can prescribe medication. But also, beyond just medication, the psychologist hopefully can also present a course of action. In Tim's case, you know, it sounds like the daughter is struggling with, you know, substance abuse, specifically alcohol. So you want to have someone who specializes in addiction. And it also, you know, there can be some genetic things going on, epigenetic things, you know, mother to daughter. Also, I mean, she has abandonment from her mom from a very early age. So there could be a lot of trauma she's carrying on inside of her as well. And just to affirm what Tim was doing all along is stabilizing life for the 13 and 11-year-old as much as humanly possible.
1: Yeah.
0: And so I'm so glad that they have resources out there. But hopefully that's helpful in that delineation and seeking the help that your daughter needs.
1: For sure.
0: Yeah.
1: All right. 1-800-229-3000. Anne in Virginia, listening on WAVA. 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Welcome to New Life Live.
2: Hi. How are you?
1: Doing well. Thank you. How can we help?
2: Good. I was listening to the radio, to the station, and heard you discussing situations that I had a question about. I'm raising my 11 and 12-year-old granddaughters. And as we all know, two children are always, they can have the same parents and be completely opposite. And my 11-year-old granddaughter seems to not have any empathy or any remorse for anything that she may have done. Like when she's just simple kid things, you know, they get corrected or whatever. She just seems to be that it's only if it affects her that she seems remorseful. She actually seems more angry than remorseful. And I'm not sure exactly how to deal with that and I want to raise her well.
0: Well, can I ask, they're your granddaughters, and what were the events that led you to be raising them and not their parents?
2: So my daughter is in recovery herself for alcohol and drugs.
0: Okay.
2: And she's in rehab right now. So
0: okay.
2: Those grandchildren have had a lot of abandonment and changes in their lives and trauma incidents that we're dealing with as well.
0: Mm-hmm.
2: And we are seeking help.
0: Oh, good. Good.
2: And wonderful therapists and stuff. So
0: yeah. Well, the lack of empathy could be coming from a bunch of different places inside of her and in her own life. And so being able to know where it's coming from. So we hope that it's not like embedded in her, like she, you know, kind of like a burgeoning narcissist. You know, we hope that's always like the fear of that. But at 11 years old, with her world being so unstable, most likely she has gone insular, meaning she's gone inside of herself and self-contained. But if inside of herself, especially abandonment issues oftentimes create a tremendous amount of shame within children. There's something wrong with me. So inside of her, and this is me being armchair therapist for a moment, but I just want this as a possibility and an awareness that if she already feels really bad about herself, and other people affirm it, it's too much. She can't go there. And so that's where you'll get defensiveness. That's where you'll get blame shifting happening. A lot of different things like that, because there's no room to feel worse about herself.
2: Oh, that makes a lot of sense.
0: Yeah. And that's where she needs a lot of help to really uncover her internal world, what's going on inside of her, to really, hopefully, in the end, really just release and let go of shame, self-loathing or self-hatred, anything like that, and that she needs cared for in these areas. And I think as you're navigating this, it's not that you don't have boundaries with her. It's not that there aren't consequences to behavior, but you're always wanting to reinforce that calling out a behavior or calling or setting a boundary or even having a consequence is not indicative of who they are as a human being. It is establishing safe and secure, responsible behavior. And so separating those two things out, I think, is really important.
1: JJ.
2: Okay.
3: Yeah, I would just add to that. There's a reason why we don't diagnose personality disorders in children, because there's a lot of behavior that can look like a personality disorder, but it's behavior that can be unlearned or relearned. We can learn new, better adaptive behavior. Children are very malleable. And so even though you've seen some significant evidence or symptomology of her not seeming to display empathy, really getting angry rather than feeling remorse, that can be something that grows over time or changes over time as she begins to do the work that Chris was talking about, where she feels more and more okay inside of herself. Then she can start to feel safe enough to go, oh, my actions have an impact on those around me. And I can look at that and I can see it as behavior, not as an indictment on my being, on my identity.
0: Yeah. And there are two different acronyms I use in our household to help with healthy relationships, healthy emotions. The first one is just AID, an AID. And AID just stands for I have awareness. I have awareness that I'm an emotional being and I have emotions. The I is I can identify what those are. I can put a name on those. And then the D is disclosure. I can tell another person what I'm experiencing. And so the grand term there is emotional intelligence, but that is something that we have to learn over time, in that if you grew up in my household, you didn't learn it. And so it's a little bit more difficult as an adult, but the more we can do that. You know, one of the things I love in the intimacy and marriage workshop is learning the soul words, and that's another way of doing that. But another quick acronym is OR. Think of an OR in a boat. I say, hey, we're in the boat. The OR is that when we make a mistake or when we've caused an offense, the O stands for we own it. The A stands for we apologize it. And then the R stands for we repair it. So here's what I've done. I'm sorry about that. What can I do to make this better? And so those are just things that give us handles to move into these behaviors that are going to take a lot of time to learn, but give us a direction in which to go.
3: Can I add one really final quick resource? Yeah. There's a book called Parenting with Love and Logic. I would just encourage you to pick that up.
1: All right. Parenting with Love and Logic. Thank you, JJ. And thank you, Anne, for calling us today. Dorothy, you'll be up next. 800-229-3000.
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5: This is Every Man's Battle with Stephen Arterburn. Stephen Arterburn is the best-selling author of over 50 books, including the Every Man's Battle series, concerning men's moral integrity issues.
6: We're continuing our discussion today on fears that keep men from confession. In addition to the fear of losing your reputation is the fear of parting with your favorite sin. Confession requires you to renounce your unhealthy habits. And when you confess sinful attitudes, behaviors, or relationships, you must also take steps necessary to abandon them. That's scary. There's also the fear of losing your security. When your emotional or financial security is linked to something sinful, you'll naturally fear confession. Confession instigates change, and the immediate change may not seem good. This is why faith is necessary for confession. If you believe that God is both good and wise, you can trust that the ultimate outcome of obedience will be good as well. Keeping sin a secret has damaging consequences. When King David was keeping secret his sin with Bathsheba, it affected him physically. He said, "When I refused to confess my sin, I was weak and miserable, and I groaned all day long. Day and night, your hand of discipline was heavy on me. My strength evaporated like water in the summer heat." Later, he wrote the rest of this poem that so eloquently expresses the beauty of confession. "Finally, I confessed all of my sins to you and stopped trying to hide them. I said to myself, I will confess my rebellion to the Lord, and you forgave me. All of my guilt is gone."
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1: The hour is almost done, but we're going to be here for another hour, so keep those calls a-coming to 1-800-229-3000. If you feel like you've tried everything and nothing seems to help, call in. Chris and JJ are going to be here for another hour to give you a plan to help you move forward, so we'd love to hear from you. Let's go to Dorothy in Memphis, Tennessee, who listens to us on WUMY. Welcome to New Life Live, Dorothy.
8: Hi, you guys. How are you?
1: Doing well, thank you.
8: Good, good. I need some help on two questions, please.
1: Okay.
8: My husband passed away in 2016, and so that means that it's been 10 years. And yes, I still miss him dearly, but I'm being talked about in a very negative way because I don't want to date. I don't want to go out. I don't want to mingle with the friends and all of this. But that doesn't make me a bad person. And then when I go around my family, they say I need counseling. So I isolated myself from them because they're always judging me because I won't do anything. I'm not depressed. I feel like I'm okay. But even my friends say, no, no, no, there's something wrong. You need to move on. So I looked in the Bible, and the Bible said that during the Old Testament days, they mourn for 7 to 30 days. And these so-called Christians always come up to me and say, well, you know, you in the church every Sunday, and you know the Bible says that, you know, you should only mourn for 7 to 30 days. I mean, I can't help it. That's not me. I mean, yes, I still miss him and everything, but I'm not about to jump in a river or kill myself. So I just need some help how to answer my family because I have isolated myself from them, and maybe that's not right, but I get tired of them saying I need help. So can you give me some suggestions, please?
1: Interesting.
0: Yeah. Well, I think first and foremost, when we go to the scripture, I think one of the strengths of the scriptures about grieving is that we see that there was established cultural rituals and religious rituals for grieving. I think that that's a strength. Some lasted 7 days, some lasted a couple, some lasted 30 days. The ritual of grief is different than the process of grief. You know, the process of grief could last a lifetime. Rituals help us move through that process. And so I want to kind of make that delineation between like putting a timeline of 7 or 30 days. No, that's how long a specific ritual lasted for the purpose of the grieving process. The process itself can look a lot longer and take on many different forms throughout the life. And so I think the other aspect of this, Dorothy, is that going back to kind of where I started at the beginning of the show, is that judgment can separate us. This is unfortunately a great and horrible example of that. So the judgment of others requires us to have an internal boundary, meaning this, it just means less to us. There is a not caring that I think is healthy when they're saying that, like, you can hold that. You can think that there's something wrong with me because I love being single, but that's on you, not me. And I'm going to love my single life and the freedom and the opportunities that it has afforded me. You know, because, I mean, listen, if there was something wrong being single, there was something wrong with Jesus. He wasn't missing anything, right? You know, we see that throughout Scripture. You know, Paul, you know, being single. So singleness itself is not in... there's nothing wrong with that. In fact, there's a lot right with that. I would be curious if there was anything underneath that that they were concerned about for you, and that the concern somehow is judgment. And that's what I'd want to have conversations to work through in your family. Of like, what does it mean to be supportive? What does it mean to be judgmental?
1: JJ?
3: Yeah, I would go right along with that.
8: In years, is that... I mean, I don't think it's a bad thing, even though... That was 10 years ago, but they do. They think it's bad since it's been so long.
0: Well, I'm curious, what do they expect of you?
8: They expect me to go out to, like, they go to these jazz places and drink wine, or they have these functions and parties at their homes, and I don't go to any of all that, any of that. I don't do any of that.
0: Well, it's just not your thing. Yeah.
8: Huh?
0: It's just not your thing.
3: Well, that's a good question, actually. Is are you not going because it's not your thing? You don't have an interest in being at the party with the people that are there, or I'm avoiding going because I don't want to face the possibility of meeting someone that I then have to reject?
8: At first it was because that wasn't my thing, but it used to be my thing. Don't get me wrong, with my husband, we would all go do these different things, but when he left, I just stopped doing everything. I stopped going different places and everything, and I don't go now because they made an issue out of it that it's something wrong with me.
3: Yeah. So Dorothy, here's the question that I have. And I think it's a question maybe that you can raise with your family and friends who are on you about this. Is your concern for me the fact that I am still single, that I'm not dating? Or is your concern for me that I am isolating from the world, from others? I'm not engaged in the same activities that I used to enjoy. I'm not spending time with people that I used to hang out with. So the reason why I delineate between those two is that, you know, if they're simply wanting to get you married off again, find a mate for you, and you're enjoying being single and you're content in that, then I would agree with you. I don't think that that's an issue that they need to solve for you, because it's not a problem for you. If in fact what they're concerned with is that after your husband's death, you have retreated into a much smaller world, we need to ask the question, why is that? Is that, am I doing so as a way to protect myself from having to hurt in the same way that I did when I lost my husband? Mm. And that's a concern. Now, I'm not saying that means there's something wrong with you that's unfixable, that you're this problem that we need to solve. It's raising the question of, are you hurting and not allowing God to bring healing through others the way that He designed the community of God to work? Does that make sense?
8: But I heard what you said. I am hurting, and they know this, and they know I miss him. And sometimes, you know, I talk about him and I cry. So they think, oh, it's really something wrong with her. But I just didn't think it was anything wrong with just that I still love him and miss him so much.
3: No, I don't think that there's anything wrong with that either, Dorothy. I don't think there's anything wrong with the fact that you still love your husband and that you still miss him. You spend a significant part of your life with him. He was, at a time, he was the most important person in your world outside of God, yes?
8: Yes.
3: Okay, and so when that person is taken away, of course it would leave a gaping hole. Of course you would miss him. What I don't want to happen for you, and maybe this is where your friends are coming in, your family's coming in, and I don't know because I don't know you and I don't know them. But what I would hate is for that pain that you experienced in losing your husband to now dictate or control the rest of your life in such a way that I have to make my world smaller and smaller and smaller so that I don't hurt. I don't want that for you.
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3: Here's a challenge for your life today from the book of Matthew. 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Doesn't life consist of more than food and clothing? Today's good news from Matthew 6, verse 25.

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1: It is the best-selling book in history. 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
2: Hello, friends. How are you doing? Would you like to hear an amazing fact? In our world, death is a universal fact of life, unless you're a jellyfish. This has been revealed in a new study by researchers at the University of Ovadas in Spain. The jellyfish, Teratopsis dohrnii, is the only known species that appears to be able to rejuvenate repeatedly after reproduction, becoming biologically immortal. Scientists are hoping its DNA might hold the answer to the secret of eternal life. Most creatures age because their DNA degrades over time, but the T. dohrnii pulls off an amazing biological feat to cheat death. Every member of the species is an identical clone, and it starts life as a polyp that then matures to an organism called a medusa. This isn't particularly unique, but what's amazing about the T. dohrnii is that if the medusas get injured, sick, or old, they become a cyst that turns back into a polyp and restarts the whole process, churning out more clones. Scientists call it life cycle reversal. It'd be something like if a person got old and turned back into a fetus, or a chicken turned back into an egg. Christian scientists have often wondered, how can we have eternal bodies in heaven, like this immortal jellyfish, seems to have been giving us some valuable insights on how DNA can repair itself. And I think this is fascinating, Pastor Ross. They've always wondered, doesn't everything grow old? And how do we have eternal glorified bodies, bodies that are doing real things? Well, this gives us a little insight that there's at least one creature down here that seems to have DNA that doesn't degrade.
3: It's rather remarkable when you think about it. So this octopus gets old, or jellyfish gets old, and then it figures, well, my life's coming to an end, so I'm going to grow this little nodule, and from that, eventually develops into another octopus and has the same DNA. So it's not exactly the same octopus that, lives on. Or jellyfish, yeah. Not the exact same one, but nevertheless, it's coming from that jellyfish. So it just continues. Yeah. It's rather interesting.
2: So yeah, I was researching a little bit today on what causes aging, and the scientists have sort of agreed there is no one silver bullet. Aging seems to happen because a lot of things start to happen at the same time. So even if you found a solution for the DNA, there's other things. And it's like a perfect storm as you get older. And I suppose whatever God had in that tree of life would have the enzymes or whatever it is that we're missing now. But we'll have that in heaven. DNA won't grow old and we won't grow old. You know, there's that promise in Revelation 21, verse 4. And God will wipe away every tear from their eyes, and there'll be no more death, nor sorrow, nor crying. Neither shall there be any more pain, for the former things have passed away. A world with no more death.
3: Everything you know, sometimes lasts. People hear about heaven, and they think, wow, this place where you live forever and everything's perfect. Could it really be real? Well, the Bible says it's real. It's the home of the redeemed. And we have a book. It's called Heaven, Is It For Real? And this is the free offer. We're happy to send it to anyone who would call and ask. The number to call is 800-835-6747. And you can ask for the study guide. It's actually one of our books, not just a study guide. It's an actual book. It's called Heaven, Is It For Real? We'll be happy to send that out to anyone who calls and asks. Now, we do have listeners that are outside of North America. And if you'd like to read the book, we encourage you to go to the website, just amazingfacts.org. You'll be able to read it there on our library at the website.
2: Amen.
3: Well, Pastor Doug, we have a number of callers who are lined up. So before we get to it, though, let's start with a word of prayer. Dear Father, once again, we thank you for the opportunity to be able to open your word and study. Indeed, Lord, your word is a lamp to our feet and a light to our path. And for us to come to a knowledge of the truth is life. So we do ask your blessing upon our time. Be with those who are listening, wherever they might be. In Jesus' name, amen.
2: Amen.
3: Well, we've got a number of callers who are lined up here, and so we're going to go to our first caller this evening. We've got Martha listening in California. Martha, welcome to the program.
4: Hi, thank you, pastors. My question tonight, it's only come up a couple times, but it was always in a professional situation and wasn't an appropriate discussion for the time. But I've had the comment made to me more than once that Jonathan and David were homosexual lovers. Now, I know they loved each other a lot, but you know, the way God spoke of them, I know that's not true. I just want to know how to handle it scripturally.
2: Yeah, I would actually say that the question really begs the evidence. What would lead a person to say that? They're assuming, because it says that David loved Jonathan. It actually says when Jonathan died, David says, I loved you more than the love of a man for a woman. Well, that is not homosexuality. That's saying it's different. And clearly, Jonathan was married and had children. He had a son named Mephibosheth. David had at least 10 wives. And I think it's just kind of part of our sick society. They're assuming that if a man loves a friend, it must be sexual. But there's nothing in the text to hint that the love of David and Jonathan was anything other than a profound love of two friends that were of one heart. So it's hard to persuade people that have their minds made up to read something into it that's not in there.
3: Mm-hmm. Absolutely. All right. Well, thank you, Martha. We've got Brittany listening also from California. Brittany, welcome to the program.
5: Hey.
2: Hi. And your question?
5: Well, my question is, who is the Antichrist?
2: Who? Big question. Well, in a nutshell, and the word Antichrist, you know, it means against. Antichrist is something or a power that is against Christ. Historically, the Protestant church felt like the church that had developed in Rome fulfilled that definition of the mother of harlots. You know, a church is compared to a bride. And they had believed the Protestant reformers like Luther and Calvin and everyone from Spurgeon to Wesley, they saw what happened with the church becoming a political power in Rome, that it had become anti-Christ in its teachings. That didn't mean that all the Roman Catholics were lost. It meant that its organization, its structure, began to teach things that were contrary to Christ. You know, things, for one thing, they got involved in idolatry. I think everyone can see that. That's one of the commandments. And the regal way that the priests and the popes were treated when Jesus was, you know, he didn't have a place to lie his head, and they're the representatives or the vicars of Christ. Typically, the Protestants identified the papacy as the Antichrist, more specifically, the office of the Pope.
3: And the Antichrist, as you said, is one who is opposed to Christ, but it also has an added definition, and that is to put oneself in the place,
2: correct,
3: receiving worship or homage. And, of course, we know that from the medieval church that crept into Christianity.
2: Now, we have a lesson.
3: We do. It's called, Who is the Antichrist? We'll be happy to send that to you, Brittany, or anyone who calls and asks. The number to call is 800-835-6747, and you can ask for the study guide. It's called, Who is the Antichrist? And we'll send that to you. It's part of the Amazing Facts study guides. It's a whole series of lessons that get into a number of very important topics in the Bible, and we encourage you, if you've not gone through those lessons, you need to do so. Just also ask when you call, say, I'd like to enroll in the free Amazing Facts Bible course, and I'll be happy to do that. We've got Anthony listening in New York. Anthony, welcome to the program.
6: Hello, good evening, pastors.
2: Evening.
6: My question has to do with two verses. Matthew chapter 24, verse...
2: I think we lost you. You'll press Anthony again there?
6: Sorry. Yes, Matthew chapter 24, verse 29, and Revelation 6, verses 13 and 14. And I want to know how to reconcile the two, because I've always learned that, you know, they said some of the moon turning to blood and the sun darkening and the stars falling has already happened in the past. I've heard that in, you know, Revelation seminars. They say these things have happened already. But then in Matthew chapter 24, verse 29, it appears to say that it's going to happen after the Great Tribulation. So I'm just trying to figure out how to reconcile those two.
2: No, that's a good legitimate question. There are some of the prophecies that Jesus gives, especially in Matthew 24, where you've actually got the prophecies repeat themselves. You might call it a dual application. An example will be The disciples are asking three questions in Matthew 24. They say, when will these things be? He had just said Jerusalem would be destroyed. There would not be left one stone upon another at the temple. So they're asking about the destruction of Jerusalem. Then they said, and what is the sign of your coming? So they're asking about signs and the end of the world. So he gives them signs through history. He talks about the destruction of Jerusalem, and he gives them more specific things about his return and the end of the world. So the things that happened with the sun turning dark and the moon turning to blood and the stars falling from heaven, there have been historically some, and great earthquake, there have historically been some great cases of these things that happened after the time periods given in the prophecy. But they will happen again in quick succession at the return of Christ. So I guess the easy answer is to say they happen more than once. It's what you would call a dual application of prophecy.
3: Yes, there's also two tribulations that's spoken of, both in Matthew 24 and also in Revelation. You have the 1260 years of papal supremacy from 538 until 1798. There was a time of trouble. There was a tribulation for Bible-believing Christians. Many of them were persecuted. You have the Protestant Reformation. That's one time of trouble. But then you have another time of trouble, according to Daniel chapter 10, Daniel chapter, where is it, 12 verse 1, where Michael stands up, and there is a great time of trouble, worse than the world has ever seen. That hasn't yet happened. That's in the future. So there are two times of trouble. So immediately after the tribulation of those days.
2: I would argue that there were three times of trouble. I think that...
3: You mean Jerusalem as well? Absolutely.
2: Yeah, he's also talking about the fall of Jerusalem, so that would be one.
3: Yeah. And then, of course, Jesus said immediately after the tribulation of those days, then there'll be, you know, a great earthquake, the sun will turn dark, and so on. And we have the Lisbon earthquake in 1755, mm-hmm. all the way up to the falling of the stars in 1833.
2: Yep.
3: So we have succession of the dark day and the blood moon.
2: And the concentrated places of Christianity on the planet saw these things. And so they even took them as signs in the day they were happening.
3: All right. Well,
2: thank you
3: for your
2: Anthony,
3: call.
2: Good question.
3: We've got E. Frank listening from New York. E. Frank, welcome to the program.
7: Yes, good evening, Pastor Doug.
2: Evening.
7: And Pastor Ross. I have a question that's been pondering me, my person, for many, many years now. It's in regards to the Quaker faith. Mm-hmm. I have a story that has to do with a girl that was in my second grade class. She would always be attached to me and offer me membership in the Friends Meeting Quaker Society. And I asked her at that time if Quakers believe in Holy Scripture. And she said, no, not we don't believe in Scripture. We believe that God works within us and that God works through every single human being on earth. We don't believe in discriminating against anyone. And we certainly apply the teachings of Jesus most of the time to our beliefs. And I am very confused because they do say that they believe in Christ. They believe in the Bible, but they profess to have a belief in humanism, in other words. So could you rectify that, Pastor Doug?
2: Well, I'll do my best. Of course, the Quaker religion, as with a number of denominations, you know, the Lutherans today are different from the Lutherans in the days of Martin Luther. Methodists today, Calvinists, are different than they were in the days of John Wesley or John Calvin. The Quakers today, their beliefs, you know, originally they were trying to base their beliefs off the Bible, but over time they began to put more and more emphasis on the inner feeling and the spirit. So pretty soon they got where the feelings and the spirit and the experience began to trump Scripture, and it was more important. I remember growing up eating a lot of Quaker oatmeal with the picture of the Puritan-looking Quaker with a hat and so forth. But they've changed quite a bit over the years, and it's more like a society now because if you want to argue with them from Scripture, you probably won't get very far. They use some Scripture. You know, they believe in loving their brothers, and they're nonviolent when it comes to war. But on a number of other doctrinal areas, it's diverges pretty far from Scripture. So I hope that helps a little, E. Frank. Thank you for your question.
3: Next caller that we have is Derek listening in Minnesota. Derek, welcome to the program.
8: Well, hi, Pastor Doug. Hi, Pastor Ross.
2: Hi.
8: I have a quick question. I brought this up in my Sabbath school, and the elder gave me a really weird look, like it was blasphemous, but I've heard you mention sort of that Jesus had Joseph's DNA somehow, and I'm not really sure how he explained it, but I mentioned it, and they looked at me like I was crazy, so I wasn't sure what you think.
2: Well, let me be clear, and I think when I did make that statement, I've tried to also be clear that, you know, we don't have a DNA sample of Jesus to measure with a DNA sample of Joseph to give you an answer on that. The Bible says that Christ was conceived of the Holy Spirit, and I've talked to Jewish scholars before that said that, these are Jewish Christians, they said that it's entirely possible for God to inseminate Mary with the Holy Spirit and something divine and still have attributes of Joseph. It's certainly not hard for the Lord. And one of their arguments for that is that the genealogy of Jesus, the one given in Matthew, follows the line of Joseph to David. And if there's no blood relation to Joseph, why does that happen? Well, you know, that's one argument. And then, of course, the genealogy in Luke, I think, is tracing through Joseph's father-in-law, which would be Mary's father. So, you know, we don't know, but it's entirely possible that God took something of Joseph also and had that in Mary. It certainly was a miraculous event, but I would not die on that mountain. It was just a theory.
3: All right. Well, thank you, Derek. And of course, Pastor Doug, just to clarify, you're fully agreed that you know, Christ was miraculously, Mary was a virgin when she gave birth to Jesus.
2: Yeah. No.
3: Yeah, there's no question
2: about
3: that.
2: When it says conceived of by the Holy Spirit, I was just saying that whatever that sperm is that God used to inseminate Mary, it would not have been beyond the Lord to have some attributes of Joseph. I don't know, you know.
3: Right.
2: So, yeah.
3: Okay.
2: If that happens, that solves the problem of why are the two genealogies.
3: Right. All right, thank you. Julie is listening in South Dakota. Julie, welcome to the program.
9: Well, thank you very much, pastors. I was wondering, I believe that Jesus is going to return very soon, and so what can a person do to make sure they're saved before he returns?
2: Well, first of all, I wouldn't let the return of Christ be the only motive. I think every one of us is blessed to have another day of life and another breath or heartbeat. And so we want to know immediately, say, Lord, is my life in your hands? And to follow the simple criteria that God gives, to come humbly, sincerely, confess that we are sinners, confess our sins to God, repent of our sins, and say you accept the sacrifice of Jesus on the cross and his shed blood in your behalf, that you might be forgiven and given a new birth, a new heart, and a new life. And I'd say you might need to do that more than once. In other words, Paul said, I die daily. I mean, he died to himself every day, experienced a new birth each day, and just keep your relationship with the Lord fresh and growing. And we've got a book on Three Steps to Heaven.
3: That's right. That's what I was thinking about. It's a great resource, kind of help encourage anyone how you can have that daily connection with Christ. It's called Three Steps to Heaven. We'll be happy to send the book to anyone who calls and asks. The number again is 800-835-6747. Just ask for the book. It's called Three Steps to Heaven. We'll be happy to send it to anyone who calls and asks. We've got Gina listening in California. Gina, welcome to the program.
10: Thank you so much. Hello, pastors. Please, my question is about being meekness from the Bible, because that does not mean weak, and we're called to be soldiers for Christ. And so please, could you give a better definition or some examples?
2: Yeah. You know, well, for one thing, the Bible talks about Moses as being one of the meekest mans in all the earth. Moses was a very strong leader in the way that he boldly went before Pharaoh and said, let my people go. Jesus was incredibly strong and courageous and brave, but he was also very humble in that he would not claim his rights. He, you know, took children up in his arms. He was, the Bible says, he was gentle and lowly. Now, people confuse meekness with weakness, and they really are completely different things. You could have a very brave, courageous, strong man who's also meek and humble. And so there, one is, you know, an attitude of humility. It's not a trait of weakness.
3: All right. Well, thank you, Gina. Next call is Perlita listening in New York. Perlita, welcome to the program.
11: Yes, sir. I want to ask to our pastor about Matthew 24, verse 30. He said here, at that time, the sign of the Son of Man will appear in the sky, and all the nations of the earth will mourn.
4: they will see the Son of Man coming on the clouds of the sky with power and great glory. Is this the rapture of the church, Pastor?
2: Well, when they see the Lord coming, this is a visible coming of the Lord. This is connected with 1 Thessalonians 4, where it says that the Lord himself will descend from heaven with a shout, with the voice of the archangel, the trump of God, the dead in Christ will rise. Then we who are alive and remain will be caught up together with them in the clouds. So shall we ever be with the Lord. So when we are caught up after our bodies are transformed, that is a rapture. It's just not a secret because you got a trumpet, the glory of the Lord coming with the angels. So we would respectfully disagree with those who say that the people are going to disappear secretly. We think it's a very visible rapture that takes place. That's what the word rapture means, to be caught up.
3: So the Bible teaches that when Jesus comes, a life's not going to continue on earth normally. The dead are going to be destroyed with the brightness of his coming. The righteous are going to be caught up into the air with Jesus. So yes, nothing secret about the second coming of Christ.
2: People take the verse where it says, but he's coming as a thief, and they think that means secretly, but they've got to read that whole verse in 2 Peter chapter 3. And I think it starts with verse 8. It says, the day of the Lord will come as a thief in the night, in which the heavens pass away with a great noise, and the elements melt with fervent heat, and the earth and the things in it are burned up. So as Pastor Ross said, when the Lord comes as a thief, life doesn't go on for seven more years.
3: You know, got a book talking about this called Anything But Secret. And again, we'll send this to anyone who calls and asks. The number is 800-835-6747. You can ask for the book. It's called Anything But Secret. It's all about the second coming of Christ and the rapture of the saints. We're caught up to meet Jesus in the air. What happens to the wicked? Thank you for your call. Next caller that we have is, we got Moby listening in Canada. Moby, welcome. Moby in Canada. Yes, you're on the air.
12: Good evening.
2: Evening. And your question?
12: Yes, I have a question. Regarding, first year students, I'm doing computer science in a STEM course. We're in, in the academic realm. And, you know, it's just, I'm just infiltrated with, you know, teaching of evolution. And I just doubt, you know, creation and, you know, what the purpose of human life is. I've been really doubting it. Can you, you know, show me verses to, you know, help me to encourage my faith?
2: Yeah, well, as far as verses, there's no question if you believe the Bible, it tells us that God created the world in six literal days. You'll find that in Genesis 1 and 2. And several times through the Bible, Jesus reiterates that God created everything. John says that God made all things through Christ. And so the divine creation is from cover to cover, even in, you know, Revelation 14, worship him that made the heaven and the earth and the sea and the fountains of water. So there's lots of scripture, but I used to be an evolutionist, and the more I thought about it, the more I realized that evolution is extremely illogical. And for me, the most powerful argument is that you have no example anywhere in the observable universe where you get interworking systems and complicated organized design and all these symbiotic relationships and just complicated, incredibly exquisite design by chance. You know, a human body and the way that our eyes and our ears and our brains work is so sophisticated. The idea that that happened by accident through, you know, biologic processes, and that we have no purpose, we're all just these biological algae on the planet, that is so hard to comprehend. For example, if you're walking through the desert and you see a motorcycle up on a kickstand out in the middle of the desert, and you know something about motorcycles, and you hop on, you kick it, and it starts, and you ride off. Would you ever, ever believe that that motorcycle came up?

0: these interworking systems happen by accident to me is it's a powerful proof that there has to be an intelligent God for the complexity of life we have on our planet.
1: You know, we got a book. It's called How Evolution Flunked the Science Test. And it talks about these dilemmas that, well, science can't explain. And we'll be happy to send this to anyone who calls and asks. The number is 800-835-6747. And ask for the book, How Evolution Flunked the Science Test. And we'll be happy to send it to anyone who calls and asks.
0: Amen.
1: Well, Pastor Doug, I'm looking at the clock. We don't have enough time to take another caller before we have our break. So, friends, we still have another half an hour or so of Bible questions. And we see a number of folks who are lined up with your Bible questions. So we're going to take a quick break and give some important announcements, and then we'll be back with more Bible questions.
0: Absolutely. And in the meantime, don't forget to just write down amazingfacts.org so you can check things out through the week. We'll be back. More questions in just a moment.
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0: Welcome back, listening friends, to Bible Answers Live. And for any of you who tuned in along the way, this is a live, international, interactive Bible study. And we're just so thankful that you're joining us. My name is Doug Batchelor.
1: My name is John Ross. And we have Anastasia, who is listening in Canada. Anastasia, welcome to the program.
4: Hey, hello.
0: Hi.
4: Hi. I just had a question about, I think it's Proverbs 13, when it talks about don't spare the rod and spoil the child.
0: Mm-hmm.
4: So to me, I think that's like a metaphor for a discipline. But like I know some people might think that literally means like if your kid's doing bad things, like hit them. Like I've heard people say that before, and I'm not too sure. But I'm pretty sure like Jesus doesn't hit us when we do things wrong. So I just want to know your take on that.
0: Yeah, well, the Lord is, of course, a loving God. But I think the Bible does teach that God disciplines us. And it doesn't mean that He smacks us down with a rod every time we do something wrong. There's a broad spectrum of ways that you might discipline your child. It might be quiet time. It might be taking away some privilege. But the Bible also says that the Lord chastens every son who He loves. I think it's in Hebrews as well as in Proverbs. And sometimes that might mean doing something where you inflict appropriate pain. It might be on the posterior. Now, I've got six kids, and, you know, sometimes because I love them and I don't want them to die, when they kept meandering off into the street after I'd say, do not go in the street, do not go in the street, and they wouldn't listen, out of love for them, I might give them a little bit of pain so that, you know, spank them. I know, there I said the word, that... they might go, oh, that hurts. I don't want to do that again. The fact is that everybody remembers

0: the way we learn is through pain. You know, the reason I don't keep grabbing things off the stove without a pot holder is because I've done it without a pot holder, and that just, you only have to do it once or twice, mm-hmm. and then you learn. It's interesting, real quick, a couple weeks ago I was cutting wood in the hills, and I tossed a piece of wood on a yellow jacket nest, and they came swarming out, and I got bit twice. I will never drive by that spot again, even though they'll be gone soon. I'll never drive by that spot again and forget that experience. I'll always know. And so it's something about pain helps us survive. And so sometimes you might paddle a child if...
1: Yeah, especially if the child is young. Now, yeah. You know, obviously when they're old enough to make decisions and you've
0: got
1: to try...
0: Like 21, you start stopping.
1: You've got to try some creative things no. when they get a little older. But when a child is young, sometimes you need to kind of slap them on the hand and say, that's hot, don't touch it.
0: Yeah.
1: Because you don't want them to hurt themselves. So the verse you're referring to, you've got, of course, Proverbs 3:12, but then also Hebrews chapter 12, verse 6, it says, for whom the Lord loves, he chasteneth and scourges every son whom he receives. So there we have the idea of God does bring discipline. To guide us and lead us. All right, thank you, Anastasia. We've got Terrence listening from North Carolina. Terrence, welcome to the program.
2: Hey, thanks for taking my call. I got a question for you as reference to according to our rewarded according to our works in Romans 2:6. There's a dozen of verses for this, and I guess it would be being a little humorous for Pastor Doug here. Would Pastor Doug be at a mansion and I would have a tent? I mean, what does it mean by according to our works?
0: Oh, well, you know, I think that there are varying degrees of reward and punishment according to the Bible. First, let's talk about punishment. Jesus said, he that knew his master's will and did not do it will be beaten with many stripes because he knew what God wanted. He that did not know and did not do it will be beaten with few stripes. Just notice, they're both going to be punished, but differently, one many, one few. So there's varying degrees of punishment. Obviously, the duration and intensity of pain that Adolf Hitler will experience in the lake of fire would be more severe than some lost, you know, 18-year-old that committed suicide. Sadly, though they may be lost, they're not going to experience the same degree of punishment as Adolf Hitler. Same thing with rewards. There are those who have given more and sacrificed more and love the Lord, and had, you know, more good works and more self-denial, they may surprise everybody, and people that we know nothing about could be leading the parade in heaven, and they'll have greater rewards. Whether that means a bigger mansion, I don't know. Some people, a mansion won't mean anything. But whatever the rewards are, they're going to be honored somehow more in the kingdom.
1: You know, you think of some people who actually gave their life as a martyr. You got Stephen, for example. And God rewards each person according to their works and how faithful they were in difficult situations.
0: They gave everything for the Lord, yeah.
1: You know, the verse you're referring to about the punishment of the wicked is Luke chapter 12, verse 48, that says, he who knew the will of his master and did not do it shall be beaten with many stripes, whereas the one who didn't, few stripes. So there's the verse, Luke 12, 48. Next caller that we have is Ivan, listening from Mexico. Ivan, welcome to the program.
3: Good evening, pastors. I have a question for you guys in regards to this verse. I got the wrong verse.
0: Oh, sorry.
3: I have clarity on the where it says in the scriptures where Jesus went down to the heart of the earth and freed the captives or something like that.
0: You're talking, I think, is it 1 Peter chapter 2, Pastor Ross, where it says he preached to the spirits in prison?
3: Yeah, that's it.
0: Yeah, and I think it might be, let me see, 1 Peter chapter 2, I'm going from memory now.
1: 1 Peter chapter 3, verse 19.
0: There it is, yeah.
1: 18, 19.
0: Yeah, for Christ also suffered once for sins, the just for the unjust, that he might bring us to God, being put to death in the flesh, but made alive in the Spirit. Now, the emphasis here is the Spirit. By whom, through the Spirit, he went and preached to the spirits in prison. Now, the word spirits there is small s. It's basically saying that it was the same Spirit, the Holy Spirit, that rose Christ. That Spirit strove with people who formerly were disobedient when once the divine long-suffering waited in the days of Noah. God was long-suffering. That's when God says, and Peter is quoting from Genesis chapter 6, verse 3, where he says, my Spirit will not always strive with man. His days will be 120 years. Well, that's pretty long-suffering to give a person 120 years. So Peter's just saying the same Spirit that strove with the lost people imprisoned by the devil, imprisoned by sin, the Bible says that, you know, people are held captive by their sins. That same spirit is the spirit that rose Jesus. Jesus did not go from the cross down to some cavern of hell and preach to give lost people a second chance. That would go against everything else the Bible says, where it tells us it's appointed unto man once to die, after that the judgment. It's not die, second chance, then judgment. So this is an often misunderstood verse.
1: All right. Does that help even?
3: Well, yeah. I was just wondering, who are the captives that he freed?
0: Well, it's talking about that when Noah preached in the days before the flood, God preached to those that were in prison. And the Lord, through the same spirit, he strove with them. Some of the people during that 120 years were saved before the flood. For one thing, Enoch was saved. Methuselah was saved. They all died before the flood. Unfortunately, as far as the flood, just Noah and his family, there were eight souls that were saved. And Peter mentions that later on also.
1: All right. Well, thanks for your call. We've got Carol listening in Oregon. Carol, welcome to the program.
4: Good evening, gentlemen. Thank you for taking my call.
0: Yeah.
4: It's about the new moon. I understand it was a holiday or Sabbath or something observed in the Old Testament, but I must confess a degree of ignorance. I've seen it mentioned now and again in the Bible in the same sentence along with the weekly Sabbath, like in Isaiah where he says, one new moon to the next and one Sabbath to the next, all flesh will come to worship. And I believe in the New Testament too, I thought it was Colossians, I think St. Paul also mentioned the two in the same sentence, as though there were some link between them, but I don't know enough about the new moon to really tell. So I was hoping you could fill in the picture.
0: Well, yeah, well, I'll do my best. The Jewish calendar was a lunar calendar. It was governed by the months, and the word month we get from the word moon, they're related. And so they had the division of time. There was the week, which was, of course, every Sabbath. A new week began. You had the seventh day, then you followed by the first. The month, they had a 27-day calendar. It followed the lunar cycle. The Jews would they'd correlate the solar year with the lunar year by adding a month. I think it was every 13 years they would add a month to compensate. And so they actually had a very accurate calendar. And when it says in heaven, from one new moon to another, from one Sabbath to another, all flesh will come and worship before me. Now, I understand that you realize that there are 4 weeks in a month, approximately. I think in heaven that the months are going to have 28 days exactly. So every fourth Sabbath is going to be a new month, but it's also a Sabbath. And so it's just saying from week to week and month to month, all flesh will come and worship before me. But the new moons were not part of the original law or the Ten Commandments. They were more connected with the ceremonial services. So I know that's sort of a long meandering answer, but appreciate your openness, Carol. Hope that made sense.
1: And of course, the new moon could fall on any day of the week, whereas the seventh-day Sabbath was always on the seventh day of the week.
0: Right.
1: It didn't change.
0: Now, we have a book, I think, that talks about feast days and Sabbaths.
1: We do, and we'll be happy to send it to anyone who calls and asks. Wanted to learn more about the Old Testament feasts? The number to call is 800-835-6747, and you can ask for the book New Moons and Sabbaths. How much of those ceremonial laws are binding today, if any? Well, you'll be surprised at what the Bible has to say.
0: Yep.
1: Next caller that we have is Heather, listening from California. Heather, welcome to the program.
5: Thank you for taking my call. So I have a question. It's, is it ungodly and a sin to get surgery to remove cancer?
0: Why would you think it might be? I mean, something generates your question. Are you concerned it's a lack of faith or something?
5: It was a life or death thing for me because I had a uterine cancer, and some family members were telling me, saying, like, if I have the doctors remove my uterus due to uncontrolled bleeding, then I'm letting Satan win.
0: No, I'm sorry. I'd respectfully disagree. I think that I know too many people that have their lives saved and lengthened by having, a practical surgery. You know, you don't want to go to any quack, but if you're following the best medical practices and you combine faith with good living practices, take care of your health. But if there's a medical procedure and it's going to help remove cancer, by all means. I mean, even in the Bible, when Hezekiah was healed, God told Isaiah, to have him place a poultice of figs on this boil. So he used some medical procedure. And the Bible tells us in Ezekiel, the leaves of the tree are for medicine. So using some medical procedure, Luke, the one who wrote the book of Acts, the Gospel of Luke, was a physician. There's no Bible mandate that we should not use doctors and surgery or medical procedures.
1: You know, God has given certain gifts to certain individuals where they have a keen mind. They're able to discern what symptoms might be. They're able to address the disease. Now, ultimately, recognize that all healing really comes from God, but God can choose to use doctors and nurses and medicine and surgery. And we want to have faith, but also utilize the resources he provided.
0: I thank God for good doctors.
1: Absolutely. Thank you for your call. We've got, Aaron listening from, Aaron listening from New York. Aaron, welcome to the program.
6: Good evening, pastors.
0: Yeah.
6: In the first part of Luke chapter 18, Jesus told a parable of the persistent widow, teaching his followers to keep praying for something and not to give up.
0: Yes.
6: But in Matthew chapter 6, verse 7, Jesus said to his followers, "Do not use vain repetitions as the heathen do, for they think that they will be heard for their many words."
0: Mm-hmm.
6: My question is, how can we pray persistently without using vain repetitions?
0: Yeah, good question. That's a good question. And I needed that answered myself when I first read those verses. Jesus, when he says, "Do not pray in vain repetition as the heathen do," you know, there are a lot of heathen religions that will, they'll count a bead and say every time they say a bead, they repeat a prayer. They'll just keep saying the same thing over and over again as though God is deaf. Now, when Elijah prayed for rain, he prayed seven times in one day, "Lord, send the rain." His prayer may have sounded a little different each time, but he kept praying for rain. If you're praying for a loved one or you're praying about a separate issue, there's nothing wrong with repeating that prayer. Paul says that he prayed three times about a medical problem that he had, and then God finally said, "No, Paul, stop praying about that," because the answer is no. So, you know, but if you're praying for something good, the children of Israel, they prayed for deliverance from their enemies for years sometimes. So nothing wrong with praying persistently for a good thing. You just don't want to sit there and go, "Lord, feed me now, Lord, feed me now, Lord, feed me now." And I've heard heathen prayers that sound like that. I would respectfully disagree with the priests that tell people that if you want to be forgiven, you must repeat the Hail Mary or the Our Father 15 times in a row. That's praying in vain repetition. But to say I'm going to continue to pray for the salvation of a loved one for years, that's a different issue. There's examples of that in the Bible.
1: Okay. Next caller that we have is Robert listening in New Jersey. Robert, welcome to the program.
7: Good evening, Pastors Doug and Pastor John.
0: Evening.
7: My question is, I found a little curious in the Bible. The Bible states that God is not a God of confusion. Yet in two instances, he seems to have caused it. Like, for example, in Genesis 11:7, he caused confusion around the Tower of Babel to disrupt the languages and then have the people scattered throughout the earth. And another instance was the Ammonites, who were like sworn foes of Israel. It says in the history of Israel, Ammonites were among the armies allied against King Jehoshaphat, and God caused confusion among them.
0: Yes.
7: And they destroyed themselves. And that's 2 Chronicles 20, 1 to 23.
0: Yep.
7: So how do
0: you reconcile the two?
7: How do we make of this?
0: Yeah, God is not the author of confusion. I think that's 1 Corinthians 14. He says, "Let all things be done decently." God, of course, is talking about his people. And God was extremely precise in telling the children of Israel to be fastidious, clean, orderly in what they did in the camp, in the services. And Paul repeats that in the church, that we should be orderly. Order is a blessing of God. Disorder and chaos is a curse that he often sent to the enemies. Because the people of Babylon were rebelling against God, he sent them chaos and confusion. Many times in the Bible,

0: he sent them chaos and confusion. Many times in the Bible, God will confound, is one of the words that's used, the enemies, and confuse and frustrate their plans. He did it to the Amalekites and probably several others, I think, at one point during the Battle of Gideon. They all turned on each other in the chaos. And so you'll see that order and organization are a blessing that God wants among his people. He wants us to strive for that. When we reject God and we embrace the devil, then you're going to have disorder and chaos.
1: You know, the verse you're referring to that you mentioned in passage, 1 Corinthians chapter 14, there's two parts of the verse. It says, for God is not the author of confusion, but of peace. The next part of the verse says, as in all of the churches of the saints. Mm-hmm. So specifically, Paul is speaking about when it comes to worship, and it comes to activities within the church, there needs to be order. Things need to be done decently. Mm-hmm. You don't want to have confusion in the church, especially when it comes to worship. That's quite different than when God brought a judgment upon the Tower of Babel or upon the enemies of God's people. Okay, good question. Thank you. We've got, let's see, Dave is listening from Alaska. Dave, welcome to the program.
2: Thank you, gentlemen. I appreciate your time. I'm going to try and make this quick and concise. Basically, I've got a history of mental illness, and I feel like I've always had this impression of that someone wants me to be a missionary in order to be saved, but I can't live without my meds. Is Satan capable of impersonating God in order to tell them to do something to their own destruction?
0: Okay, good question. Is Satan able to impersonate God? Well, yes and no. In other words, Satan can never be God. Does he try to deceive people into thinking that God is speaking to them? Oh, yeah. There's a lot of religions of the world that are false, and they're sure God is guiding them. And so Satan is impersonating God, and he's deceiving. So how do we know whether it's God or, you know, the devil impersonating God? For one thing, we follow his word. We listen to Christian counsel. We obey the promptings of his spirit, as in harmony with his word. Look for providential openings. In fact, you might be blessed by a book I wrote, Dave, and it's called How to Know the Will of God. So one of the things that book will do is it'll try and give you some tools so you can know, is this an impression from the Lord? Is God guiding me to be a missionary, as you say, or whatever? Or is this just the devil messing with my head thinking I can't be saved unless I'm a missionary? First of all, I don't think God calls everybody to be missionaries. There are different gifts that are given to different people. I think that you look in 1 Corinthians chapter 12 and chapter 14, talks about different gifts of the Spirit. Not everyone's a pastor or a teacher.
1: If you'd like to receive the book, I think it's called Determining the Will of God. Mm-hmm. We'll be happy to send it to you, Dave, or anyone who calls and asks. The number is 800-835-6747. And again, the book is called Determining the Will of God, and we'll be happy to get it in the mail and send it to you. We've got Eric listening in New Jersey. Eric, welcome to the program.
3: Hi, good night. God bless you guys.
0: Thank you.
3: I have a question. In Matthew chapter 4, verse 5, mm-hmm. Say that, I hope you understand me, that then the devil took him up into the holy city, set him on the pinnacle of the temple.
0: Yes.
3: My question is, how the devil took Jesus, because Jesus was a man?
0: Yes. Well, that tells us something about the power of the devil. Now, whether the devil physically put him there, I'm inclined to think he did, because he wanted him to jump and physically die. But that tells you something about the devil to actually transport three-dimensional objects or people or creatures. So it says he took him up to the temple. It probably wasn't just a vision of the temple, and said, throw yourself down. By the way, I was reading this week that Josephus tells us, I believe, that James, the brother of Jesus, so angered the scribes, they ultimately took him to the top of the temple and threw him off. Same place where the devil took Jesus, the brother of Jesus, or half-brother, was tossed off the temple. So I think, the devil took him up there. What do you think?
1: Yeah, absolutely. And of course, the devil does have power to move things. I mean, there are those who are involved in a different seance or cults, and they'll testify that things do move. Tables move, people move. So the devil does have power to move things.
0: Yeah.
1: And move people.
0: It happens on Star Trek. It must be true.
1: Must be true, huh?
0: Yeah.
1: All right.
0: Sorry, folks. Forgive me for that.

0: Thank you. Thank you, Eric, for your call. We've got Brian listening in Washington. Brian, welcome to the program.
1: Hi, Doug. Hi, Russ.
0: Hi.
1: I've got a question on Genesis 32:22-32.
0: Yeah.
1: Can you explain the purpose of Jacob's wrestling with God and why his hip was permanently displaced?
2: Okay. Yeah, I'll do my best. Of course, Jacob had deceived his parents and his brother, and through deceit, he tried to steal his birthright. Now he's coming back into the promised land, and he's wanting to know that God forgave him. I think Jacob wrestling with the angel, of course, you can't wrestle with God. God can pin you in a fraction of a second. God can toss you out of the ring. So how do you wrestle with God? That is, I think, God allowed that to show that sometimes we wrestle with God in prayer. Jacob went off by himself to pray, and then the man appears, and he thought that maybe there was some vandal or robber, and Jacob instinctively, goes to defend himself, and one hold after another doesn't seem to work, and they wrestle for quite a while. And I think it's there to depict prayer, and it actually talks about the time of Jacob's trouble in the prophecies, and I forget, is it Jeremiah? It says, a time of Jacob's trouble, and it depicts this wrestling. So finally, Jacob, the angel touches him, and it puts his hip out of joint. He really had to be humbled, but he would not let, even though he's in intense pain, he would not let go of God, and he said, I will not let you go unless you bless me. This is where Jacob gets his name changed to Israel, one who triumphs as a prince with God. And when we hang on to God's promises, we triumph, we get a new name. There's just a whole scenario in that, in the context of wrestling in prayer.
0: I think the verse you're referring to there, Pastor Doug, is Jeremiah chapter 30, verse 7, talks about Jacob's wrestling, Jacob's yes. time of trouble. And of course, that's the type of God's people in the last days. Their faith will be tried, and they will have to claim those promises and hold on to them. In essence, they go through a Jacob's time of
2: yes.
0: trouble.
2: That's true. Now, listening friends, we are going to be wrapping up. We sort of do this in two stages. For our friends listening on satellite radio, we're going to say, God bless until next week. The rest of you, stay tuned. We're going to be doing some rapid-fire internet questions that have come in just a moment.
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0: Hello, friends. Welcome back to Bible Answers Live. And we're going to be taking some of your email and internet questions that have come in. And if you have a Bible question that you'd like to email to us, the email address is balquestions@amazingfacts.org. balquestions@amazingfacts.org. All right, Pastor Doug, we have Charlene from England, and she'd like to know, where did Cain find his wife?
2: Yeah, that's a common question, because people begin reading the Bible, and then after Cain kills his brother, and he's sort of evicted to the land of Nod, God places a mark on Cain, it says Cain took his wife, and you go, wait a second here, there was Cain and Abel, he kills his brother, there's only Adam and Eve, where's the wife come from? Well, when you get to Genesis chapter 5, we realize that it only mentions the firstborn boys, typically in this patriarchal society. It says Adam and Eve had other sons and daughters. And so Cain and Seth and the other patriarchs, they often married their sisters. They had to marry their sisters. If you think about it, Adam sort of married his sister. I mean, they both were created by the same parent, you might say. And you go further down in the Bible, Abraham married his half-sister. Jacob married his first cousin. There was no genetic problems when they married their sisters back in the beginning, because people's genes were perfectly robust.
0: Okay, another question that we have. Linda's asking, did Jesus take the Nazarite vow?
2: Yeah, good question. It doesn't specifically say it, but it is possible that Jesus took the Nazarite vow, or that Mary and Joseph had Jesus follow that vow up until his baptism. A person might take the vow for a limited period of time, or a person might take the vow until, a certain age. And certainly when Christ was baptized, it says then he was, drinking grape juice, which a Nazarite was not supposed to do. That's why so many artists depict Jesus with longer hair, because the Nazarites were not supposed to cut their hair like Samson. Samuel had taken the Nazarite vow, but he probably took it for life. So we don't know, but it is possible he took it up until his baptism.
0: Okay, we have another question. How do we know if we have true faith without being presumptuous?
2: Yeah, how do you know if you, the Bible says you don't want to tempt the Lord? You don't say, Lord, I've got faith that I can jump off the temple, because that is tempting the Lord. But if there's something in God's word where he's giving us some direction, we can follow that with confidence. And other examples in the Bible, we know we're safe. That uses up all our question times for this program, friends. God willing, we'll be studying his word together with you again next week.
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2: With SRN News, I'm Bob Agnew in Washington. The Labor Department's out with its July jobs opening report and shows that jobs were a little more prolific in July than they had been the month before in the month of June. However, concerns about high interest rates still weighing down on the economy. President Trump doing all he can, he says, to try and bolster hiring. On Capitol Hill, lawmakers, meanwhile, are locked in a battle over the president's effort to ensure voter integrity in the mail-in ballots. House Speaker Mike Johnson.
3: I mean, the idea that they should be involved to make sure that there are valid votes being mailed and registered and cast should not be a controversial notion. But every time there's a move to try to do this, Democrats throw a fit or file a lawsuit. I mean, you should ask yourself, what about the motivation? If you don't want a free and fair election, you should be questioned.
2: A California Congressman Ted Lieu, Democrat, says President Trump's mail voting restrictions have a clear aim.
4: The Trump administration is going to try to suppress your vote. They're going to put obstacles in front of you. Find a way around it. If you don't get a mail-in ballot, go vote in person.
2: A Republican congressman is calling out mainstream Democrats to take a stand on the far left, Democrat socialists in their own party. Here's correspondent Laura Winters.
5: Colorado Congressman Republican Jeff Crank introducing a bill condemning socialism in all its forms. He wants to use the vote to force moderate House Democrats to go on the record as to where they stand on DSA candidates in the party. He says, I keep hearing people like Hakeem Jeffries and others in the Congress saying that they oppose the DSA. Let's see if they're willing to vote for a resolution that would oppose them.
2: It's day four of jury deliberations in the Lindsey Clancy trial.
6: The 36-year-old Massachusetts woman is charged in the deaths of her three young children. Clancy doesn't deny strangling the youngsters, but says postpartum psychosis led to her actions.
2: That is Rich Thomason reporting, and this is SRN News.
7: There's a question that comes up frequently in the minds of people, and the question is, why doesn't God do something about the pain and misery and suffering in the world? Now, let me say that I do not think for a moment that I have all the answers to all the questions people ask. Some questions simply defy answers. But I do think that God provides resources in the form of time, abilities, money, and knowledge to people and then says to them, you are my hands, you are my feet, and you are my mouthpiece in a depraved and fallen world. I have provided for the healing of the nations. My blessing to the fallen is to flow through you. Go in my name, go in my authority, and be a blessing. There's no lack on the power of God. The problem is not that God doesn't care. Perhaps the problem lies more with us. Is God calling you to be a blessing? This is Rod Bieber with Seed Time and Harvest.
2: Cohabitation is becoming the norm in this country. Here's correspondent Michael Harrington.
8: The Pew Research Center reports that 77% of all American adults in their 30s or 40s have lived together with a romantic partner without the benefit of marriage. 37% have done this more than once. And the percentages hold remarkably steady across various racial groups and education cohorts. Cohabitation has simply become normalized across the nation. Pew also reports that most cohabiting relationships last about 18 months. Michael Harrington reporting.
2: An increasing number of Americans are turning to artificial intelligence for spiritual insights. Critics say it's a dangerous trend. Noreen Hirschfeld of St. John's School of Theology and Seminary in Collegeville, Minnesota, says AI chatbots are too eager to agree with a person, often serving as a cheerleader rather than a guide when it comes to their spiritual thoughts. Chatbots are powered by large language models as well. This is SRN News. Rescue crews in Nepal are racing against time to find hundreds of missing workers feared trapped inside hydropower tunnels that were damaged by the massive flooding last week, killing at least 1,000 people. At a news conference, a spokesman for the Nepal Foreign Ministry's Affairs Office said that teams from China and South Korea are helping look for victims.
9: The specialized tunnel rescue teams from India, 24 personnel in two teams, and China, 9 personnel are mobilized in the affected hydropower sites. A team from Republic of Korea is also here.
2: At least 900 workers are among those missing from the hydropower projects, about 500 believed to be inside the tunnels. It has been a slow session on Wall Street. The Dow Jones Industrial Average right now down by 433 points. The NASDAQ down 422 and the S&P 500 off by 62. You'll find more on these stories at srnnews.com.
10: Here's a challenge for your life today from the book of Matthew. 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Doesn't life consist of more than food and clothing? Today's good news from Matthew 6, verse 25.

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1: I wonder why it seems that some people just sail through life without hardly any problems, and others never know anything.

0: it one wave of problems after another. Why?
1: Have you ever struggled with that inequity? How difficult would you say your life has been in contrast to the person sitting next to you on the bus or beside you in the pew in church? On a scale of 1 to 10, how tough has your life been? If you say anything less than a 10, I'm afraid I have a serious question for you. What gave you the right to have a life that's not the worst? I know all I want is to be closer to the one side of the scale. Hey, you don't like my question? In that case, maybe I ought to not confess that my name is Keith Kelly. But I am. Yes, I'm your daily host here on Between the Lines with Pastor Don Pate. I'm Keith Kelly. But I do need to tell you that I'm not really the one who made that question up. Are you surprised? Let's join Pastor Don now, and he'll take you back to the Bible to record the discovery that it's actually God who asked that question in the very first place. Let's join our teacher in Lamentations 3 and Luke 13 to see.
2: Did you know that sometimes you can come up with the wrong answer because somebody asked you the wrong question? Now, I know that that probably seems, well, of course, dummy. You know, if somebody asked you what color is your cat and they actually wanted to know what you're going to have for supper, there's no way you could come up with the right answer. Sometimes, even when people are seeking ultimate truth, you know, in a classroom situation or something like this, they ask the wrong question. They don't really verbalize the issue. This, of course, is maybe one of the strengths of people who are skilled in issues of, like, therapy and counseling, is that they know how to get under the surface of the things that are being discussed to get to the real issues. They have that you know, training, the wisdom, whatever, to see beneath the surface. When you know, some man who just recently separated from his wife begins to ask questions like, what's the possibility of me getting remarried? How is the church going to feel about that? I mean, the question is, why are you asking the question? You know, shouldn't you be dealing with the marriage right now that's in trouble? I mean, and so obviously there's something under the surface there. It isn't really the answer to the best, you know, part of what he needs answered in his life isn't the answer to the question he asked. And so you have sometimes a need to go back and make sure that the question that is asked is the right question. Jesus, you don't have to be a Christian. You don't have to have spiritual leaning. You don't have to have any inference within your life of respect and reverence for Christ to understand, to pull out the text of the scripture and recognize Jesus was absolutely genius in his methods of teaching. You don't even have to give any credibility to issues of his divinity or that he was any more than a man. I mean, a person who's a complete secularist could read the Gospels and say, the teaching methods of Jesus were absolutely genius. And one of the best things that Jesus did was often he would answer a question with a question. That's a great, great teaching method because it leads people to reinvent their own questions. It also leads them to the deeper issues rather than the surface stuff that they first asked. You find that time and time again in the Gospels as one of Jesus' methods is that Jesus would deal with issues of questions appropriately, sometimes answering questions with questions, sometimes not really answering what they asked, but answering what they should have asked. One of the questions that when we come to a discussion of tragedies and catastrophes, which is the theme of this week's series, one of the questions that I find most appropriate from Jesus or the way that he dealt with the question is actually something that Lamentations 3 should have taught the people before they ever walked into the circumstance, into the situation. In Luke chapter 13, you have a really remarkable story where a question is asked, and Jesus, if he was going to be rude and abrupt, he would have just rolled his eyes and said, dummies, if you'd ever read Lamentations 3, you wouldn't be asking that question. There are some questions that are really, you know, bad questions. Like I could say, are you more honest than I am? How are you going to answer that kind of question? I mean, how is somebody supposed to answer that? If they say, yeah, I'm more honest than you are, they're making a value statement about me. And if they answer no, you know, and making a value statement about themselves, that's not a great question. Here's another one. Have you stopped cheating God yet? Here's one. Don Pate doesn't want to hear this one. Okay, have you preached your best sermon yet?

you know, that's a value judgment on what I tried to do this last weekend and tried to do the weekend before, et cetera, or versus my effort and intentions yet to come. I mean, there are some questions that they hardly work. But Jesus knew how to take those kind of questions. And we find in that story of Luke 13, we actually find that Jesus, he knew how to get to the right question. He knew how to ask the right question. And it is, questions are such an excellent teaching device. Because if I can evoke in a student, you know, and there have been so many studies in education, et cetera, and educational psychology on this that, you know, if I stand up and I just teach a truth, teach a principle, well, you know, that's kind of cool. And if some kid gets it, he gets it. If some kid doesn't get it, he doesn't get it. And he probably isn't going to remember anyway, unless it really, really clicks with him. And the way that we can get truth to click within people is when they come up with the answer themselves. Because you know, we tend to cherish our truths. And often that's to our own detriment because sometimes our truths are garbage. Think of when you were a child, the very first wonderful insight of life that you ever had, you'd have fiercely defended it to your dying day because it was your idea. As goofy as it might have been, it was your idea. It was your truth. And so Jesus, as the ultimate oracle, the repository of the best clarity and truth that the world has ever seen, he was such an excellent teacher because he would get people to the right question so that the answers came up from within them in a way that made sense so that they would remember. Jesus was a master, and in Luke 13 is one of the best, one of the very best. There apparently is something, part of a story that we don't know. I mean, obviously, just as in other sections of the Bible, sometimes there are elements of the story that we don't know the background. Recently, I've been doing a series of studies with my congregation twice a week, Wednesday morning, Wednesday night, two different groups, on issues of gospel out of Leviticus. And sometimes some of the issues of Leviticus are a little muddy. What was God trying to say? Well, sometimes they're a little muddy because we don't know the framework in which it was said. I mean, we don't know why God asks this or demands this because we don't know what the people understood out of Egypt. You know, maybe God directly was dealing with something that clicked with them immediately because they knew it was in contrast to something in Egypt, but we don't have the part A. And you find in this wonderful passage in Luke 13 that that's a little bit of a challenge. You sort of have a skeletal understanding of why the question gets asked. Once upon a time, apparently, there were some men from Galilee who you know, died. Okay, they were killed off in some, it says their blood was mingled with the sacrifice. Or there were guys who died in some construction accident at the Tower of Siloam. What about these victims? That's the question that comes to Jesus. I mean, you know, Lord, we don't get it. What was so evil? What was so inherently bad about these Galileans who died, who were martyred? I mean, why did they get it? What about the guys who died in the construction accident? Was there something that we should have known about them? That's why heaven made them pay? Jesus, are we inherently better than these people? What was wrong with them? And Jesus immediately cut through the malarkey. I mean, he cut through the layers of self-protection that actually was exposed by the way the question was asked. He could have looked and said, you think you're better than they were? What about, I must be because I didn't die. You know, those 18 guys died in the Tower of Siloam, you know, in the construction accident, but I wasn't one of them. It didn't happen to me. Why me? Did they deserve it? Now, this isn't unlike another story in John chapter 9 where the question comes up, who did sin, this man or his parents? And actually, by the way, very quickly, there is an insight to that. You might not know that some people might say, hey, how can somebody who is born with a birth defect be accused of sin? I mean, he was blind from birth. I get where his parents might be responsible, but, you know, him, you know. Actually, within historic Judaism, there was an argument about the rationale behind birth defects. Judaism tried to come up with some way to explain that God's okay with this. And very quickly, I'll tell you what it was. Sometimes, historically in Judaism, they believed that in utero, before the child was born, he knew all Torah. I mean, everything there was to know about God, every good thing you could ever know or learn about God, the child knew before it was born. But upon the moment of birth, according to the legend, an angel would come and touch the lips of the child and remove from him the knowledge of Torah so he could have the privilege of learning.

0: Torah. But every once in a while you have this ornery kid who won't give up the knowledge of Torah, and he wrestles with the angel. And in the wrestling with the angel to not surrender the knowledge of Torah, he gets wounded and therefore the birth defect. So actually, in some ways, within historic Judaism, it was a bit of a valid question. Who did sin? This guy, even before his birth, wrestling with the angel, maybe, or was it his parents? And Jesus, you know, just brushes that question aside because it was a bad question. It was a bad, bad question. Jesus moves them to the correct issue, the correct question, to the real deepest truth. And when we have that parallel question about the blood mingled by the Galileans in the altar, etc., or the 18 in the Tower of Siloam, Jesus basically just brushed the question aside and said, bad question. Not even a question that should be asked. What you should have asked is, how come it doesn't happen to every one of us? Lord, how come Aunt Tilly got cancer? How come we don't all get cancer? That's what Lamentations 3 tried to teach us, and maybe that's the first step that we have to understand in our discussion of tragedy and catastrophe. You and I are not supposed to be surprised when nasty stuff happens in our life. Who guaranteed us that something good was going to happen every day? Who guaranteed us a life free of any challenge? Where in the world did we get that out of the Scripture? Yes, Jesus says, I want to give you so much. I want to prosper you. I want you to be in good health. I want you to have joy that is full. I mean, we can find so many of these wonderful things. But there is never within the Scripture the promise that every potential of ugly is removed from your life. That is not there. It doesn't exist. Anybody who says it does is denying the Scripture reality that we will be disciplined of the Lord. We will be challenged. We will be stretched. We will have challenges of this life. Lamentations 3 says it is only of the Lord's mercies that we are not all consumed. It's only of the Lord's mercies that we don't all have tragedy and catastrophe. It is a bad question to say, why me, Lord? It's a bad question. The question is, you know, why in the world would I be exempt from this? That's what this world's about. And if I get that right, maybe I can learn to trust God knowing it's inevitable. Unless God absolutely stops it. Let's pray. Lord, if sometimes we have reverted to selfishness, somehow expecting you to give us something you never promised, we ask forgiveness. We ask for confidence and faith because we know that pleases you. These things we pray in his name. Amen.
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0: And what's amazing is that with what we do, it's half the kids have no church home.
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0: And I saw that with a little boy, Gabriel. He grabbed my heart. He was a little blonde, blue-eyed little boy, curly hair. He lived with his grandmother. He was in third grade, and he was in my small group. And he came week after week. He did not know anything about God before he came. And one day, he accepted Christ as his Savior in the large group part. And he comes barreling back to my table, big smile. And I said, Gabriel, you know, tell me about that. You accept Christ as your Savior. And he said, yes, I did. And I said, tell me about that. And he said something I will never forget. I get choked up every time I talk about it. He said, I've always wanted to know how to get to heaven, but no one's ever told me.
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4: Puritan poet Ann Bradstreet once said, "Wisdom without an inheritance is better than an inheritance without wisdom." 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

0: 7000. This is Faith and Finance, biblical wisdom for your financial decisions. Well, we always look forward to having Ron Blue on the program. He's co-founder of Kingdom Advisors, the author of many books on personal finance, and a dear friend of mine. Ron, great to have you back.
1: Good to be a part of it, Rob. Thank you.
0: Ron, studies show that around two-thirds of parents divide their estates equally among their children. And while this certainly isn't a bad thing, can you share with us how this can be problematic in some cases?
1: Yes. I think, Rob, if we think about it, the way God treats us, he loves us all equally, but he treats us uniquely.
0: Yeah.
1: He doesn't just divide up everything equally. Some have some things and others have others. But so when it comes to leaving an inheritance to our children, we have five children, and I can tell you this, they all sat at the same dinner table, but they sure didn't all turn out the same way.
0: Amen.
1: I mean, they've done fine. I don't mean to imply something negative there, but but they marry differently. They parent differently. They're in different economic situations due to jobs lost, jobs taken. So what I have found over time is that when Judy and I started, our kids were, none of them were married. Well, I'm sorry, there were two of them that were married. And we asked three questions, Rob. We said, if we left X amount of money to X child, what's the worst thing that could happen? And it took us about 2 years to really think that one through. The second question then was, well, how serious is it? In some cases, it wasn't serious at all. Like we had one child, we said, well, if we left them, whatever, they'd give it all away. So that's not real serious.
0: But, no.
1: We had different situations with another child where it would have really harmed their marriage because the husband really had a passion to provide for his family. So we asked those questions, what's the worst thing that could happen, how serious is it, and then what's the likelihood of it occurring? And that's the process that we follow.
0: Yep.
1: It doesn't say how we'll end up, and I can tell you this now, at my age, 83, with a daughter that will soon be 59, as the oldest and the youngest being 47, circumstances changed over time. So how we would answer the question today that we asked for the first time 25 years ago is totally different. But it's the process that's the thing to think about. And in America, the default is equal.
0: Yeah.
1: And in, it's not necessarily wrong to be equal, but it is, I think, unwise to not think through the consequences of leaving this wealth. To a particular child.
0: Well, I so appreciate that about your teaching, Ron, because here, once again, you're not saying that it's better or worse to leave the same amount to each child. What you're saying is what's important is to follow a decision-making process, right?
1: Absolutely. Because what you don't want to do is, you know, and you've heard me say this too, don't pass wealth unless you pass wisdom.
0: Yeah.
1: Because wealth never creates wisdom, but wisdom can create wealth. So what I want to do as a parent is the best thing for my children. And I need to think that one through very, very thoughtfully and very, very prayerfully. It may end up I treat them equally, but it may not either. The most important thing is the process that I follow. And I, you know, if you don't ask the right question, you'll never get the right answer. And the right question is, what's the worst thing that could happen? Because I don't want that to happen. Okay.
0: Yeah, that's right on. Ron, I know you've said wealth transfer at the end of the day should reflect God's wisdom, not human emotions, because ultimately we're accountable to him. This has once again been so valuable. Ron, thanks for stopping by.
1: Always a delight, Rob. Thanks for having me.
0: That's teacher and author Ron Blue talking about the uniqueness principle. Your calls are next. 800-525-7000. That's 800-525-7000. I'm Rob West, and this is Faith and Finance. We'll be right back after this break.
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0: 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Let's begin in Chicago. Stephen, how can I help?
4: Yeah, hi there. I appreciate you taking my phone call. I was just wondering, I've got like $1.4 million in Roth IRA, part, you know, like $350,000, and then the rest in financial assets. I have a home I own outright in St. Louis that I Airbnb. I have a condo in Destin, Florida that I own outright that I rented out also with a management company down there. Anyway, and I also have an apartment that I rent for $2,100 a month in Chicago. I'm heading there right now as we speak. During summertime, this is high season in Florida. So things are great. Money's pouring in from rentals. And then St. Louis is doing good right now, but it probably will be dead for most of the rest of the year. So what I'm getting at is, how do I, you know, like I haven't had to use my money, go into my savings, my $1.4 million. I haven't had to go into that. And I'm 60 years old. I'm 61 this year, actually. So, you know, I'm kind of waiting for Social Security to kick in. Should be a little bit of a breather, but I still have another year and a half for that. So I'm watching my food budget. Going out to eat budget. You know, I'm trying to be really good about that, but I still, you know, it's feast or famine, and you know, I've got taxes coming up in November for St. Louis. I've got taxes in Florida. So, and I pay $2,100 in my apartment in Chicago, which I probably don't need, but I really love Chicago, so it's a luxury for me to do that. So I'm getting it. Am I doing things wrong by renting this apartment in Chicago? I've done it for 15 years. I'm still making it, but you know, I don't know. Is $1.4 million enough to survive on if I live to, you know, I don't know how long I'm going to live. I'm 60 years old right now.
0: Yeah. Yeah. Well, I appreciate your transparency on that, Stephen. And, you know, I think it's important for you to take a step back where, you know, you look at these things. In one sense, you've got, you know, a great little nest egg that you've put together, and you've got other assets beyond that Roth and the investments with the properties. But you also are spending a lot of money as well. And I think you've got to look at, you know, where you're ultimately headed and determine, you know, what is it going to take for you to fund your lifestyle in the future? And I think even before that, what is the right lifestyle? You know, what has God called you to? And I can't tell you that. I mean, it'd be great if the Bible said, you know, you're supposed to live on 63.4% of your income. It doesn't. It's between you and the Lord to say, Lord, what have you called me to? You know, what does it look like for me to live faithfully, live with contentment, to enjoy what you've given me, but also to love my neighbor? neighbor and bless others and invest for the future? And how do I, you know, balance faithfulness in the midst of all of that? And, you know, I think ultimately that's a decision that starts with a lot of prayer and conversation with the Lord. But once you settle into what your values are, you know, is it about living simply and giving generously, or is it about working hard, and what does enjoyment look like, and, you know, how much is enough? And you know, we just spent about 6 months putting a new field guide together here at FaithFi called How Much Money is Enough, that really kind of walks you through a biblical perspective and even some exercises on determining how much money is enough for your lifestyle and for what you call, what we call your lifetime of accumulation, both lifestyle monthly and lifetime kind of net worth, to help people wrestle through that. And I'll be happy to send you a copy of it. And that might be a great tool for you. But I think at the end of the day, you've really got to start with a values conversation and say, Lord, what are you calling me to? And how do I steward wisely what you've entrusted to me? And once you make some of those decisions about how much is enough for me in terms of my lifestyle spending, that really drives everything else. Because when you set the cap, not just I'm going to spend whatever comes in until it's gone, and then that therefore leaves you in this kind of endless cycle of, as more comes in, you just spend more and your level of spending always rises to your level of income. You need to protest to the contrary and say, no, I'm going to define enough for my lifestyle. And once I set that cap on how much I'm going to spend on a monthly basis, and the answer to that may dictate whether you keep Chicago or, you know, sell, you know, stop renting it or make other changes in your budget. That then drives your lifetime finish line as well. Because now, once we know what you're going to cap your lifestyle spending at on a monthly and an annual basis, it's just a math equation to determine how much do you need saved in order to generate that amount of income for the rest of your life, given inflation and some of the uncertainties and, you know, Social Security at full retirement age and kind of all the factors, including your, you know, other assets that would play into a calculation like that. But it's just math at that point. And so I think perhaps that's the starting point, Stephen, you know, is for you to really define enough for your lifestyle spending, because then everything else kind of falls out of that. You need then a system to control the flow of money coming in and going out to make sure you stay on, you know, your cap and you don't exceed it. And then you can also calculate what you need long term. And I think it will also drive some of your other decisions with regard to, am I spending too much beyond what I decide I want to spend? And how do I right size that? What do I need to let go of? And again, I can't tell you, yes, the apartment, no, the apartment, you need to spend this, not that. That's not for me to tell you. That's between you and the Lord. But give me your thoughts on all that.
4: Well, I think you hit some nails on the head there about, first of all, it's between me and the Lord. I hate to say that, but I've never thought about that like that. I don't know when I'm going to die. None of us do, right?
0: Right.
4: So I don't know how much money I'm going to need. I don't know my health situation coming, yeah. You know, I'm 60 now. I don't know what's going to happen at 70, or God forbid. I live that long. God willing, I live that long, I guess. It's between me and the Lord. I just want to live comfortably. And give, I mean, I'll be honest with you. I really haven't given much back lately because I'm too nervous.
0: Yeah.
4: So it's not a good feeling.
0: Yeah. Well, here's what I would say to that is, yes, there are unknowns, including when the Lord's going to call you home and your health status. But what you can decide is, again, prayerfully, how much is enough for my lifestyle spending? And there's a couple of ways you can do that. You can do a maintenance finish line where you just say, what I'm spending right today is where I'm going to cap it. You could do a benchmark based on a certain industry or profession or locale. I mean, there's a number of approaches, but once you define enough, everything else falls out of that in terms of what you ultimately need to accumulate to let that last for the rest of your life at that level of spending. Stay on the line. 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
0: 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Let's head back to the phones. Pennsylvania, Bob, how can I help you, sir?
7: Yes, sir. Thank you for taking my call. Quick question. Sure. My wife and I are looking to purchase a new house. The house we're in is paid off. We have about 60% of the new home purchase price in cash. And so we just need the other 40% to finish that off, and we would have to sell our house. So rather than putting a contingency on the offer, I was looking for the best way to borrow that for probably 60 or 90 days, that remaining 40%, whether to go to a HELOC or a bridge or some other way of financing that.
0: Mm, yeah, great question. Yeah, the non-contingent offer is going to be much more attractive to sellers in a competitive market. And you can move into the home before selling the old one, you know, which makes the transition less stressful. And then once your home sells, you can use the proceeds to pay down the new mortgage. Are you in a position to afford, you know, the housing payments on both? And do you still have a mortgage on your current property?
7: No, the current property is paid in full. And yeah, we can handle the new. Well, we won't have a mortgage. The only payment, we don't have any debt. The only debt would be this loan that we need is a bridge loan.
0: Okay, got it. Yeah. And have you already shopped that around? Have you talked to any lenders?
7: Just one brief conversation, trying to get some discernment on whether it was better to go with a bridge or a HELOC or what the best route would to go was.
0: And yeah,
7: no, I haven't shopped around.
0: Okay. Yeah, there's a couple of ways to do that. A bridge loan is specifically designed for that purpose, to buy a new home before selling your current one. It's short term, and you pay it off once your existing home sells. The HELOC, you know, since your current home is paid off, you could open that HELOC against it before you list it for sale, which you would need to do. And then you can use those funds toward the down payment and then pay off the HELOC when the house sells. And it's often less expensive than a bridge loan if you qualify, which you likely would. And then the traditional mortgage, you know, since you can already put 60% down, you could just simply obtain a conventional mortgage for the remaining 40% and then just pay that off, as long as there are not any prepayment penalties. And those are not very common anymore. Once your current home sells. And so, you know, if you expect it to sell fairly quickly, you know, then I would probably lean more toward the traditional mortgage on the new property or the HELOC, since those bridge loans often carry higher interest rates and fees.
7: All right. I'm surprised. I thought the HELOC would be simple and easy, but yeah, if we can get a traditional mortgage, I was just afraid of some of the fees that accompany a traditional mortgage being higher than the HELOC.
0: Yeah, and that's going to be a part of it.

0: And so it's ultimately going to come down to what are the fees and what is the interest rate. You know, if you've got really strong credit and you can find somebody who's offering a fee-free HELOC, and they do come up from time to time. I know recently, I think it was Bank of America that was offering to cover all of the fees. They paid for the appraisal and, you know, they paid for, you know, there was no origination. I don't know if it's still available now. And I think you had to keep it open for a certain number of months, but as long as you did, it was fee-free. And then it's just a function of, okay, what is the rate? Is it prime plus a half? Is it prime plus one? And how does that compare to a traditional mortgage? So it's really just going to come down to, you know, how competitive are these lenders going to be? And are you better off with the HELOC or the traditional mortgage? It's probably going to be the HELOC, especially if you can find a lender who has a special deal going on, but not always. And so I think it's worth looking at both, and maybe you get a couple of bids for each. And then ultimately, it's just a math equation on, you know, when you factor in the total cost of the interest for whatever period of time it is, plus the fees and expenses, which one comes out ahead. And it really doesn't matter, you know, whichever one wins on paper is probably the one I'd go with.
1: Okay. All right. I'll just have to get my pencil out and add the numbers.
0: Yeah, that's exactly right. Our friends at Movement Mortgage could be a great place to start. You could go to faithfi.com/movement. The leadership are all believers, and they're just a great mortgage company. But you may want to check with a local bank or credit union or do some shopping online. I'd get probably at least three bids total, if not, you know, maybe a couple from each of the HELOC versus the conventional loan on that new property. Hey, Bob, thanks for your call today. We appreciate it. All the best to you as you purchase this next house. Let's head to Ohio. We've got just a few moments left. Estella, thanks for your patience. Go ahead.
2: Yeah, I just have a question. We have an adult daughter that lives with us. She's 22, and the only really financial responsibility that she has is her car insurance. She does have a car that she bought used, so that's paid. But her car insurance and her groceries and things like that. So we were wondering if it's biblical to begin to charge her rent to live up in our home. She doesn't really seem motivated to go out there. So one, I wanted to know, is that a biblical thing to charge your adult child rent to live with you? And if so, how do you come up with the right dollar amount?
0: Yeah, that's great. You know, I think it absolutely can be. I mean, you've got to take each of these situations separate. In some cases, folks will say, listen, we're going to cover the expenses, but there's a deadline here. And we're going to communicate clearly that this is a 6-month thing or this is a 12-month thing, and then you need to be on your own. Others will say, no, we don't want to make it too cozy for you to be here and not develop your own responsibility and get on your own and save and work hard. And so, you know, we're going to charge you some rent. Now, in terms of establishing the amount, I would probably look at the amount of space she's occupying. Just like if you were going to rent out through Airbnb a room, you know, you can determine what percentage of the house that is and back into a number. Now, the other option is you could take that money without even telling her and put it in a savings account and then bless her with that as a gift on the way out the door. Doesn't mean you have to keep it, but I don't think there's anything wrong biblically at all with you deciding to charge rent and keeping it. I think the big thing is communication. You want to communicate clearly and even put it in writing so there's no hard feelings and misunderstandings. Estelle, I think it's a great idea. Thanks for your call today. Folks, that's going to do it for us. 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Big thanks to my team today, Sandy, Jim, Devin, and everybody here at FaithFi. And we will see you next time. God bless you.
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0: This is Franklin Graham, and I've got an idea for Christmas, and that is to fill a shoebox for a child somewhere in the third world. 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And put your picture in there. Put your address in there. Maybe the kids can write you back, but we need you to be a part of it. God bless you. Thank you so very much.
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4: With SRN News, I'm Bob Agnew in Washington. Republicans and Democrats don't agree on much these days, but back at work on Capitol Hill for the first time in 5 weeks, sees both parties eager to avoid a government shutdown. California Democrat Congressman Ted Lieu.
5: I will be voting yes on the CR, even though doing CRs is a stupid way to run government.
4: And also in agreement with passing a continuing resolution, House Speaker Mike Johnson.
6: We're going to avoid the threat of another Democrat shutdown. We know why this is necessary. These crazy Democrats in Congress don't mind shutting the government down and hurting the American people.
4: U.S. forces launching new strikes today on targets connected to Iran's Revolutionary Guard. President Trump said the strikes have left Iran a failed state.
7: That doesn't mean we won't smack them. We'll see what happens. But we have the Strait of Hormuz in extremely good shape.
4: And the president says the ongoing U.S. efforts against Iran's economy are also bearing fruit and going to bring a lot of pressure on the Islamic regime there. The president says the oil deal with Venezuela, meanwhile, has been great for both nations.
7: We're taking out millions and millions of barrels of oil, going to Houston, going to Louisiana, going to lots of different places in the United States and all over the world. And we're making a fortune.
4: There's still no verdict in the Lindsey Clancy trial.
8: Jurors in the Lindsey Clancy trial have ended a third day of deliberating without a verdict on whether the Massachusetts woman is criminally responsible for killing her three children in 2023. Clancy, a former nurse, does not deny strangling her children, but claims postpartum psychosis led to her actions. Prosecutors argue she knew what she was doing. The jury could find her guilty of murder or manslaughter, or acquit her if they believe psychiatric problems were to blame. Her sentence could range from life in prison to confinement.
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8: Confinement in a mental health facility. I'm Lisa Dwyer.
4: This is SRN News. Texas Republicans want to change divorce laws.
9: The state GOP has released a list of legislative priorities, and one of them involves changing how two married people separate. In a statement, the party says, quote, "Marriage and strong families are the best protection for children. We call for an end to no-fault divorce. When a marriage breaks down, family law proceedings should respect 50-50 equal parenting presumptions in the best interest of children." The Texas GOP is also promoting covenant marriage. Michael Harrington reporting.
4: The WNBA Chicago Sky has banned Enos Kanter Freedom from their home games after the former NBA center was ejected from Sunday's loss to the Indiana Fever. He was banished after a player on the court confronted him, apparently because the shirt he was wearing was critical of transgenderism. The WNBA has been the subject of recent debates on whether men who are living as women should be allowed to take part in the women's game. This is SRN News. A new look at what some are calling America's culture of dependency and raising questions about personal responsibility.
10: 42% of U.S. adults reportedly receive financial help from older generations, including more than half of millennials and nearly three-quarters of Gen Z. One in five say they may never become financially independent. The conservative nonprofit organization Unleash Prosperity says the trend highlights the need for stronger work incentives and less dependence, not just on parents, but on American taxpayers. John Scott reporting.
4: The oldest hiker ever to complete the Appalachian Trail says he took a moment to pray as he completed the history-making trek. 91-year-old Dale Sanders wrapped up the 2,000-plus-mile journey on Monday to reclaim the title he first captured when he was a little younger. At the age of 82 back in 2017, he lost that title to an 83-year-old just 4 years later and then vowed to make a comeback. More on these stories at srnnews.com.
1: Here's a challenge for your life today from the book of Matthew. 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Doesn't life consist of more than food and clothing? Today's good news from Matthew 6, verse 25.
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13: This is It Is Written. I'm John Bradshaw. Thanks for joining me. Mary Sawyer lived in Sterling, Massachusetts, in Worcester County, Massachusetts, about 12 miles from Worcester. She attended the Redstone School in Sudbury, a little distance from her house. Like many children, Mary enjoyed animals. She had pets of her own. Now, one day, something unusual and unexpected happened. One of her pets actually followed her to school. As you can imagine, the other children at that little school were delighted, none more so than a young man named John Ralston, who was visiting the school that day. John was so tickled by what he saw that he wrote a little poem about it. And it went like this. He wrote, "Mary had a little lamb. Its fleece was white as snow. And everywhere that Mary went, the lamb was sure to go. It followed her to school one day. That was against the rules. It made the children laugh and play to see a lamb at school." That lamb is probably the most famous ovine in all of history. And there are other famous sheep. Dolly the sheep was the first mammal ever to be cloned. Scientists in Scotland cloned her in 1996. At the time, it was a massive news story. Now, for all of that, you sort of have to feel for sheep. They're immensely useful animals, but they're sheep. You can't ride them. In terms of dollars and cents, they're not really worth that much. Not like other farm animals like cows or alpacas or ostriches. Sheep are vulnerable to predators. Now, they're as sweet as anything. I had a pet lamb when I was a child. Terrific at keeping the grass down in our big backyard, even if they could be a little bit messy. Now, our lamb, my lamb, Sweet Corn was his name, disappeared one day. Now, Dad said Sweet Corn was getting too big, so we needed to get rid of him. Dad said he gave him to a farmer. I figured out what Dad meant a few weeks later when I noticed that our freezer was suddenly full of mutton. But go to the Bible, and that's when sheep really come into focus. Isaiah equated sheep with God's people. He wrote in Isaiah 53, "All we like sheep have gone astray." Jesus referred to himself as the good shepherd. Ministers of the gospel are referred to as shepherds. The word pastor, like a local church pastor, means shepherd. And the Bible refers to the church as a flock. Abraham and his family were keepers of sheep. A ram caught by its horns in a thicket was offered as a sacrifice when Isaac was spared. Lambs were offered as the Passover sacrifice. Lambs were offered as sacrifices throughout the Old Testament, and they prefigured Jesus, whom John the Baptist referred to as the Lamb of God who takes away the sins of the world. The book of Revelation refers to Jesus as the Lamb slain from the foundation of the world. Now, Jesus shared a significant story about sheep, a parable, actually. It's found in Luke 15, and it's the first of three parables that deal with a similar subject, or you might say the same subject, but from slightly different angles. Now, here's the parable of the lost sheep. You find it in Luke chapter 15, and we'll pick it up starting in verse 1. Then all the tax collectors and sinners drew near to him to hear him. And the Pharisees and scribes complained, saying, "This man receives sinners and eats with them." So he spoke this parable to them, saying, "What man of you, having 100 sheep, if he loses one of them, does not leave the 99 in the wilderness and go after the one which is lost until he finds it? And when he has found it, he lays it on his shoulders, rejoicing. And when he comes home, he calls together his friends and neighbors, saying to them, 'Rejoice with me, for I have found my sheep which was lost.' I say to you that likewise there will be more joy in heaven over one sinner who repents than over 99 just persons who need no repentance." Now notice the context. Jesus is speaking with the publicans and sinners, the bad crowd, the undesirables. You know, it's worth noting that Jesus spent time with sinners, with those on the fringes, even beyond the fringes of religious society. A lot of people who claim to be followers of God today don't model this aspect of Jesus' behavior. If the church is to reach the lost, then the people in the church, by definition, would need to interact with lost people. Now, Jesus wasn't hanging out with the lost so he could participate in their sins. He did what he did in order to reach the unsaved with the gospel. If you're a follower of Jesus, a believer, give this some thought. If the orbit of your life doesn't bring you into contact with people who don't know Jesus, you might want to do something about that. And then if you're not a believer, if you're not a church member, if you're not walking with God, I want you to notice what this points out. This story shows you that God is interested in you. It shows you that no matter what's going on in your life, you are of value to God. Jesus could have gone to the publicans and sinners and excoriated them, criticized them, condemned them. He could have just kept away from them. But he didn't, because that's not what Jesus is all about. Jesus lifts up people. If you're willing to be lifted up, if you sense a need for God in your life, then you can know that the same Jesus who hung out with the outsiders back then, who encouraged people back then, well, that's what Jesus still does today. Now, verse 2 could keep us busy for the rest of our time together. Here's what the Bible says. And the Pharisees and scribes complained, saying, "This man receives sinners and eats with them." Yes, yes, he does. Guilty as charged. Now again, this isn't Jesus saying it's okay. This isn't Jesus saying that sin's just fine. This is Jesus showing that God cares and that God wants to receive sinners and save them. So Jesus is being criticized by a bunch of self-righteous hypocrites who don't feel a need to help their fellow human beings come to know the blessings of God. A group of people who couldn't be bothered lifting a finger to help somebody find a better way. Pious religious snobs, so caught up in their own selves that they can't see the worth of a fellow human being. So he tells them a story. Well, as a parable, it's more than a story. It's a story with a point, not exactly an allegory, but a story designed to teach lessons. So, verse 3. So he spoke this parable to them, saying, "What man of you, having 100 sheep, if he loses one of them, does not leave the 99 in the wilderness and go after the one which is lost until he finds it?" Jesus asked a rhetorical question. He said, "Which one of you wouldn't go and find a lost animal?" Well, the answer is obvious. They all would. None of them would be so heartless as to leave the animal in the wilderness someplace, vulnerable to attack, exposed to the elements. None of those men listening would have done so. But a human being outside the fold of God, a person made in the image of God but outside the will of God, they couldn't have cared less about that person. Jesus was hoping to help them understand his mission. He was there to save the lost, and he hoped that he could help them to see their own true mission. God has raised up the church for the purpose of reaching the lost with the love of Jesus. And yet we both know it's true. There are many churches, many, They do nothing to reach the lost. They don't allocate resources. They don't work a plan. They're not losing any sleep over the fact that every day there are people dying without ever having known Jesus. If churches like that closed, nobody would know the difference. In fact, it's hard to imagine why they remain open. Church isn't a social club. A church is a missionary center. We don't go to be entertained or merely to see our friends. We go so we can worship God, know God, and those who know God will love God and love those whom God loves. And God loves the lost. So what's the sheep doing out there in the wilderness and not with the other sheep in the sheepfold? And what does this tell us about Jesus? And here's a question. He has 99. What's one sheep? They're not even worth much. He could easily have replaced it or get by without it, without even noticing. In a sense, it's not even practical to go after this sheep. 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Thanks for joining me on It Is Written. It was terrible. You can imagine her heartbreak. Thankfully, there were people nearby who were willing to provide reassurance and confidence in what could have been a nerve-wracking time. Little Bo Peep had lost her sheep. She doesn't know where to find them. Leave them alone and they'll come home, wagging their tails behind them. A nursery rhyme. Now, these days, losing a sheep can be a serious issue for the sheep. When Jesus told this story, sheep then didn't produce wool in the same quantity as they do today. If a sheep today wanders on its own for too long, it can produce an unsafe amount of wool. Shrek was a merino who spent 6 years on his own in central Otago in New Zealand before being caught and sheared. While a typical merino fleece weighs around 10 pounds, Shrek's fleece weighed in at 60 pounds. Jesus spoke about a lost sheep whose situation was even more dire. This lost sheep didn't just come home like Little Bo Peep's lost sheep. And Jesus teaches us in the parable of the lost sheep that lost sheep must not be left alone in the hope that they'll just somehow wander home. Jesus teaches us that lost sheep must be pursued and aided back to the sheepfold. This is Ezekiel 34, verse 12, speaking of the way God pursues lost sheep. As a shepherd seeketh out his flock in the day that he is among his sheep that are scattered, so will I seek out my sheep and will deliver them out of all places where they've been scattered in the cloudy and dark day. If you read the book of Ezekiel, you know that God was dealing with some profoundly wicked, rebellious people. And yet, what does God say that he'll do? He'll go out looking for his sheep in an effort to bring them home. In the parable, the shepherd goes out to search for one sheep. He goes out to search. He has 99 and he goes looking for just one. You know, if there'd only been one lost soul, Jesus would have died on the cross for that one. Think about that. If you were the only person who'd ever sinned, God would have emptied heaven for you. He would have set in motion the plan of salvation for you. A lost sheep cannot find its way back. It would be forever lost if someone didn't go and find it. That's how it is with sinners. Sinners don't find their way back to God. Everyone who comes to God or returns to God does so because God seeks that lost one. God goes after that one. And keep in mind, a sheep isn't easy to find. They don't bark loudly like a dog. They're not big and easy to see like a cow. Out on the hillsides of Israel where there weren't fences to keep the sheep penned like large farms have today, that sheep could easily have been anywhere. Finding that lost sheep took some effort because to a compassionate farmer, that sheep was important, valuable. And what does the shepherd do when he finds the lost sheep? He didn't beat it, didn't yell at it, didn't berate it. He didn't tell that poor sheep how much trouble it had been. But what commonly happens when people fall into sin? Now, I understand that there is such a thing as church discipline. Understand that. Understand churches have standards, and they should have standards. Understand that parents need to teach their children. I understand accountability. But it seems the shepherd in this story didn't get into condemnation. You don't have to go far to hear stories of young people who make mistakes and were then pushed away from God and pushed away from the church by the church. It's easy to love others when they're doing everything right, but when somebody fails, sins, falls, gets away from God, how do you treat that person then? Because that's when someone will see the real you. You give them the wrong message, they get the wrong picture of God. What message about the character of God do we send when we deal with people who don't measure up to what we think are God's standards? Now, for the purpose of this parable, we're dealing with people who really have sinned, not simply failed to measure up. What does the church do with or about the lost? Look what the shepherd does. Luke 15, verses 5 and 6. And when he has found it, he lays it on his shoulders, rejoicing. And when he comes home, he calls together his friends and neighbors, saying to them, rejoice with me, for I have found my sheep which was lost. Keep this in mind. This is God being portrayed. Doesn't yell at the sheep. Doesn't try to lead it home. He picks up the sheep and puts it on his shoulders. He holds it close. He keeps it safe. There's a bond there. There is a caring there, a love there. He isn't angry. He's simply thrilled that he's got his lost sheep back. And look what Jesus says in Luke 15, verse 7. I say to you that likewise there will be more joy in heaven over one sinner who repents than over 99 just persons who need no repentance. Notice what this says about God. God celebrates when a sinner repents, when a lost sheep is found and brought back to the flock. The rabbis back in Jesus' time, they had a belief that there was rejoicing in heaven when one who has sinned against God is destroyed. Notice what Jesus is doing. He's not only telling us the facts of how this process works, he also wants us to see the character of God, the God who says, I have no pleasure in the death of the wicked. That's Ezekiel 33:11. 2 Peter 3, verse 9 says, the Lord is not slack concerning his promise, as some count slackness, but is long-suffering toward us, not willing that any should perish, but that all should come to repentance. Jesus said in Matthew 9 and verse 13 that his mission was to call sinners to repentance. That's what God's about, reaching the lost, finding the lost, seeking the lost, and bringing them home, and rejoicing. In the parable of the lost sheep, we see that salvation doesn't come through us seeking God, but through God seeking after us. We do not repent so that God can love us, but God reveals his love to us so that we can repent. Now, question for you. Have you ever lost money, real money, at a time when it really mattered? I have. More than I care to remember, at just about the worst possible time. I'll tell you more in just a moment.
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Thanks for joining me on It Is Written. In Luke 15, Jesus shares three similar stories. The lost young man, the prodigal son, the lost sheep, and then a story about a woman who lost money. Have you ever lost something valuable, money, for example? Imagine being the man in Boston who left $187,000 in a taxi. Happened in 2016. The Boston Globe reported that a homeless man had just cashed his inheritance and left a bag of money in the back of a cab. Fortunately, or providentially, the cabbie was an honest man, took the money straight to the police, and the man got his money back. Can you imagine how happy he was? Didn't work out that way for me. I was on my honeymoon with a lot of cash in my wallet, and somewhere along the way, I lost the wallet with all the honeymoon cash in it. She wasn't impressed, but thank the Lord she was so sweet about it, my new wife. We prayed we'd get it back, and we didn't. Not good. If I had got it back, you think I'd be celebrating? You know I'd be celebrating. I wouldn't have been the only one who was celebrating. It's good to find something valuable, something that you've lost. What if that something was a someone? And my wife and I, we've never lost one of our children. I mean, you know what sometimes happens in the supermarket or wherever. You lose something precious, something as precious as a child. Nothing else matters. You want to get that precious thing back. So imagine how God feels. In the beginning, he created a perfect world with the intention that the people he created would live forever. He designed Adam and Eve. He made them, and he wanted them and their descendants to exist with him for as long as time lasted. But sin came, and sin separates people from God. Sin

You might say, oh, in the bars and the clubs, the casinos and so forth. And while, yeah, there's undoubtedly some accuracy to that idea, lost people can be where you would least expect them. So let's look at Luke 15, verses 8 through 10. Or what woman having 10 silver coins, if she loses one coin, does not light a lamp, sweep the house, and search carefully until she finds it? And when she's found it, she calls her friends and neighbors together, saying, rejoice with me, for I have found the piece which I lost. Likewise, I say to you, there is joy in the presence of the angels of God over one sinner who repents. Again, something, someone is lost. It's ultimately found and God rejoices. The angels rejoice. But the wrinkle in this story is that the coin in this case is lost inside the house. It hasn't wandered off. It didn't leave home. It's still right there, and yet it's lost. I wonder if you'd agree that there are a lot of lost coins in the house, literally. I'm not referring to coins you find when you take up the cushions of the sofa. At home, even in Christian homes, there are lost people. They interact with people in the family. They are there, but they're lost. What are you doing for people who are lost and in your house? Notice that Jesus said this woman searched carefully. And you want to be careful while you're searching for family members. What do you do when your kids wander off? You have to be careful. You come on strong, you criticize, you condemn, you've lost them forever. It's important to be careful. There are people in God's house, in church, who are lost, but you can't always tell because they know what to say at the right time. They know how to act. What do? Well, you do something. We think of missionaries as being people who go to faraway countries, and while that's true, it could be that God is wanting you to be a missionary to people a whole lot closer to home. I'll tell you about one man I know personally. When he left high school, he left the church, never looked back. His mother was gracious and tender and kind, and she prayed for him for years. In fact, she prayed for his conversion until she was 99 years old. And when she was 99, her son came back to faith in Christ. Her prayers were answered not long before she died. She took the lamp, got the broom, and swept and swept and swept, and eventually she found her precious lost coin. God rejoices when one of his lost children is found. In two short parables in a row, we read that there is joy in heaven when the lost is found. Who's going after the lost sheep? Who's going after the lost coin or coins? Who's going after the one who's wandered away, the one who is lost in the home or in the church? The encouraging thing is that the lost sheep was found and brought home. The lost coin, likewise, was found. People who love God will search for those who are far from God, and by the grace of God, they'll find them and bring them home. And if you're far from God, you know that God is that good shepherd who goes in search of the lost and brings them home, carries them home. You know that God loves the lost. He does not look on you with condemnation or with harsh judgment if you're outside the will of God. God knows that sheep wander off. He knows that coins fall to the floor. He's interested in finding them and getting them to be where they need to be. Might be that God is talking to you today, that God is looking for you today, that God's wanting to bring you back. Will you let him do that for you? Are you willing to let God carry you, find you, bring you home? I hope you are. You'll cause rejoicing in heaven, rejoicing in God's heart by allowing God to reach you and bring you back to him. Sheep didn't clean itself up, neither did the coin. God does that. You let God do that for you. Notice at the beginning of this passage in Luke 15, the scribes and Pharisees complained and they said, this man receives sinners and he eats with them. Yes, he does. That's precisely what God does. He receives sinners. And if you'll let him do so, he'll receive you right now.
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0: 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Let's pray together now, shall we? Our Father in heaven, thank you that you're such a good shepherd. You go off in search of the lost sheep. You take the light and the broom and you sweep and search the house until you find the lost coin. I pray that you'd put it in the hearts of those who are your followers to be just like that, to go outside of themselves, to go to some trouble if need be, to reach the lost, to seek the lost, to gently carry them, to bring them home, to find them and bring them to the foot of the cross. Dear Lord, I pray right now for that one who is that lost sheep or that lost coin. Friend, is that you? If so, it's time for you to say, Lord, take my heart, bring me home, carry me back. I can't make it myself. I need your help. And if that's your desire, know that God accepts you. He's found you. He takes your heart. You are a found sheep, not a lost sheep. You are God's possession, God's purchase. Know now that you are God's child. Lord, we thank you for your goodness and your grace. And we pray in Jesus' name, amen. Thank you so much for joining me. I'm looking forward to seeing you again next time. Until then, remember, it is written, man shall not live by bread alone, but by every word that proceeds from the mouth of God.
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3: Back to Genesis with Dr. John Morris, president of the Institute for Creation Research. Dr. Morris, how did Darwin come up with the idea of evolution?
4: Chris Charles Darwin was actually preparing to be a pastor. His real interest, however, was in the study of nature. Sometimes school kids are taught that Darwin was a believer in creation until he went to the Galapagos and saw that the facts of nature pointed otherwise. This is not true. Darwin's grandfather, Erasmus Darwin, was a renowned scientist and poet back in the 1700s. He was also a vicious anti-Christian. In 1770, he began to promote evolutionary ideas. When Charles Darwin wrote his book Origin of Species, he repeated the main examples of evolution used by his grandfather. He rejected scripture in favor of his grandfather's evolutionary ideas, and thereby affected the whole Western world. How much better if he had gone back to Genesis and seen the truth that's recorded there.
3: Thanks, Dr. John.

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0: When I'm doing what God has called me to do and things get tough, it's easy for me to say to myself, I don't need this stress. I just need to quit. But is that what God wants? Well, Hebrews 10 says, you need to persevere so that when you have done the will of God, you will receive what He has promised. Life is hard. People are messy and Satan works against us. Serving God is not easy, but nothing worth doing ever is. When you're feeling frustrated and tired and you want to throw in the towel, my friend, remember, obeying God is hard work. Pray about what He wants you to do and then choose to stick with it.
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3: Here's a challenge for your life today from the book of Matthew. 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
2: Welcome to American Indian and Alaska Native Living. I'm Dr. David DeRose. We are glad you're joining us today. We've got an exciting show lined up for you. We are talking with two individuals who are making a difference in the Pacific Northwest, Seth Cantu and Doug McGinnis. It's great to have both of you with us today.
3: Thank you.
4: Thank you for having us.
2: So we're going to start with you, Seth. You and I had the privilege of meeting many years ago in California. It's been great to learn a little bit more about your story. You have deep roots in Indian country. Tell us first a little bit about your background.
3: So I am White Mountain Apache. I've gotten the privilege to not only work on several reservations throughout the Pacific Northwest, but also work with several initiatives that deal with the National Congress of American Indians and other initiatives like that.
2: Excellent. I'm very excited about what I've been hearing about your work. In fact, I heard about it from a fellow that coordinates a lot of Native activities in the Northwest. He reached out to me, sent me a text. He said, "You got to get Seth and Doug on the show. They're doing some amazing stuff out there." So we're going to be hearing about that in today's show. Doug, now your background is quite different than Seth's. Tell us a little bit about your background.
3: Yes, I was born in Portland, Oregon, and I still live in the Portland area. I went to the same university as Seth. We both went to Walla Walla University at different times. I'm probably a few years ahead of Seth. But anyway, I think that's kind of fascinating. Also, my career, I'm a business finance graduate. And so I've spent most of my career as a finance manager for Providence Health and Services and Research and for Peace Health Medical Group in Vancouver, Washington. So yeah, it's been a good journey, but I have come in contact with these new opportunities, and we're trying to follow these breadcrumbs and see where they lead. And it's going to be fascinating to have this discussion today. I'm looking forward to it.
2: So we've got a finance guy, work with big organizations, healthcare. And Seth, you've got roots in Indian country. You've got this rich heritage, White Mountain Apache. You and I have talked previously about that. Pretty close ties with your grandfather, who was a tribal member. So you're raised with appreciation for Native values, but you have an experience with the Creator that kind of directs you into pastoral work. Am I understanding this correctly?
3: Yes. Yeah, so when it came down to it, I was never one to recognize where I should go and what I should do. But it was always other people that directed me as in, you know what, you really have a talent for this, and you really have a, and I've gotten the privilege to work with on the Navajo Nation and other tribes throughout the Pacific Northwest. And it's been really personally fulfilling because I'm able to help in a more unique way than I've seen in the past. And so I've enjoyed.
2: So what I love about your story, Seth, you know, right now, as I understand it, you actually pastor a Seventh-day Adventist church in Oregon. Tell us what your pastorate is like. Where were you involved geographically for someone who knows the Pacific Northwest?
3: So I am currently in Central Oregon. So I'm in a town called Madras, which is about an hour away from Bend, Oregon, which people usually know. So I'm here as a pastor of the church. We also have a couple of outreaches here, and one of them is working with our local indigenous tribes, and that's where we're at right now, is working with them and getting to know them, because when we get to know them, we get to know their needs and how we can help, rather than following a script. We get to know the individuals, which has been really nice.
2: I love your perspective. I mean, it's so much like what we've seen in the broader public health community, where, you know, years ago, researchers and stuff would say, hey, we want to study this, or they'd want to, quote, study a tribe, and there wasn't really a partnership. Now, initiatives are generally driven by tribes, driven by communities. You know, they call it community-based participatory research. And a university might say, hey, we're available. If it's something you're interested in, maybe we're interested in it too, and we can collaborate.

0: you've taken that model, at least from my vantage point, the little I know about what you've been doing, Seth and Doug, and you've said, yeah, we're a church. We have certain values, certain things that we feel we can bring to communities, but our agenda isn't to give something to someone. It's to see how we can be of help. And you shared with me in the past, Seth, before we started recording, about as you started to, you're in a new area, you had come to Madras from another part of the country, and you're wanting to make a difference in the lives of indigenous peoples. How did that come about? What kind of relationships started to open up for you?
1: Well, the interesting was, is how it started. You know, I just wanted to go down and introduce myself and, you know, kind of, one of the things, and especially in many indigenous tribes, is I don't go there to introduce myself. I go to be introduced. You know, I'm not going to go there and, hey, hello, my name is, you know, I do things a lot slower. So we had a relationship with a pastor that was already down there on the reservation, and he was going to introduce me. The problem is an emergency situation came up while he was going to be coming to meet me. And he said, unfortunately, I'm going to be an hour late. And then an hour later, he's like, unfortunately, I'm not going to be able to make it. I have a church member in the hospital. And I was like, oh, well, I'll just head home. And this gentleman walked up to me and says, can I help you? I was like, well, I was going to be introduced, but I think I was just dropped like a bad habit. And he goes, well, we're doing a dedication for a new CPS playground. Would you like to join me? I was like, absolutely, I'd love to. And he just walks me over, we're talking. And as we get there, as soon as someone, a young man sees him, he stands up and offers him his chair. And I was like, who is this gentleman? And then they do their traditional songs, and a representative from the Longhouse does a prayer, and then they hand him the mic. And I'm like, who is this gentleman? Well, to find out that he is the leader of the emergency management team. He is the best guy to get to know. He knows everybody, and he introduces me around. And that kind of started the relationship. And everything kind of blossomed from there. It was just this little happenstance that turned out very, very well.
0: So coming back to Doug's story, Doug, you're in another part of the state. Seth is down there. He's seeing things orchestrated providentially for him to connect with folks. And you're sitting in an office somewhere. Tell us what was going through your mind before you and Seth ever connected.
2: Well, before I jump to that, I just have to just link something with this tribal elder that Seth met. He just talked about his niece goes to my church.
0: Whoa.
2: So we're starting to make some connections on the story here. And how we figured all that out happened very fast. And I just find that all this stuff... it's a beautiful story of how I think God connects us, or, you know, our Father is watching out for us, and he makes these connections, and they're the start of something beautiful. Anyway.
0: I agree. So part of that connection, though, you're never going to meet Seth unless you've got kind of a stirring in your own heart that causes you to step away from what you were doing. Am I understanding that right?
2: That's right. So I was working as a finance manager for a medical group, and I have family that are doctors and actually ministers in my family and leaders in our church, and they've been great examples to me. And I thought to myself, as I'm doing my finance work, God, you've got to have something more for me. And I started praying this prayer. What do you want me to do today? Or what do you want me to do in the next 6 months? And instead of just it all being, you know, my decision, like I'm going to do my finance work, and God, what do you want me to do with this? And what happens next is beautiful, and connections start being made. And I My wife and I met at this Big Lake youth camp. And so I started helping them kind of on the side. And then they asked me to come on halftime. And that's where I learned the director heard that Seth was coming to Madras and who would like to connect with him and invite him to give him a tour of Big Lake. And I've quickly volunteered back. I think it's a great, great, great grandfather is half Cherokee in my family. And so I have some interest in Native American history. And my grandparents lived and worked. My grandfather probably delivered half the town of Pendleton, Oregon, which is where Seth was when he was in the Walla Walla area. He worked with the tribe there. So anyway, there was a lot of like commonality. We were able to make quick conversation when we met, and I invited him to come to tour the camp, but also my daughter was being baptized that day, so I invited him to her baptism at the lake, down by the lake there. And things just started happening very quickly, and we were starting to plan events within 2 or 3 months of meeting in July of that, like, as is that 4 years ago now. I talked to Seth on his second day on the job. I gave him one extra day to get to settle in. So,
0: okay. Well, glad you had mercy on him. So Seth, let's come back to your story. So you've been in Madras now for 4 years, give or take, and you arrive there, you're making connections with indigenous populations there in your neck of the woods. And rather than offering something or inviting them to your church, you're making friends, and you deliberately, I understood, went about trying to find out how you could be of help. Am I understanding that correctly?
1: Absolutely. You know, one of the things that is also encouraged by the conference here is that we have a certain way of interacting with people. And one of them is before we jump in and try to be, you know, save this and the heroes of that, is getting to know people, you know, getting to know their situation and what they're dealing with. We've broke it down into four categories of knowing, loving, serving, and sharing. And you really have to start with knowing. So without having an agenda, without having a idea of what we were going to do, we just wanted to get to know people. We wanted to get to know what the needs are, what the certain things that we're struggling with or whatnot. And that has really been the key to this, because by getting to know, we knew how to love, because we got to know them, not the idea of them or who we think they are, but who they actually are. And then we got to know how to serve because we knew their needs, and we got to share what we could because we knew how they receive. And so one of the things we were doing is we did a shoe drive, because this was during the height of COVID. Shipments were very difficult getting in. Things were running off the shelves like crazy. And we were just making sure that we met the felt current needs of the tribe.
0: We want to hear more about this interesting shoe drive. I know there are some other aspects to it from things that we've discussed before. We're going to be talking more with Seth Cantu and with Doug McGinnis. A lot of practical lessons and exciting things. If you're in the Northwest, they're going to be talking about programs, too, that you can benefit from. And if you're not in that part of the country, there'll be some ideas that I think you can implement in your backyard. Stay tuned. I'm Dr. David DeRose. The show, American Indian and Alaska Native Living. We'll be back with more right after this.
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0: Welcome back to American Indian and Alaska Native Living. I'm Dr. David DeRose. My guests today, Seth Cantu and Doug McGinnis, we're speaking about some exciting projects that are taking place, partnerships in the Pacific Northwest. Seth is a Seventh-day Adventist pastor of the Madras Seventh-day Adventist Church in Central Oregon. Doug, if you're just joining us, is a individual with a finance background, and they're talking about their story, how the Creator connected their paths and then some of the things that they've been doing. Seth, before we had to step away, you were telling about a need that you became aware of, that there were a lot of First Nation peoples there in your backyard, if you will, who didn't have adequate shoes. And it was during COVID-19, there were difficulties with supply chains, shoes were not coming in. And so how did you navigate that and make a difference?
1: Well, one of the neat things is, you know, talking with Doug, he had worked with a previous group that, you know, we had an access to shoes. We had access to get them delivered, but to a degree that they weren't used to before. They're used to about 30 to 40 shoes in an order, and we put in a 400 shoe order. And the great thing is, when a need arises, people will answer a call. And we had the thing fully funded before we even got it approved to happen. That's how many people were willing. And so we knew that this need was there, and we had the shoes, and we measured kids' feet. We added a, you know, half inch to an inch, because we know how fast kids grow. We had an interesting time because there's some things we had to agree to, dealing with not necessarily anything we have done, but it was previous hurts and things like that, that we had to agree to. So they asked, you know, we made sure nothing was compulsory. You know, if people didn't want to do the foot washing, what we call the water blessing, you know, they didn't have to. There was some prayers that were going on as well. And if they didn't want prayers, that was okay. Nothing was compulsory. But the really neat thing is, it turned out, is the only reason some didn't have it is because the line was too long. We had 20 stations, they were full and a line, but we were able to meet that need and get these kids shoes and show them that they are worth something new. They're worth it. And it was a really great program to be a part of. And it really was the opening wedge for it. Since then, we have done a lot of programs that address the needs of the community. You know, one of those is skills-based. We don't necessarily want to go in and share this information, but what is the need and employment and things like that. So I teach welding and blacksmithing. And So we're able to go there and teach an intro class and get them excited. And I've had students from as young as 17 and as old as 76. And they're wow. excited. We go there and we build go-karts. And from 8-year-olds to 80-year-olds, they all love building go-karts.
0: I could understand that. Hey, Doug, I got to ask you about this because you guys mentioned, or Seth mentioned on air, this water blessing and washing of feet. You folks and I had spoken before we got behind the mics, and you were telling me a little bit about this. I'm still scratching my head, this water blessing. Doug, tell us a little bit about what this
2: well,
0: is.
2: Well, it really is. It took about 120 volunteers to pull off this event. So we had a lot of volunteers. And one thing that we haven't mentioned yet is, and this is where what I love to do. I love bringing people together and breaking down silos and connecting not just Seth's church and my church in Portland, but we connected with the Redmond Church, which is the next community over from Madras, and the Bend Church. And now we're connecting with the Prineville Church and basically pulling all of these churches together, the resources of the people. You tell them the story, and that's how we funded this thing with not even having it approved. We already had the funding. And we partnered with, for this water blessing and shoe giveaway, we partnered with Samaritan's Feet, that is run by a previous NBA player from Africa and came to the NBA. And they provided, I believe it was about 80% of the cost of the shoes. And then all the other expenses, the pizza, the tacos, all the food and all the rentals of tables and equipment, all that was borne by this consortium of churches. And building community has just springboarded us, and we're still using that consortium of churches on projects. Even you'll hear some more about what we're currently working on in a minute, but we have used those resources and basically funded everything so quickly and with no problem. Soon after the water blessing and shoe giveaway, we collected money for the K-8 school, elementary school right there in Warm Springs. We had the principal come down and basically we used our group to fund all of the school supplies for these 435-40 kids. And that was a couple falls ago. And that, you know, connected the relationships even deeper. I don't know if that answers your question. I think you had something else that maybe I missed.
0: Let me throw it back at Seth, because I'm still, like some of my listeners, I'm sure some of them say, oh, a water blessing. Yes, I know what that is. But this is new vocabulary to me, Seth. Where does this water blessing idea come from? And what does it look like? If I'm at this event, I came for shoes. I didn't sign up for a water blessing. Why is someone going to want to take part in this?
1: So we really wanted to show that this is something new, that we want that these new shoes to open up our opportunities and open up doors. And a lot of that is washing away the past. And so what we did is we sat these kids down and we washed their feet. We knelt before them and we cleansed their feet. We got them new socks and all these things, so that it's just like going into a new bed after you wash the covers, and it just feels so much better. And it really showed that we wanted to care for them in the most intimate way we could, just showing them that we care about them as individuals. So we cleanse their feet, we wash their feet, and we got the new socks and then these brand new shoes. So it was like a reset, a restart for them.
0: I love it. I've never heard anything like, I mean, I can't say I've never heard anything like it, but definitely not in this context. of course, there's, you know, biblical history and, you know, ancient history behind washing of feet, but this is a very interesting contemporary application of it. So you guys are mentioning that this is the first project, this water blessing and providing shoes for, especially for, I'm gathering, indigenous young people, but this opens doors to wealth.

0: talk with you guys about what's coming up, maybe ways they can partner with you? How do they get a hold of you guys?
1: Well, they can easily give the church a call. We have someone who is gathering those messages at all times. The number for that is area code 541-475-3475. And
0: okay, let me make sure that I've got this. I've got 541-475-3475.
1: That's correct.
0: Okay, so if they call that number, that's the Madras Seventh-day Adventist
1: correct.
0: Church? Okay, so we've got the number out there. How about if someone says, is there another way to connect?
1: We have our Facebook page, which we have all of our outreaches on and things like that. So it's the Madras Seventh-day Adventist Church, and that's our Facebook page. There'll be two of them there. It's the one showing the picture of the white steeple. We lost the passwords to the old one.
0: Oh, okay. Okay, so Madras Church with a white steeple. Look for that on Facebook, and you can connect online.
1: Yeah, and we've been lucky to partner with some amazing groups. We have become a mission outreach location where people who are going on mission trips or whatnot, we will coordinate with them. We've got logistics, we've got accommodations, and we've got a lot of programs that we're partnering with local indigenous with, and that are really beneficial, not only to the people that come, but the people of the local community as well.
0: Excellent, excellent. Doug, I know you've been really excited about what's happening there. You're in a completely different world, if you will, stepping away from all the books and the accounting and getting involved with the hands-on. We're going to step away briefly, but I know you guys have some really exciting projects, especially in the area of dental care. That is one thing that's really captured my interest. I know a lot of folks who may have other health needs being met. Dental needs sometimes fall through the cracks. You're doing some exciting things with that. We want to talk about that, as well as some of the other projects. You guys can stay by, right?
1: Absolutely.
2: You bet.
0: Okay, I'm going to do the same. If you're listening, I'm Dr. David DeRose. I encourage you to stay with us as well. Seth Cantu, Doug McGinnis, they're going to be sharing more practical things that can make a difference for you and those that you love. I'm Dr. DeRose. More right after these messages.
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0: Welcome back to the second half of today's edition of American Indian and Alaska Native Living. I'm Dr. David DeRose. Doug McGinnis and Seth Cantu are sharing their enthusiasm for opportunities to partner with people throughout First Nation communities in the Northwest, especially in the state of Oregon, but far beyond that. Guys, as we were closing out that last segment, we were speaking about some really exciting things that I've heard that you guys are involved with in the area of dental.

0: rental services. Doug, do you want to start off that dialogue? How did you guys get involved with that?
1: Sure. Well, there's a lady at our church that grew up in Warm Springs, and she works in public health. And her name is Candace Jimenez. And we started talking to her about opportunities. And like Seth mentioned earlier, we don't want to go in and just do our thing. We want to listen. And what are the needs? How can we fill that? And so we started working with the managed care director and asked him, what are your top needs? And they had just lost, I think, two or even three dentists. Wow. And so there was a big need. And I find this fascinating, where Seth pastors right next door to his church is High Desert Dental. And the person, the family that runs that, they're elders in his church, and they have worked out on the tribal lands earlier in his career before he started this dental office. So anyway, I'm talking to Candace, and she says, "Well, definitely dental," and then she mentioned several other things, also the need for eyeglasses and eye care, and diabetic issues need to be addressed, and potentially mammography and mental health. Anyway, she listed her top five, and we are working through those. We have done dual diabetic and dental clinics, and working with OHSU, their KCI Institute. They have a beautiful van, and a brand new one too. I think they've got a couple vans now that are just amazing. And I was able to help them recruit providers for their van through actually Kaiser. So I've worked with Providence and Peace Health, but I have a friend that's the president of Kaiser Medical Group, and his wife, they go to our church, and I asked them, and they gave me providers, and they've been working on the van the last 2 years with KCI Institute. I think it's beautiful when you have a need and you go about fulfilling it and everything comes together. It takes a little bit of time, but I've seen it just flow. It's been a beautiful couple of years since we've started this initiative, and Medical Teams International Dental is now involved, and they've been wonderful to work with, and we're anxious to do more things with them. Our next clinic, I think, is in March with Medical Teams.
0: Great. So I get the picture. Doug, you're helping orchestrate things often from the Portland area, building these teams and networks. And Seth, you're the guy on the ground. What did you see happening when some of these dental services were coming together and then delivered?
2: Great things is we were able to partner with what they already had. So it's not like we were reinventing the wheel. It was just coming up underneath them to help bolster what they were able to do. And we didn't do like cleanings or anything like that. It was just emergency work, things that needed to happen right away. And with Doug's help and with Medical Teams International, we now have them on rotation, where they're now been coming virtually once a month to be able to address these really sensitive needs. We know that when we have dental issues, they can be rather painful and they can lead to other issues. And so partnering with the diabetic, the mammography van that is coming, we have now blossomed into something that we aren't holding on to the keys to. We are now turning it over to the tribal leadership so that they can run it. It's their people, who they're used to within their own community. And it's not something that we're holding on to so that we can say we're doing it. It is something we built. We now have the maintaining part of it, and then we're turning it back over.
0: So you're on the cusp of some other initiatives as well. You're seeing other needs there. Traditionally, people, sure, they think of clothing, they think of medical, dental services, but you're doing some of these innovative things too. I haven't heard of a lot of people coming into communities and offering welding classes, for example. So tell us about some of the other creative things that have been happening.
2: So one of my biggest things is education. You know, it's the whole thing we've heard before. You give a man a fish, he eats well for a day. You teach a man to fish, he eats well for then on. So I wanted to teach practical skills. And one of my skills is welding and blacksmithing. That's something I've done for a number of years. And I wanted to be able to give those skills over to the community, create those relationships, and then show the young people in that Indigenous community to then give those skills back to the community. So we may do some welding, we teach that, whatever, and then we'll look for projects to implement them within the community. So like some of our elders may be welding wheelchair ramps or fixing up fencing, whatever it happens to be. And that's led into our newest initiative we have called the Faithful Fixers, which is we're going in and now instead of teaching just welding and blacksmithing, we're teaching electrical, plumbing, and carpentry by going into homes and offering to fix up their property, haul away junk and stuff like that. And that actually leads us into an initiative that Doug has started with collaborating with Walla Walla University.
0: I'm interested in this, Doug. I think we might be getting into this, another term that was new to me, a tool library. Is that where we're headed?
1: A tool library, yes. And it's run out of a mobile dual axle trailer. And we're initially just going to buy one, but we might be able to, you know, need two or three of these. But we've thought about this, and it can't be large. It's got to be maneuverable so we can move it around to different places and not just let it sit. We have thought, well, we'll have too many tools to fit in this smaller unit. So let's put together a base near Seth's church and probably buy... I guess it would be a shipping container, you know, something of that size where we can store larger things and move them in and out depending on the project. But Seth is working on all these initiatives that he mentioned. I don't know that he mentioned landscaping, but that's going to be part of this too, potentially. But that covers a lot.
0: So when I first heard the term tool library, I'm thinking, you know, you got books that people can read about tools.
1: Yeah.
0: But if I'm understanding the concept, just like a library lends out books, you guys are lending out tools. Am I understanding this?
1: Yes, and some more valuable than others. But yeah, it would be a tool library. And we're thinking of, and Seth can describe a little bit more about the resources, but we're thinking of using YouTube videos to talk through how to do certain projects. I'll let him talk about that.
2: So one of the big things is you can learn how to do something, you can learn how to fix them, but if you don't have the tools in which to implement that, it's just useless knowledge. So what we're going to do is with some of the groups that we're partnering with, not only are we going to be training them on how to do some of these projects while showing the youth the plumbing, the electrical, the carpentry, but then we're going to be able to provide the tools that can be checked out so people can do projects on their own. So we want to spark a desire to fix up, clean up, improve people's homes and their quality of living altogether. And so we are going to be partnering with some YouTube channels that train how to do certain maintenance, certain upkeeps, and then we'll be able to provide the tools so that they can accomplish it.
0: This is exciting. I know it's a big business, it seems, in many communities to rent out different tools.
1: Yeah.
0: But that can be costly. In this case, this is a free program. Is that correct?
1: Oh, I was just going to say the one in Walla Walla University that they use for the community there, they charge, I believe it's $25 per year. And so we're thinking of something like that, having a small fee just to maintain the software and staff it. We want to staff it with young people, hopefully a college students is the idea, and set hours and be able to you know, replace things as they wear out, you know, so we'll have, and plus we'll have sponsors. So we'll, on the side of the tool library, we'll have the sponsor's logo too. So not the only

0: financial support of it will be from revenue of, you know, this yearly fee for whoever wants to be a part. And it's going to be based on, you know, an affordable amount and a low amount and easy access. So that's what we want. We want access to be really wide open.
1: Great. Seth, I know there's other things in the pipeline as well. Tell us a little bit about some of the other things that are going on.
2: So as we're partnering with some of the groups there, one of them is the Community Action Team, and they really have their fingers on the pulse of the needs of the community because they have been helping out for decades, helping people with whatever they're struggling with. And by partnering with them, we find out some of the most people in the community with the greatest need. And as we're offering this training, as we're offering this cleanup, we also get access to projects where they come to us and go, hey, we have a need that we haven't been able to meet. Maybe we can collaborate on it. And one of them has been now working with a group that provides tiny home living for their homeless community, the indigenous homeless community. And it is something that we're contemplating. We're going to see how we can fit into that puzzle and see what we can provide while, again, providing training for young people so that we can provide them something that will change the rest of their life.
1: I love this. You guys are doing so many exciting things up there. We've mentioned earlier in the show that if there's people, especially in your neck of the woods, who want to take advantage of some of these things, want to partner with you perhaps, or want to help support what you're doing or utilize your services, they can get a hold of you. Seth, would you again give us some points of contact if someone's interested in making that connection?
2: Absolutely. We have a very strong Facebook presence with the Madras Seventh-day Adventist Church. It has a lot of our outreaches on there, as well as you can contact our phone number, which is area code 541-475-3475. And we have people monitoring those messages to make sure it gets where it needs to go.
1: Okay, so I've got the Madras Seventh-day Adventist Church, M-A-D-R-A-S, correct?
2: Correct.
1: So find you there on Facebook, and then the phone number, 541-475-3475.
2: That's correct.
1: Perfect. We do have to step away just once more. We've got a final segment coming up. Doug McGinnis, Seth Cantu, they've got some other exciting things that I think will challenge you and encourage you. That's in our final segment. I'm Dr. DeRose. We'll be back after these messages.
3: 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That's 1-800-775-4673. We'll be right back after this.
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3: 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Here again is Dr. DeRose.
1: Welcome back to American Indian and Alaska Native Living. We're in our final segment of today's show. I've got Seth Cantu and Doug McGinnis behind their respective mics in our virtual studio. I'm actually here in person. They're joining me by way of modern technology. Seth, Doug, so many exciting things happening up in your neck of the woods. One of the things that we've not talked about is something that I know engages a lot of folks in, at least in the Christian communities that I'm familiar with, especially young people. I'll hear stories about they're going on a mission trip. They're going to go to Africa, or they're going to South America. And I've often heard people bemoan some of these mission trips. Not that they're against helping people in other cultures, but I've heard many times people say, well, we've got people right in our backyard. Why don't we do mission trips there? And that's exactly what you're doing. Am I understanding it right, Seth?
2: Absolutely. You know, it's not just across the country, it's across the street. We have a number of wonderful groups that have already come and done some mission trips. We had some from North Texas or from our local Hoodview area, which is coming actually in March. And what we're able to do is we're able to not only provide them a cultural experience so that you, like we said, starting off with that knowing, getting to know a different culture that, you know, it's truly a different mindset. It's the difference between an individualistic mindset and a communal mindset. And it's really quite fascinating. And so we invite people, if they're thinking about going on a mission trip, if they want to do something that's not only practical, they'll learn something out of it, but something that truly benefits, then we really offer people coming down and setting up their own personal mission trip. Thankfully, we have, as you've heard, enough initiative, enough irons in the fire where we can do multiple different outreaches that can be exciting for different groups. You know, you can join us and build those go-karts, or we can help paint a house, or we can help, you know, a lot of different things.
1: I love this.
0: Volunteer at the dental clinic.
1: Yeah. I love what's happening there. And I can think some years ago, I think we even featured this on the show, we were invited by some indigenous folks across an ocean to help them with a project. And they offered us the best they had, which was tents and outhouses. And we really enjoyed our time there. But you guys, I've heard, have a little bit higher end facilities than that. Doug, is someone going to be staying in a tent and using an outhouse if they come on a mission trip to your area?
0: Well, Seth's church has set up homes for people to stay in, and they've got people that will feed them, and we have access to open last summer a beautiful hot springs facility called Kanita, and that is a joint venture that has been put together through Ski Bowl, not of any of our doing, but Ski Bowl and the tribe have a joint venture going on, and it's a beautiful new facility. So lots of very cool things, and I'll let Seth talk about some of that.
2: Full kitchen. We got places for people to stay. We also have on the same property of the church and our school, we also have a house that is there that is the community outreach house, the Pathfinder house, and it's a really nice place for people to be able to stay as well. So no tents or outhouses. We will be able to come back, have hot meals and warm showers between each day.
1: Okay. And that's not to depreciate. I mean, you take advantage of the best that people can offer. We didn't feel shortchanged, but I know some people, the more comfortable accommodation, especially if they're older, have health issues, what you guys are offering there is really nice. The question that's kind of in the back of my mind, Seth, and this may be a little bit uncomfortable, but we've been upfront. I mean, we introduced you as the pastor of the Seventh-day Adventist Church there in Madras. And as people are listening, I think a lot of folks are saying, well, this doesn't sound like the pastors that we know. I mean, aren't pastors supposed to be teaching about the Bible, having maybe Bible classes and preaching sermons? Is your church supportive of what you're doing, or they're kind of kicking and screaming, saying, you know, you're not doing what you should be doing? Tell us a little bit about this dynamic there, because it sounds very different than many churches that folks have been acquainted with.
2: No, actually, I have a very supportive church. I am well blessed when it comes to that. We even went as far as having a sign-up sheet of who was interested in ministry. And out of the 55 or so people that we have coming on a regular basis, 50 of them signed up. So I have a 90% wow. buy-in, which is rather rare. Usually you have the STP, the same 10 people. And so they've been very supportive, even when I come up with my ideas that seem off the wall. But you know what? They have come to fruition, and we've seen a lot of return on the investment because we're investing in people and in community. And you'll never go wrong when you do that. And so they have been very supportive. They have followed our initiatives. They have backed us, and they're wanting to do more.
1: So, Doug, tell us a little from your vantage point.
0: Well, I just wanted to share, I think in this dialogue, we mentioned a tool library that we're putting into service, and hopefully that'll be for the next mission trip in March. We'll have that up and running. So the next 2 months, we're gathering funding and organizing for that. But we have a leader. I'm kind of the guy that has been working on the medical stuff, the dental and organizing vans. We have a leader, and Seth, of course, is our lead point, but we have an architect and his wife that is going to lead up the new initiative around the tool library. His name is Gary Eckelman, and we're super excited to have him help us design what the tools needed for each of the jobs. And anyway, he has a second home just between Madras and Redmond. And it's going to be a beautiful connection with him. And I just wanted to mention that. I think that's key to have someone so knowledgeable that is going to be able to teach the skills as well as bring people that know skills and have the resources. And it's all about connections. And I love that.
1: No, it's tremendous. And it's been exciting to see how the Creator connected you guys and all the tentacles. I mean, just I know only a fraction of it because you guys have been in the thick of this for quite a while. We talked about Seth and his pastoral background and how this may not seem like a typical trajectory for a pastor. Doug, you're a finance guy, and we understood at some point in the story you were you directing this big lake camp? Have I got the name of the camp down right?
0: Actually, I was a development director, so fundraising. So I've been a race director for races here in Portland. And so I've done some fundraising as I do my finance job. So this wasn't totally out there, but love fundraising for a good cause. And I ran golf tournaments, and I'm not really a golfer, but I'm like, I'll run a golf tournament if it's for a good cause, you know. So that's kind of my attitude. I come into stuff and I love building community, and I love breaking down silos and bringing all these churches together. You know, Seth's church is small, but now he has a huge consortium of people in multiple churches across a large range of ground in Central Oregon and in Portland. I mean, God does what he needs to do to make things happen. And this is a perfect example. I love it. I love every bit of it.
1: Well, you guys are an inspiration. I know folks in Oregon, especially in Central Oregon, they may be reaching out to you to say, hey, can we partner together? Can you get some of these dental services maybe out our direction? We want to learn maybe about the water blessing or, you know, shoe services. You talked about a lot of practical things. I also know that there's folks throughout our listenership, they may be in a distant place. They've been inspired by some of the work that you've been doing. And you guys have been, at least in my interaction, it sounds like you're quite receptive. If people want to reach out to you, get some ideas, that's all true, correct?
2: I have even had the opportunity of coming out and doing training seminars for people who are interested in starting Indigenous relations and ministries. I had the privilege of going to Dellingham in Alaska and working with the church there. And we got to go all the way to Togiak, Monacotic, Pilot Point, all these different places. And it was really receptive. It was really great. And when we start off on the right foot in the right way, getting to know and having that foundation, it is wonderful how much success we'll see.
1: Tremendous. Our time has just about slipped away. Seth, one more time before we have to go, can you give us some contact information?
2: Sure. The Madras Seventh-day Adventist Church, you can find us on Facebook. It's the emblem with the nice white steeple. And also, if you ever want to contact us, our phone number is area code 541-475-3475.
1: We do have to run. I want to thank you, Doug and Seth, so very much for joining us on today's show.
2: We really appreciate it. Thank you.
1: And thank you for each one of you who have joined us on today's edition of American Indian and Alaska Native Living. As always, I'm Dr. David DeRose wishing you the very best of health.
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1: No. You're not joining the military. 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
0: That easy?
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4: With SRN News, I'm Keith Peters in Washington. Senate Majority Leader John Thune is applauding the president's multi-layered strategy in Iran.
5: It's important that he get the strait open and continue to collapse the economy in Iran, which I think is happening. And I think all tools need to be on the table in terms of holding Iran and its proxies and its international supporters accountable for their actions.
4: Senator Thune made his comments to the Salem Radio Network. Jurors in the Lindsey Clancy trial have now gone through 4 days of deliberation without a verdict. The jury went home Tuesday after earlier telling the judge they were struggling to reach a unanimous decision. The judge told them to keep deliberating on whether to hold the Massachusetts mother criminally responsible for killing her 3 young children. The White House is filling in some of the details of a Venezuela oil deal announced last week by President Trump.
6: We're making a fortune and they're making a fortune.
7: President Trump in the Oval Office touting an oil deal with Venezuela. The White House says it's partnering with a company called North American Blue Energy Partners, already the second largest operator in Venezuela behind Chevron, in a deal that will give the Pentagon a 35% ownership stake in the company and roughly a fifth of the country's oil reserves. And it says the U.S. will be guaranteed a right to purchase 20% of the output at the cost of production. As to the impact on U.S. gas prices,
6: ultimately, prices are going to come down.
7: Ben Thomas, Washington.
4: Tourists are scrambling to find lodging elsewhere after deadly flash flooding in the Grand Canyon. The National Park's latest natural disaster poses threats to the area's economy. On Wall Street, the Dow down by 419 points, the NASDAQ dropped 271, the S&P 500 lower by 54 points. This is SRN.
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0: Here's a challenge for your life today from the book of Matthew. So I tell you, don't worry about everyday life, whether you have enough food, drink, and clothes. Doesn't life consist of more than food and clothing? Today's good news from Matthew 6, verse 25.
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3: In the year 1831, biologist Charles Darwin began a fateful journey on the HMS Beagle. On that journey, Darwin formulated the controversial theory of evolution, which has impacted society down to this day.
4: Our goal is to punch holes in that theory, so we'd like to welcome you to
5: Sink the Beagle.
6: Fire one, Captain.
7: Way to go, Stan. You just did it again.
4: Well, there's nothing that does my heart so good as to see that HMS Beagle sink slowly through the waves.
7: And all that's coming up are bubbles.
4: Glub, glub, glub, glub, glub, glub. What kind of bubbles? Ah.
7: Helium.
4: Okay.
7: No, I'm John Krolinski.
4: I am Stan Hudson. We want to welcome you to another episode of
7: Sink the Beagle, where we look lightheartedly at the serious issues of evolution and creation, and we sometimes get a little lightheaded.
4: Lightheaded, as in floating heads.
7: Helium-headed.
4: Oh, no. We're talking about helium today and gas.
7: Gas.
4: John, I'm afraid our evolution friends have a gas problem.
7: Should I get him some Gas-X?
4: I don't know.
7: Maybe they had too many lentils last night. Who knows?
4: That'll do it.
7: Bad burrito.
4: Our long age friends, those that believe that we are here through long evolutionary processes of small, medium, or large change, depending upon your particular classification of
7: evolution,
4: evolutionists are in trouble today because there is not enough helium.
7: Not enough helium, Stan.
4: Not enough helium.
7: Not to lift their argument out of the muck and the mire and the pond scum.
4: There is not enough helium, and here is the issue.
7: The Earth's been around for millions of years. They date it radiometrically and say the Earth's been around for billions of years. There ought to be enough helium.
4: Well, maybe because radiometric dating is the issue.
7: Well, what? Helium should be lots of helium around, according to that, isn't it?
4: Well, helium is supposedly produced. Helium-4, I should say, a specific flavor of helium.
7: Oh,
4: they come in flavors.
7: Like vanilla.
4: That's
7: chocolate.
4: Right. It's the heavier version. Helium is usually 3 in the atomic weight. It is now 4 with a certain isotope. And this isotope comes only from radioactive decay.
7: Oh, okay, so
4: it's kind of a bubble.
7: Radioactive decay, isn't that the release of a changing of like one element into another over time?
4: Yeah, John, and like, I think you would understand the idea of decay, wouldn't you? Getting old and stuff.
7: My teeth decay, my toenails decay.
4: Those tooths are getting kind of long. But anyway, when we talk about a rock getting old, on this planet, a rock getting old usually decays.
7: Well, what is it? Like an example?
4: Igneous rock.
7: Oh, igneous rock. So then they date this by various methods. What method are we talking about here? Potassium, argon? What method are we using here?
4: Well, actually, a number of them, but in particular those involving uranium, because those decays tend to produce helium as one of the byproducts.
7: Oh, so normally, if I understand this right, when they do radiometric dating, they're measuring the amount of uranium or thorium that goes to lead,
4: mm-hmm.
7: lead-206,
4: yes.
7: lead-207, lead-208.
4: That's right.
7: It's decaying. So what we're saying is they're measuring two elements, but they're forgetting another one that's part of the process
4: as
7: well?
4: One of the byproducts, because as one heavy, complex metal like uranium decays into something less complex.
7: Like lead.
4: It gives off the byproducts, different byproducts, and one in particular is a gas, helium-4. Now, helium-4 is significant because it's up in the air and just taking a great big glob of air. No, a basket? No. A bag?
7: A balloon.
4: Whatever. A balloon of air. You should be able to measure what kinds of gases are in that balloon, that pocket, and therefore know what's in the atmosphere, and there should be some helium-4, especially if, John, rocks have been falling apart for 4.5 billion years.
7: So what we're saying is if rocks have been decaying for 4.5 billion years,
4: yes,
7: they are giving off more helium, so our atmosphere should have a certain amount of helium in it, quite a bit maybe. I don't know.
4: They're short. If all things are going according to plan, evolutionary 4.5 billion year plan, there should be X number of tons present. The problem is there should be roughly 10 billion tons of radiogenic helium-4, but there's only about 3.5 billion tons.
7: That's a lot less.
4: And that is actually, that's several thousand times less than there should be. And if you think about it, 10,000 versus 3.5, that's a reduction of about 99.9%. Of what should be those.
7: That's a lot of lost gas.
4: There's 99.9% of helium-4 unaccounted for. Talk about absent without leave.
7: Oh, man. I mean, we need to get to hire those UN inspectors and see if they can find it.
4: Find those missing helium bombs or something. And now there's been a number of explanations that they tried to come up with to explain where the helium-4 went.
7: I remember reading about one of those explanations. It says, might be those polar winds. In other words, they were saying that there are some high interstellar type of winds up in the ozone or whatever, up in the polar areas, and that's sucking away the helium. There's a helium loss into the, well, at the time it was thought, the vacuum of outer space.
4: It was kind of being, through a little hole or something in the poles.
7: And it was going to Munchkin Land. So they all talk like they have helium in their lungs.
4: That accounts for Munchkin's language.
7: Yes,
4: okay.
7: All the helium went to Munchkin Land.
4: Well, now, the problem with that, and there's a number of problems, but one of the problems is that the maximum amount of estimated effect that a polar wind could have is roughly about how much is being produced right now. So it should be best case scenario should be a constant number. There shouldn't be any differences. But
7: there's even a bigger problem, I think.
4: There's a bigger problem. Go ahead.
7: Recent science says that there is no, space isn't a vacuum sucking off.
4: It's not a perfect vacuum, no.
7: It's not a perfect vacuum. And matter of fact, I think that there's something fishy on there, because if it's not a perfect vacuum, that means that there's stuff in space.
4: Yeah. Other gases. Other matters.
7: Gases, yeah. Hydrogen, helium.
4: And so there's not quite the huge vacuum that they thought, the power that would be behind it, but there's even other issues than that. And that is that helium-3, which is the natural, normally produced weight of helium, which is, obviously one, two, three, four-fourths the weight of helium-4, and therefore should be higher up in the atmosphere. It's lighter. That stuff should have been sucked out first or even more than
7: the helium-4,
4: but there's plenty of helium-3. So
7: you know what I understand, Stan? I understand that according to more contemporary theories of what's in space and what's happening, we are actually not losing helium at all. We are gaining helium as the Earth spins through space. It's actually gathered. The Earth is more like the Hoover vac, kind of sucking up some extra helium and hydrogen.
4: Well, if you think about it, even the fact that gravity still holds our gases down on inside the atmosphere, let's face it, no matter how much hydrogen you put in a balloon, it will not float to the moon because gravity still holds on to even light elements like gas. So if the planet Earth is doing this swath through orbit,
7: stellar
4: orbiting
7: space
4: around the, gravity even will attract stuff.
7: Pull it back in.
4: And
7: what they're saying in more recent studies, I think it's probably because of space lab and shuttles and other things, they're discovering that there is some helium in the space beyond Earth's atmosphere, and that we're probably grabbing small amounts of that, even enough that there even should be more helium that one would have been released by radiometric dating of of what we would measure radiometrically.
4: This is definitely a gas problem of significant portions.
7: Well, so what's happening then is that though they want to date rocks,
4: yes,
7: to be the to a certain age, 4.5 billion years or 3 billion years or 1 billion years, whatever the origin
4: that
7: of when the rock began.
4: Yeah.
7: Even if you start throwing in a bunch of variables, no matter how you crunch the numbers, they're unaccounting for a major byproduct that should also be there.
4: And if you think about it, if the theory holds that when something like uranium breaks down into lead, it gives off some helium, then if the helium is not there, then the lead that you got supposedly from the uranium didn't come that way at all. It may have been
7: another
4: original
7: method?
4: Too, or something else.
7: They might have been capturing some isotopes or something too. Isn't that possible?
4: No matter whatever you're talking about, it's not it's not a support for long age as it appeared to be before.
7: And so what's happening, I sense, in radiometric dating is they're not relying solely on uranium lead anymore. And matter of fact, they're starting to shy away from it as measuring the dating of certain rocks, because there are these problems that show it not to be a very good measurement at all.
4: Well, again, the problem, you know, there's a number of assumptions that radiometric dating employs to make it work as a theory. And among those is, you know, what the original percentage of
7: the ratio was
4: between parent and daughter isotope when it first was formed, and no one knows what that was. They're guessing.
7: They're just assuming.
4: They're assuming that it started with a certain proportion, and then as it decays, that proportion changes very, very reliably over time.
7: Mm-hmm.
4: But again, if it gives off secondary or daughter isotopes like helium-4, and there the concentration, there's not enough of it there to assume this process has been going on, you got to relook at that theory.
7: That whole theory starts being called into question. Mm-hmm. And if I understand it correctly, they have other methods of dating. They have potassium argon,
4: very popular.
7: And they have rubidium strontium and others.
4: All of these are suspect, John, in the same way. That is that they don't know what the original proportion was.
7: And they also are assuming that they always decay at a constant rate, and there
4: constant
7: could not
4: rate.
7: Be conditions where they might have decayed differently. And if I understand it correctly, even like in the potassium argon cases, they do know that under certain circumstances, underwater kind of things or whatever, yeah. You do get different readings.
4: And you're not supposed to if the theory is

0: holding water. Excuse me.
1: It doesn't hold water.
0: Yeah. And for instance, at Mount St. Helens, some of the lava that was produced at that eruption, we're talking 1980 now, dates to 500,000, 1 million, 2 million, even 3 million years in some cases. And yeah, we know that ain't so.
1: So what they try to do is say, well, there was some contamination. There was
0: some variables.
1: What's really happening is that there needs to be an overhaul, completely an honest evaluation of the scientific community, to even see if any kind of these dating systems are really even valid. Mm-hmm. And what's happening more and more is that there's so many questions coming up that honest scholars are saying, these aren't even valid systems. We're just grabbing numbers out of thin air because when the tests are done, enough tests are done, they throw out the ones they don't like and are keeping the numbers that do correspond with what they their preconceived ideas of how old something should be.
0: I remember reading a quote about a long age evolutionist who worked in a lab. It was part of his career. And in particular, he was referencing carbon-14 dating.
1: Uh-huh.
0: And he said in this quote that, of course, creationists love to use, said that fully half of the dates that they get aren't used. And he said there's so many difficulties, so many variables that they wonder why, this guy wondered out loud, why we even use carbon-14 at all. Now, this was a guy who believed in it.
1: And carbon-14 is more recent stuff for dating things that are just thousands of years old versus
0: organic material versus rocks.
1: Yeah. Well, actually, Stan, helium, we were talking about helium, where'd all the helium go? Well, it isn't gone yet, but the Bible talks about a day when all the helium
0: is going to go.
1: Is going to go. Yeah, it's going to be gone. And we'll be able to account for where it went.
0: Okay. I think you're referring to the book of Revelation.
1: Yeah, the torpedo text has it. It tells us when the helium does go, when the gas problem is finally alleviated.
0: There's a day when God is going to make all things new. According to Revelation 21:1, it says, "Now I saw a new heaven and a new earth, for the first heaven and the first earth had passed away."
1: That's when it passes away, all the heaven and the earth, the helium is gone too, folks. There'll be a new heaven and earth, maybe new helium.
0: Maybe new helium, maybe recycled, cleaner, unpolluted
1: helium. The point is that when it comes to dating, there's the devil's in the details sometimes.
0: Yes.
1: And when people understand some of the details and issues of it, you begin to wonder just how wed to their materialistic philosophy evolutionary thinkers are when they don't even have an open enough mind to evaluate the many, many variables.
0: Radiometric
1: dating does do one thing for me. It does reveal one thing crystal clear.
0: What is that, John?
1: The limitations of human thinking.
0: Absolutely.
1: Join us again for another Sink the Beagle.
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0: With a Wall Street Business Report, I'm Bob Agnew. Employers posted slightly more job openings in July, but the American labor market remained sturdy in the face of higher costs that are squeezing many household budgets. President Trump says the oil deal with Venezuela has been good for both countries.
1: We're taking out millions and millions of barrels of oil, going to Houston, going to Louisiana, going to lots of different places in the United States and all over the world.
0: And Apple has a new CEO as of today. More on that from correspondent Rich Thomason.
2: John Ternus has moved into the corner office, succeeding Tim Cook, who held the CEO's job for 15 years. During that time, Apple's value skyrocketed to $4.6 trillion, thanks to the iPhone's incredible popularity. Ternus takes over at a crucial time for Apple, with the artificial intelligence revolution underway.
0: That is Rich Thomason reporting for the Wall Street Business Report. I'm Bob Agnew.
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4: Are you growing new brain cells? The answer next on today's Creation Moment. And now, here's our Creation Moment host, Ian Taylor.
5: It appears that we are made even better than we thought. The human body and its systems is an engineering wonder. The human brain is the most complex arrangement of matter in the universe. Now, new research shows that your brain is even more wonderfully made than anyone thought. It used to be believed that the brain cells you were born with were all the brain cells you would ever have. Then researchers showed that canaries grow new brain cells to learn new songs. Later,

research show that the human hippocampus grows new cells. That's the part of your brain where you form memories and remember new faces. The latest research now shows that your cerebral cortex also gets new cells every day. That's the part of your brain where you do higher intellectual functions and where your personalities lie. The study, which used macaque monkeys, concluded that literally thousands of new brain cells are added to your cerebral cortex every day. Scientists concluded this also happens in humans because monkeys' bodies usually work pretty much the same as human bodies. Scientists hope that this finding may help develop new treatments for degenerative brain diseases and to replace cells that are lost with age. God has given us wonderful bodies which have amazing abilities, many of which we still are learning about. There is not enough good luck in the universe to enable blind evolutionary chance to create our bodies, much less our brains. Our very existence bears witness to God's wisdom and

0: power.
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3: There is a warrior deep in the heart of every man. Society tells men to be soft and stay in line. The church tells men to be nice and quiet. But Jesus calls men into a dangerous adventure, an epic battle. Welcome back, Chad Lambie. We're so glad to have you here on the Blueprint for Men show. A lot of guys have heard you on our last interview, and they might have even gone to your website and learned a little bit about you. But one thing that people don't know until they meet you is that you've overcome a pretty massive physical challenge. Could you tell us a little bit about that and your struggle through that?
4: Yeah, I was born with a rare syndrome called cleidocranial dysplasia, or CCD is the acronym. It is pretty rare. They say it's a 1 in 1 million, but I think there's more people that have it than that. Dad also has the syndrome, and I was blessed to have the opportunity to have a father that understood the struggles and obstacles that I was going through, because he pushed me in the areas that I needed pushed so that I could succeed. Without my dad pushing me, I might have spiraled out of control and went into depression and have a lot of other issues. But he gave me a blueprint or a guide to follow so that I could become successful by giving me exercise regimens, goals to go for. And he instilled a love for athletics, specifically baseball. And though it was about athletics with his love for me, it was really a design for me to understand how to love life and how to interact in life and have a lot of fun with it. I really appreciated my dad for that, by giving me a good platform to start off with, because being born with a syndrome, having tons of bullying and name calling growing up, was very difficult to really understand and process as a kid. But with having a love for baseball and having a love for life really helped me climb out of those young, mentally challenging years.
3: Got to be honest, I didn't know what CCD was before I met you. And for anyone out there who's unfamiliar, could you just tell them like what that has done to your body, or like how you're a little different from the rest of us?
4: Yeah, there's over 100 different issues with it. I've got, but just to name a few, my sagittal suture, which is in the top of your head, never grew together. So I've got a soft spot that goes right to my brain, just above my brow to the middle of my head. And in the back of my skull, there's another soft spot. Then I've had 45 teeth pulled out of my mouth because of the malformations and the different orientations of the teeth. And to be able to have a full set of permanent teeth, the doctors had to extract them. My baby teeth never came out. I've got no collarbones. So that was a huge, well, I say, advantage now, because I never broke a collarbone or had issues dislocating my shoulder. But it was a disadvantage because it was different. And the kids saw that and they would point out the abnormality, like, oh, look, he looks weird. He looks like a freak. I also have internally rotated hips, and my feet are slightly internally rotated. There's just more and more stuff that I'm learning about all the time that I have issues with. But those are the main structural things that I deal with on a day-to-day basis, because they affect my ankles, knees, hips, and shoulders, as well as my back, because of how my skeletal structure is missing the normal structure. It's missing all the normal bones that the body needs to be in a good structural state.
3: Okay, so that's a lot of issues. And I remember one of the first times I met you, you were like, you could touch your shoulders together in front of your chin. And we were like, oh my goodness, that's crazy. And so just, you know, you've just run through all of these physical challenges that you have. And that gives you tons of excuses and reasons to basically live on disability, not to do anything with your life. So what in the world was going through your mind when you said, you know what, I'm going to join Naval Special Warfare Services. I'm going to be a special operator. Like, what were you thinking, and how did you accomplish that huge goal?
4: Well, I got shown the opportunity by my brother, and he challenged me to do something amazing with my life. He said, Stop playing life in the background. Step out and do something that's difficult, which you know you're capable of more. With that in mind, I

0: I looked at the options that the Navy had to offer, because that's what he was pushing me towards. And I said, wow, this Naval Special Warfare community has a lot to it. And most people don't make it. And I'm someone that enjoys challenges. I drive off of being pushed to the max. So when I looked at the requirements for the Navy, I just fell in love with it. I was like, you know, I might not make it through this, but at least I'll know that I pushed myself as far as I possibly could. If it wasn't for my brother pushing me in the Navy direction, I might have gone Army or other, or Air Force or Marine Corps. But because of his influence, that's why I chose Naval Special Warfare. And just began to drive myself and my mindset and my physical training towards getting ready for that. I mean, Grant, I, as you know, was born with a disability or a syndrome, and I was not physically ready to go to that. So I needed to take a lot of time preparing my body just to be able to have the opportunity to show up and try out. So it just wasn't like handed to me. I had to work out like a madman. I had to work out a lot.
1: Well, that's great, because one of the things we teach here at Blueprint for Men is that your results come from your rituals. A ritual is just something you do daily. It's a daily discipline. So whether you want to get close to God or build your body or build your business, you got to focus on your rituals. And so I know you went through a ton of physical things to get ready to join and pass through selection. And you chose to go the SWCC route. Now, everybody knows about SEALs, but not as many people know about SWCC. Could you tell us what the difference is?
0: Yeah. So SEAL is sea, air, and land. They're especially is doing secret ops or black ops. Their whole job is to go in, do a job, and come out, and nobody knows they're there, and they can do it on land. Well, SWCC is Special Warfare Combatant Craft Crewman, and we're the main insert-extract platform for the SEAL platoons. We can do a lot of other jobs within the Naval Special Warfare, but that was one of the main things that they did, and they came out of the Vietnam era as the PT boats were driven up and down the Viet Cong working against the Vietnamese. So we are our own platform. We're the two special warfares within the United States Navy, and we basically help each other. We're brothers within the special warfare community, but our main job is on small boats.
1: So when you were on these boats, what was your primary job?
0: So everybody that comes into the command has to start out learning the boat itself. So I started out as a Chang or a chief engineer, and learning the fuel systems, cooling systems, everything about the boat so that I could take care of it. Then my first technical job was to be a gunner. So I had to be a mini gunner and a 240 machine gunner and a 50 cal machine gunner. And you work your way up throughout an entire workup cycle, which is about two and a half years. And then you had the opportunity to take on extra collateral duties, such as being a comms representative, meaning you're in charge of all the communications within the boat team, or you can be a weapons representative, and that means you're in charge of all the weapons. All these collateral duties help out for your advancement, and that gives you a chance to get a slot for a boat captain. And that's really what guys are going for, because you want to advance up. But within the Navy, I never really made it past the boat captain qualification. I got injured and I had a restart on one of my cycles. And that's when I ended up deciding to get out of the special warfare community. But my main job within the Navy was to be a gunner on the SOCAR, which is the Riverine unit out of Mississippi. And I was able to have a lot of fun within that area, being a Chang and gunner.
1: Now, you got to tell us, what is it like to shoot a minigun?
0: Boy, it's like a dragon breathing fire at whatever target it's shooting at. It waylays anything that's in its place. And it is quite a feeling. You flip on the power, hit the trigger, and you're just spraying ammunition. And it's really, really cool at night when you have tracer bullets. You can just see these things buzzing through the air every fourth round. It's like the 4th of July. You're looking at a fireworks display and it's just hitting, impacting your targets. It is a lot of fun, definitely an adrenaline rush.
1: Now, as you're going through your training, I know that the SWCC selection is very intense. In fact, they say the SEAL training is the only one that's more intense. Did you guys have your own version of Hell Week?
0: Yeah.

0: Yeah, we are not allowed to go through the traditional Hell Week because that's set aside just for the SEALs. Theirs is a 5-day Hell Week. Ours is called the Tour, and it's three and a half days. And we go through a lot of similar activities as they do. And instead of using their boats, we use Zodiacs that we have to carry around and or paddle around the little Coronado Island there. And we are kept up for 3 days straight, and we're doing calisthenics and swimming, and that's the culmination of that first part of selection to see who is going to make it. And so, yeah, the tour is the culmination, and if you don't make it, you don't move on. But it's only 3.5 days. Not, I say only, truly, Grant, once you get to Wednesday, you are pretty much mush in the brain and you're useless anyway. So if you could just stay awake another 2 days, that's all you're doing. You're not really doing anything else. So yeah, it's a 3.5 days of grueling, frustrating, cold, kick in the pants.
1: What was the hardest part for you? Or was there a specific time where you just saw like, okay, I think I might quit?
0: I was given some good advice by our master chief before we classed up, and he basically said the only reason you can't make it is if you quit. It's on you. And so I made it in my mind that quitting wasn't an option. I took quitting off the table, and I'd rather die than quit. For me, the water was my kryptonite. It was my nemesis. I could not swim or tread water very well, and I believe that is to do with my hip dysplasia and how I tread water, and it basically pulls me backwards. I basically almost drowned during the brick tread evolution and passed out dropping the brick and came to before I actually fully drowned and came back up. Going through that evolution time and time again, pulling myself down, basically drowning for about 25, 30 minutes was the hardest thing I ever did. I could sit here and tell you about the long, grueling runs and the never-ending PTs, and going through the tour was extremely, extremely difficult. But that water evolution wanted to kill me. But I came to the resolution with my mind, you know what? I'd rather die than quit and give up on something that I really want to try to succeed at. So let's see if I can physically get through this. And somehow it came out, and I gutted through that performance, and I made it through the selection process.
1: What did you love most about being in the special op community?
0: That last word you just said is the community. It's the friendship, the brotherhood, the guys that went through the pain, bled. We cried together. We planned together. We ate together. We became so tightly knit that even to this day, if I were to call some of my best friends, like Albert Bazzella or Kaleo Abino, I know that they're going to be there for me and I for them in the time of need. It's very, very hard to find a tight-knit community that wants to stand alongside shoulder to shoulder with brothers or family to help each other through those trials and times. That by far is what I enjoyed the most, was being a part of a community that really cared for each other.
1: And so you're saying that community is built through suffering, right?
0: Oh, yeah. I mean, I don't even have to know the guy. If I know that he's SWCC or SEAL, there's an automatic, immediate understanding of respect, because we have endured the same pain, the same process, swimming the same oceans, running the same beaches. We know what we went through. And so when I can look across the table and see that pin or see that accomplishment, there's an immediate respect because of the suffering. That's what it boils down to, is the amount of suffering that we've gone through together.
1: Do you want to experience a taste of being a part of a community of men like that? Do you want to surround yourself with guys who've quit playing church and are ready to engage the enemy? Then get off your couch and join us at the No Excuses Project in Cleveland, Tennessee on May 13 to 15. 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It's time for you to stop making excuses and start making a difference. God bless.

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1: On Old Highway 61 in Hinckley, Minnesota, is a museum to the fire that changed the town forever. When word got out that there were forest fires in the area, most people underestimated the ferocity of what turned out to be a massive firestorm. Well over 400 people died on September the 1st, 1894, even though many had made preparation, just not adequately. The Bible says there'll be a time of trouble such as never was, seven last plagues, and that one day the faithful won't be able to buy or sell. But most people don't take that seriously. Jesus said in Matthew 16:24, "If any man will come after me, let him deny himself and take up his cross and follow me." The stakes are high. Life is given us for the purpose of getting ready to meet Jesus. Let today count. Let the cross guide you to security in Him. John Bradshaw, It Is Written.

There were persistent doubts amongst the Jews about Jesus' claims to his divinity. They doubted whether he had raised Jairus' daughter from the dead, for she had only been sick for a short time, and Jesus himself described her as being asleep. John the Baptist had died a cruel and gruesome death, and Jesus had not intervened during his imprisonment or after his death. Was he really divine, and did he have power over the grave? Jesus would save his greatest miracle for one of his favorite followers. It was in Bethany, at the home of Mary, Martha, and Lazarus, that Jesus often found retreat. Jesus had no home of his own and was dependent on the hospitality of others. And here was a home with friends in whose presence he was comfortable. It was in this home where Jesus taught the important lesson to Mary and Martha about the importance of not getting caught up in the busyness of doing good things for God without first spending time with Jesus like Mary did. Towards the end of Jesus' ministry, the word reached him and his disciples that the one whom thou lovest is sick. Thinking Jesus would come straight away, they were no doubt encouraged when the word reached them that the sickness was not unto death. But as they watched the life slowly slip from their brother, they were bitterly disappointed when he died. When the word came back to Jesus, he did not respond straight away, but stayed where he was for 2 days. His presence would no doubt have brought comfort to them, but for seemingly no reason, he stayed put. After 2 days, Jesus says, "Let us go to Judea." His disciples were scared that he might get imprisoned and killed, but Jesus encourages them that he is doing the will of his Father. Jesus then goes on to say that Lazarus is sleeping and he is going to awaken him out of his sleep. Here, Jesus explains death as a sleep. His disciples, though, do not get the analogy and say, if Lazarus is sleeping, there's not a problem. Jesus then has to go on and say, Lazarus is dead. As Jesus comes near to Bethany, there is a commotion around the house as there are hired mourners who would cry. Jesus sends word that he is nearby, and firstly, Martha comes to see him. With a grief-stricken face, she says, "Lord, if you had been here, he would not have died." And then in faith, she says, "But I know that whatever you ask of God, he will give it to you." Mary then comes and joins them, and a crowd gathers, and Jesus asks to go to see the tomb here where Lazarus was buried. As the crowd gathers here at Lazarus's tomb, the Bible records the shortest verse ever. Jesus wept. Jesus was touched by the scene, both at the grief of the family present, but also how little those present understood his mission.

Jesus asks for the stone to be rolled away, and Lazarus's sisters object, saying he has been dead for 4 days, all have started to decompose. Lazarus had definitely died, and everyone there knew it, but Jesus was saving his greatest miracle for this moment when there could be no doubt that Lazarus was dead. Jesus cried with a loud voice, "Lazarus, come forth." Some say that if Jesus didn't specify Lazarus, then all the dead in the graves would have come forth, for there is creative power in the words of Jesus. As Lazarus came from the grave, other people helped him take his bandages off, but he was alive and well. There is power in the words of Jesus. And even though today we don't see this type of resurrection power happen very often, or if at all, we believe in a God who's coming back again, and there will be a resurrection, and we will be reunited with loved ones and friends that we have sadly laid to rest. The Bible says we do not mourn as others do who have no hope, for we believe in God who has power over the grave.

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3: Here's a challenge for your life today from the book of Matthew. 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
3: Hi, boys and girls, this is Uncle Dan.
4: And I'm Aunt Carol. Welcome, everyone.
3: We're so glad you joined us today for the second half of our story about George Washington Carver.
4: As you may remember from last time, one freezing December night when George was just a baby, he, his mother, and his older sister were kidnapped by some men known as the Night Riders.
3: These Night Riders would kidnap slaves and take them into the southern states, where they would sell them for a high price.
4: But George's owner, Moses Carver, was able to get George back by trading his racehorse for him.
3: Now, the Carvers were kind people. They gave George a good home until he was 14.
4: George then moved to the nearby town of Neosho, Missouri, to attend a school for black people.
3: For about the next 10 years, he moved from town to town, from state to state, working a few months at a time until at last he completed high school.
4: We'll find out if George was able to find a way to continue his education in college in today's story, Why the Peanut.
5: At last, after difficult years of work and study, George Carver had finished high school, and now he was going to college. In the summer, before time for college to start, he made a nostalgic trip back to his boyhood home to visit the kindly old Aunt Mariah and Uncle Andy and Moses and Susan Carver. Then the trip back to Kansas, and finally he was standing expectantly before the principal of Highland College with his letter of acceptance in his hand.
6: Yes?
7: I'm George W. Carver, sir. I've come to enroll at Highland.
6: There must be some mistake.
7: But I have your letter here, sir. It says...
6: I don't care what it says. You didn't tell me you were a Negro. We don't take Negroes here.
5: Day had turned to night, and the wind blew cold. But George didn't feel the wind. He felt only the terrible, stinging hurt deep inside him. He walked on and on, trying to sort out his thoughts. What should he do now? He wanted to leave this town, this place of his humiliation and defeat, but his money was gone. He would have to stay here for now and work. Rake yards, wash and iron clothes, cook, anything until he could get enough money to leave. Finally, in weary, bitter exhaustion, George crept into a barn, and slowly a troubled sleep overtook him. The next day...
8: Good morning. I understand you're looking for work.
7: Yes, sir. I can do most anything.
8: My name's Frank Beeler. I have a fruit farm just outside town, and I could use some help with the picking.
7: I can pick fruit.
8: You got yourself a job. You can ride out to the farm with me and begin work immediately.
7: Good morning, Mr. Beeler.
8: Good morning, George. The first thing we'll do today is mend that west fence. Then, if there's time, I want you to go with me to the west. Now, this morning, George, I'd like you to take the man and start picking in the east orchard.
7: Yes, sir.
5: George threw himself into his work, trying to forget the hurt and disappointment. But somehow, this time, he couldn't. Always before, he had had the courage to meet the obstacles in his path. But this time, hurt and discouragement seemed to destroy his spirit. The Beelers felt sorry for George and tried to draw him into their circle of friends.
8: Tomorrow's Sunday, and the wife and I were wondering if you'd like to go to church with us.
7: Oh, yes, sir. I'd like that, Mr. Beeler.
9: My husband has told me about your experience at the college, George. I'd like you to know we don't approve of what they did. But the question is, what are you going to do now?
7: I don't know, Mrs. Beeler. I don't know.
8: Of course, you can stay and work here on our farm as long as you want to. You seem to have a way with living things.
7: Thank you, sir.
9: Have you ever thought of having a farm of your own?
7: Oh, no, I couldn't do that. Not now. As you know, I don't have enough money to buy a farm.
9: Well, you wouldn't have to buy a farm. You could homestead.
7: homestead?
9: Yes, the land in western Kansas. They call the Great American Desert. It's free to anyone who'll farm it for 5 years.
7: I don't know, Mrs. Beeler.
8: Now, our son, Frank, is homesteading in western Kansas. He started a store. Now there's even a little town there named after him. Beeler. I'm sure he'd show you how to get started if you'd go out there.
9: If you're interested, George, I'll write Frank and I'll let him know you're coming.
7: I'll think it over. And thank you for your kind offer.
5: Think it over he did. And soon, with the supplies needed to work the prairie sod, George started west. He found 160 acres of free land 2 miles south of Beeler, and there, with the help of Frank Beeler, George built his sod house, moved in, and got down to the serious business of prairie farming. All his life, George had had to rough it, but he was hardly prepared for the tough life of a prairie farmer. During the winter, fierce blizzards shrieked down from the north, snowing so hard a man could become lost and frozen to death a few feet from his front door. In the spring, crops would grow straight and tall, only to wither from the heat of scorching hot summer winds and cloudless burning skies. The solitude and the slow cadence of passing seasons began to heal George's wounded spirit, and gradually a strong desire to try again returned to haunt him. Thus it was that after about 2 years, he left the Kansas prairie and, traveling first east and then north, came to the little town of Winterset, Iowa. Here, after church one Sunday, Dr. John Milholland and his wife befriended George and invited him to their home. That afternoon, as Mrs. Milholland sat down to the piano and began to play, memories of dreams and forgotten ambitions flooded over George. The voice of Aunt Mariah Watkins came out of the past to echo again in his memory.
10: Someday you must be like Lizzie. Go out and learn all you can. Then come back and teach our people. They're starving for learning. Starving for learning.
5: And he knew he must try again to enter college. A teacher from Simpson College at Indianola, Iowa, wrote,
11: "He came to Indianola with a satchel full of poverty and a burning zeal to know everything."
5: Dr. Edmund Holmes looked at the young black man standing nervously before him, then again at papers George Carver had placed on his desk. Finally, he spoke.
12: "Your records clearly indicate your qualifications for college. Welcome to Simpson."
7: "Thank you, sir."
5: And with those few words, George was admitted to college. He registered for such classes as mathematics, composition, grammar, and entomology. But more than anything else, he wanted to study art. Since his boyhood on the Carver's Missouri farm, George had drawn pictures with anything available, juice from pokeberries or just a sharp stick, carefully duplicating the flowers that he so loved. In great excitement and expectation, he presented himself to Miss Budd, the art teacher.
13: "We'll give you a chance to see if you have what it takes to be an artist. You may paint for 2 weeks. At that time, I will examine your work and determine if you should continue. George, I've called you to my office because I felt I owed it to you to discuss your painting with you."
7: "You mean you think I'm not good enough?"
13: "No, George. In fact, your paintings of cactus and flowers are some of the finest I've ever seen. You have great talent, and that's the problem."
7: "What do you mean?"
13: "I mean, what are your plans for the future?"
7: "To paint, to be an artist."
13: "George, I'm going to be frank with you. At best, very few artists can earn a living from their artwork. You're a Negro. You stand almost no chance to be a financially successful artist."
7: "I can earn my living doing other work."
13: "I have a suggestion. I think you should give it some consideration."
7: "Yes?"
13: "I took the liberty of showing some of your pictures of plants to my father, and I told him of your interest and skill with plants. He's a professor of horticulture at Iowa Agricultural College at Ames. He believes you would have a great future in agriculture. He thinks you should come to Ames. So do I."
5: Give up his dreams of becoming an artist? Of maybe studying in Paris? It was a terrible decision for George. During the weeks and months to come, it weighed heavily on his mind. Finally, he knew what he must do. He set out for Ames and arrived with the semester already in progress. No one knew of an available room for the new student.
14: What's this I hear about no room being available for Carver?
15: Well, I've checked everywhere, Professor Wilson, and everything seems to be full.
14: Well, send him here to me. He can have my office. We'll start right now to move my books and papers upstairs. And you see to it a cot and chest are brought in here this very afternoon.
15: Yes, sir, Professor Wilson. Right away.
5: And so George moved into the office of the man who in 6 years was to go to Washington to serve as Secretary of Agriculture under Presidents McKinley, Theodore Roosevelt, and William H. Taft. George poured himself heart and soul into his studies, and in 1894 graduated near the top of his class, earning a Bachelor of Science degree with a thesis entitled Plants as Modified by Man.
16: Congratulations, George. What do you think you'll do now? Do you have a job?
7: Yes and no. I was offered a job by a florist, but I didn't take it. I didn't struggle for my education in order to arrange flowers for the day.
16: Maybe you ought to stay and I'll work on your master's degree.
7: Maybe. I have applied for a job as assistant botanist to Dr. Pamel at the college experiment station, but I'm not counting on it. After all, there'll be many qualified applicants, and there's never been a colored man on the faculty before.
16: Oh, I think you stand a good chance of getting the job. Good luck to you, George.
17: Oh, come in, Carver. Have a chair.
7: Thank you, Dr. Pamel.
17: I called you in because I want to know what your plans are.
7: Well, I thought maybe some school might give me a job teaching.
17: Oh, well, I should hope not. Because I have a job for you, I want you to be my assistant. How would you like to take charge of the greenhouse?
7: Oh, I would. I would indeed. And thank you very much, sir.
5: Dr. Pamel considered George one of his most brilliant students. And for his part, George felt amply rewarded with his new job. He was soon hybridizing whole families of fruits and plants, rendering them resistant to fungus attack, and at the same time working on his master's degree, which he received in 1896. He loved his work, and for the first time in his life, he began to feel happy and content. Yet sometimes in the stillness of night, or on his daily pre-dawn walks, he would ask himself,
7: is this really God's plan for me? Am I doing all I can for my people? If only I could be sure.
5: Then one day, a letter was placed on George's desk. It was from Tuskegee, Alabama. He opened it and read,
7: I cannot offer you money, position, or fame. I offer you in their place work, hard, hard work. The task of bringing a people from degradation, poverty, and waste to full manhood.
5: The letter was from Booker T. Washington. At last, George Carver knew God's plan for him.
3: We'll return to our story in just a moment, but first we want to let you know that we have many other true stories about famous people who've made a positive difference, and these are available to download from our website or on CDs.
18: Now, we know from all the letters you kids send us that you love the stories, but moms and dads, do you know that in addition to being great entertainment, teachers and homeschooling parents tell us that our dramatized stories make history come alive for their kids. They're kind of like that proverbial spoonful of sugar that makes the medicine go down. Kids love listening to the exciting stories and just learn their history painlessly in the process.
3: And to make a great thing even better, we also have activity books to go along with many of our albums.
18: That's right. For example, we've mentioned before that we have a very popular CD album called The Heritage of Our Country,
3: which contains stories about Thomas Edison, Booker T. Washington, the Wright brothers, and Benjamin Franklin, just to name a few.
18: Well, the activity books contain puzzles, projects, pictures, and more, which are keyed to each story.
3: Which is to say, they're packed full of fun that expands the learning experience.
18: Exactly. And you adults will appreciate the separate teacher's guide complete with answer keys, which comes in the front pocket of the binder.
3: If you'd like more information about our historical stories and our activity books, please visit our website at yourstoryhour.org. That's O-R-G. 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
3: 1-800-987-7879.
18: And now it's time to find out just what happens next in today's story, Why the Peanut.
5: The train huffed and puffed its way along the endless silver rails, traveling farther and farther south. Outside his window, George Carver witnessed the unchanging panorama of an endless sea of white cotton, dotted here and there with the leaning, drab, one-room shanties of the people even now bent low harvesting the crop. Their black faces came up for only a moment to look at the passing train. But that was time enough for George to see the helpless, tired longing in their eyes. The enormity of the task before him was overwhelming. But these were his people. And so, in a reply to Dr. Washington's offer of a $1,500 annual salary, George had written,
19: "To this end, I have been preparing myself for these many years."
20: Professor Carver, I'll take your bags to your room and then show you to Dr. Washington's office.
5: George slowly surveyed the campus of Tuskegee Institute. Surrounding him on every side was only sand and bare yellow clay, with gullies so deep a horse could be lost in them. The buildings were all frame shacks, except for one new one of homemade brick. Presently, he was ushered into Dr. Booker T. Washington's office.
21: What do you think of our school?
19: There seems to be much yet to be done.
21: Yes, there is. But we've made a start.
19: And a good start. I only hope I may be helpful.
21: I can teach our students to read and write, to make a shoe, to build. Well, no doubt you've noticed our brick building. Every brick of it was made with our own hands. I can teach them that. But I can't teach them to grow food. And so they starve. That's your job, George Carver. Teach them to grow food.
19: With God's help, I will do that.
21: Look out that window. See that churn under that tree? That's your dairy. So far, your department is just a plan on paper, and your lab is in your head.
19: It's a start. I'll manage.
21: You'll have 13 students in your class. Reluctant students because all they know about farming is back-breaking, unrewarding labor.
19: I will endeavor to show them farming is both interesting and rewarding.
5: And so, a few mornings later, 13 students followed Professor Carver to the school junk heap.
19: This looks like just a pile of junk to you. You do not see a laboratory here, but it nevertheless exists. I want you to pull out of here all of the bottles, pans, jar lids, flat irons, wire, metal, and boxes you find.
5: Exhausting all the possibilities of the school dump, they moved into town, scavenging from every back alley and junk pile in sight. Finally, it was all assembled, and then before their eyes, a miracle happened. Ink bottles with a cork and a string for a wick became Bunsen burners. Old and chipped bottles were turned into beakers and retorts. Jar lids held chemicals, and a lantern provided light for the microscope. Then George Carver turned his attention to the apparently worthless, cottoned-out 20 acres the Institute called a farm. One day, he took the class out to the kitchen garbage pile and explained,
19: "They say this is the worst land in all Alabama. And I think they're right. Yet every poor farmer for hundreds of miles around has land almost as poor. They can't afford to buy fertilizer, so we must use this 20 acres as an object lesson. We here must show them how to rebuild their soil using the resources available to them. On my walk this morning, I passed this garbage pile. As you can see, growing out of the midst of the garbage is one of the best pumpkin vines to be found. Notice the fine, fat pumpkins. We throw away every day some of the richest plant food. It's there in the garbage pile. It's in the woods as leaf mold, and in the hollows as muck. It's all around us as weeds. Fantastic. We're going to gather up this free fertilizer and put it into a compost pile. In the spring, we'll spread it on the soil.
0: And in the spring, he announced to the class they would plant not cotton, as everyone expected, but instead...
19: Cowpeas.
1: Cowpeas?
22: What are they good for?
19: Most plants rob the soil of the nitrogen so necessary for plant growth. Cotton uses large quantities of nitrogen, while cowpeas, as do other legumes, have the ability to put nitrogen back into the soil.
0: In 1896, the 20 acres had yielded 5 bales of cotton and 120 bushels of sweet potatoes. But the second year, production was 265 bushels of sweet potatoes per acre. And when cotton was planted, the yield was an unheard-of 500-pound bale per acre. Farmers, black and white, and students alike were astounded. Soon, the small class of 13 grew to 76. And on the third Tuesday of every month, 25 to 50 farmers came to the Farmers Institute to learn from George Carver. But even this, he realized, was woefully inadequate. He must reach more of the desperately poor who lived out beyond where the roads ended. He sought out Booker T. Washington.
21: Yes, Carver, I agree completely. We must reach more of these farmers. But how? Oh, we could publish more bulletins. But that would do little good because, as you know, most of these people can't read.
19: Yes, I know. But there is one thing we could do. Huh? We could take the school to them.
21: Take the school to them? Yes. I believe that's our answer.
19: I'll need a mule and a wagon and a few tools and seeds.
21: You shall have it. You shall have it.
0: On weekends, George Carver set out to bring the school to Alabama's impoverished tenant farmers. Now he could do more than tell them what to do. He could show them. He slept in their cabins and ate at their tables, often providing much of the food. Over and over again, he would tell them,
19: set aside a little of your ground for a vegetable garden. A good garden will free you from the plantation store. Save your money. Save just a nickel every working day. And at the end of a year, you can buy 3 acres and have a little cash left. Give your ground rest from cotton. Plant sweet potatoes for 3 years. This will give you food for your tables all year, and the potato vines can be fed to your animals. Then when you plant cotton again, your yield will be greatly increased.
0: Along with the advice, he gave them seeds and showed them how to plant and care for the new crops. Often, before their astonished eyes, he would eat a red, ripe tomato. You see, they thought tomatoes were poison and not fit for food. He showed them how to make soap. And from sweet potatoes too stringy to eat, he made a superior starch. He taught them to preserve their food and to beautify their drab dwellings with paint made from native red and yellow clays. He passed out flower seeds with this advice.
19: Plant these in your dooryard. A flower is God's silent messenger.
0: And every day he wore a flower in his lapel.
21: Are we making any progress with the farmers, George?
19: Yes. It's slow, but I think some are beginning to understand the value of crop rotation and fertilization.
21: King Cotton has a stranglehold on them. That's the only cash crop they've ever grown, or ever planned to grow.
19: I can't hope to change their minds about cotton, but something's coming that will. The boll weevil.
21: Yeah, I've heard about that little bug.
19: It's already eaten its way across Texas cotton fields and will soon be here. There's no stopping it.
21: What are you suggesting the farmers do?
19: Plant peanuts.
21: Goobas? Monkey food, they call it.
19: Yes, I know. But peanuts are a good food, and they produce well on their cottoned-out soil. Already some farmers are growing them.
15: Dr. Carver?
19: Yes, ma'am. Please come in and sit down. Now, what can I do for you?
1: I'm a widow, and I have a farm outside town a ways. I heard you talk one day about growing peanuts, so I planted them, and they grew good just like you said. But what do I do now? There's nobody wants to buy them.
5: George didn't know how to answer the woman, nor the other farmers who came to him with the same problem. He felt heartsore and guilty. He had not foreseen this problem. He must develop a market for the peanut. In the solitude of his beloved woodland, he was to ask this question.
19: Mr. Creator, why did you make the peanut?
5: And with the Lord and a handful of peanuts, he went back to his lab and set to work to find the answer. Soon he was demonstrating a wealth of new products, all made from peanuts. Candy and peanut butter, flour, ink, dyes, shoe polish, creosote, salve, shaving cream, fine quality paper from the skins of peanuts, soil conditioner, insulating board, fuel briquettes, and imitation marble were just a few of the over 300 products he eventually developed from the lowly peanut. At last, the stranglehold of King Cotton was broken as farmers, black and white, began to benefit from the new markets created. And what of the man who had accomplished all this? Did he acquire wealth, fame, position? Fame? Yes. Scientists, statesmen, kings, and common people the world over sought his advice and help. Henry Ford used to come regularly to Tuskegee to visit his friend George Carver. Congress listened spellbound for hours as he explained the marvels of the peanut. He had the friendship of presidents Teddy Roosevelt, Calvin Coolidge, and Franklin Delano Roosevelt. Did he acquire wealth? Thomas Edison offered him a yearly salary exceeding $100,000. But George Carver turned down this and many other appealing offers of money over the years. And what about position? Years before, in a letter to Booker T. Washington, he had written,
19: "No individual has any right to come into the world and go out of it without leaving behind

0: salary of $1,500 a year. And much of this he gave to deserving students or returned back to the college. But in a larger sense, who is wealthier than he who has God and his fellow man for his friends? And who can have a higher position than he who gives himself to improve the lives of people the world over? Surely, in this sense, George Washington Carver reached the pinnacle of human success.
1: He was quite a man, wasn't he, Uncle Dan?
2: I'll say. His achievements benefit us all in more ways than one.
1: Moms and dads, we have scores of other stories about great men and women that introduce worthy role models to our boys and girls who will become our future leaders.
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1: goodbye, everyone. 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
4: Father, the man in chains, who is he?
5: 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He is a leader of a religious sect called Christianity.
6: You could have been set free had you not appealed to Caesar.
7: Had you released me, I would have found another way to appear before Emperor Nero.
8: You want to go to Caesar? And to Caesar you shall go. Julius!
9: My lord?
8: This man is in your custody. See to it that he arrives in Rome.
5: Listen to me, Christian. My son will be raised with my beliefs, not yours. Is that clear?
7: I believe there is trouble ahead if we go on. Shipwreck, even death.
10: Pass ropes under the ship to hold it together!
7: Listen to me, men. None of you will be lost.
11: We struck a sandbar. We've run aground. The stern is breaking to pieces. We'll have to abandon ship. You men, over the sides! Quickly, now go!
12: Suetonius, line up the prisoners and form a detail.
8: Yes, Centurion.
4: Father, what's going on?
12: The ship is breaking up. We're going ashore, but we have to prevent the prisoners from swimming away and escaping. The only way we can do that is by killing them.
4: Killing them? Even Paul?
12: He is a prisoner, Antoninus.
8: Draw a sword.
4: No, you can't. Wait, Suetonius.
12: It's a standard procedure, son.
4: I don't care. You're a soldier, not a butcher. You wouldn't do such a thing. Not to Paul.
12: Antoninus, it is my duty as a Roman centurion to keep my prisoners from escaping.
4: Please, Father, I beg you, don't do this. Please.
12: I'm sorry. Suetonius?
13: Forward!
4: No! I won't let you do it.

0: Antoninus, move out of the way.
1: Paul has promised that no one will be lost. Isn't that right, Paul?
0: As I said, my God has told me that he will save the lives of all aboard this ship.
1: So to prove your God correct, you'll have to see everyone on the shore, right?
0: That is true.
1: And you can't do that if the prisoners run away.
0: Antoninus!
1: Father, I believe what Paul said will happen. Please, don't do this.
2: Your order, Centurion.
3: Stand down, Suetonius.
2: Sir?
3: Stand down. Paul and the others will be spared on my authority.
4: You'd better do something or none of you will be spared.
3: Everyone over the side. If you can't swim, grab onto planks or boards from the ship. Go! Go!
0: God bless you, Julius.
3: I want no blessings from your God. I spared you for the sake of my son, if only to prove you wrong when men are missing. Now get over the side. Antoninus, take my hand.
1: Here, Father.
3: Let's go.
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6: When Julius and Antoninus reached the shore, it was raining and cold.
3: Here, son. Let me help you.
1: I'm okay. Where's Paul?
3: I don't know. I don't see him. I don't see anybody.
1: Wait, Father. Here comes someone.
7: Hello. You there. Hello.
8: Are you all right?
3: Yes. Yes, who are you?
7: My name is Vitalius. This is my wife, Livia.
8: We have a home nearby.
3: I am Julius, a centurion of the Roman Imperial Guard. This is my son, Antoninus.
7: We saw your ship run aground and have picked up others of your party.
8: Come, share our food and shelter.
3: Thank you. Can you make it, son?
1: Yes, Father, but where are we?
7: You and your group have landed on the island of Malta.
6: Vitalius and Livia took Julius and Antoninus to a shelter on their property. There, they found the entire ship's company, including
1: Paul!
9: Antoninus! Julius! How good to see you both.
2: Centurion! Praise be to the gods. We had thought you lost and...
3: How many are missing, Suetonius?
2: Well, none, sir.
3: None? Not even among the prisoners?
2: All are present and accounted for. No one has perished and no one has run away.
1: Just as Paul said, Father.
3: Uh-huh.
8: Come, you two, and warm yourselves. Paul, will you get some more wood, please?
3: Of course.
6: Paul gathered up a pile of brushwood. But as he put it on the fire, a poisonous snake, driven out by the heat, bit him deeply on the hand.
8: Ah! Paul!
9: Oh, it's all right, everyone. Into the fire with you, serpent.
1: But he bit you.
9: Don't worry.
10: Paul, let me see it.
9: Luke, it's nothing to be alarmed about. We're all very tired. I suggest we get some rest.
1: But Paul...
9: I'll see you in the morning, Antoninus.
10: Good night, everyone. Paul, wait.
3: I agree with him, Antoninus. Is there a place where he can sleep?
8: Oh, yes, of course. Vitalius, don't just stand there. Show the young man to his bed.
7: Yes, right this way.
3: I'll be there shortly, Antoninus. Go on now.
1: Yes, Father.
8: Centurion, why was Paul on the ship?
3: He was a prisoner, going to Rome to appear before Caesar.
8: On what charge?
3: Teaching subversive doctrines, that sort of thing. Why?
8: Oh, a revolutionary. Probably a murderer as well. He escaped from the sea, but justice has not allowed him to live.
3: What are you talking about?
8: That snake was poisonous. Paul will not survive the night.
6: Julius spent a troubled night. He knew his son admired Paul, and now Paul would die. He would have to help Antoninus through this, teach him to accept death like a Roman should. So the next morning, when he awoke, he went to his son.
3: Antoninus? Antoninus?
1: Good morning, Father.
3: Son, there is something I need to tell you about Paul.
7: What about me, Julius?
3: Paul! You're all right!
7: Yes, very refreshed after a good night's sleep.
1: What did you want to tell me, Father?
7: You! Why aren't you dead?
3: Livia, Vitalius.
1: Dead? What are you talking about?
3: The snake that bit Paul last night was poisonous.
11: We expected him to suddenly fall dead when he was bitten.
12: Or at least to swell up and die during the night.
11: But here you are, alive!
12: A god, he is a god on your knees, Livia!
3: No.
11: Oh, forgive us, oh great god!
9: Listen to me, Vitalius, Livia. No, do not bow before me. Please, rise. I'm not a god, but a servant of the one true God and his son, Jesus Christ. I'm on a mission for them, and nothing can or will stand in the way of my completing that mission.
6: News of Paul's miracle spread across the island like wildfire, and soon Publius, the governor of Malta, sent word that he would like to meet Paul and invited all of them to his estate.
13: Welcome, good friends and Romans, welcome. Which one of you is Paul?
9: I am.
13: Vitalius and Livia tell me you are a miracle worker.
9: Only God works miracles. I am merely the instrument of his will.
13: I see. But do you think your God could find it in his will to heal a member of my household?
9: Who is it?
13: My father. He has been sick in bed for several days, suffering with fever and stomach ailments. Will you see him?
9: Of course. Take me to him.
6: Paul went to the father's room and knelt beside his bed. He prayed and placed his hands on the father. Instantly, the old man was healed.
12: I'm healed! I'm healed!
13: Thank you, Paul. Thank you, thank you.
9: The praise goes to the Lord God.
12: Quickly, bring food and drink for our guests. It is a time for celebration.
1: Father, isn't it wonderful? Isn't it amazing? Have you ever seen anything like it?
14: No, I haven't.
12: Come, my Roman friends, this is no time for long faces. My father has been healed.
6: They stayed at Publius' house, and he treated them very hospitably. And when news of what Paul had done spread, the rest of the sick on the island came and were cured. The people gave them many honors, and they spent the winter months there. All seemed well, except to Julius. Publius noticed the centurion's concern.
12: Julius!
3: Oh, hello, Publius. I was just admiring your view.
13: How can one look at something so beautiful and still be so unhappy?
3: If you mean me, I'm not unhappy. I'm concerned about my men and my prisoners.
13: Yes, one prisoner in particular, I'll wager. Paul?
3: How did you know?
13: I'm a father myself. I've seen your son's devotion to him these 3 months and your reaction.
3: I must admit this is not what I had in mind when I brought Antoninus on this journey. I want my son to become a Roman soldier, Publius, not a follower of some strange religion started by a dead Jewish carpenter.
13: Antoninus has told me of the miracles that have occurred on your voyage. After witnessing such things, can Paul and his God be so bad?
3: Miracles? They were nothing more than good fortune. Paul's friend Luke is a doctor. His medicine must have helped Paul survive the serpent bite and helped cure your father.
13: I'm afraid I disagree with you on that.
3: No matter. It's beside the point. Paul is a prisoner of Rome, and as a Roman centurion, I can view him in no other way. I thank you for your hospitality, Publius, but we must leave.
13: Are you sure, my friend? Why not stay a while longer? You may find the answer to your concerns.
3: My answer lies in Rome. Paul may have a mission, but so do I. Not just to deliver a prisoner, but to show my son real power. The power of Caesar, God on earth.
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6: Julius hired another Alexandrian ship. Publius outfitted the ship, furnishing the travelers with the supplies they needed. And so the voyage continued. They put in at the port of Syracuse and stayed 3 days. From there, they set sail and arrived at Regium. 2 days later, they reached Puteoli, and finally, they came to Rome.
3: Well, Antoninus, what do you think of the center of the known world? Is it not grand?
1: Yes, Father. The Forum, the Marketplace, the Colosseum.
15: They're more incredible than I'd imagined.
3: Yes.
15: And wasn't it wonderful how many of Paul's friends came out to meet and encourage him at the Forum of Appius?

0: Paul, Paul, I cannot believe you're in the greatest city in the world and all you can think about is that prisoner.
1: Father, you've always taught me that a Roman values courage and devotion. Paul has shown the greatest courage and devotion to his faith. Isn't that worth admiring?
0: Yes, but there's something a Roman values even more. Power. Courage and devotion are meaningless without the power to back them up. And you will see power, my son. Real power. I have been summoned by Nero. We are going to meet Caesar.
2: I can't. What do you mean I can't build my temple there, Tertullinus?
3: Great Nero, that property belongs to some of the oldest and finest families in Rome, and the adjoining sites already contain the temples of your fathers, Augustus and Claudius.
2: So?
3: If we were to follow your plans, we would have to tear them all down.
2: So?
3: Great Caesar, it simply isn't possible. There are many other sites available.
2: I don't want any other sites. I want my temple built there. And it will be built there, one way or another. You'll see.
3: Pardon, Caesar, but you have an appointment. One of your centurions is waiting outside with a message from Governor Festus in Judea.
2: Oh, Festus. I like Festus. He always enjoyed listening to my poems. All right, show in the centurion.
3: Show in this centurion.
0: Great Caesar. I am Julius Aurelius, a centurion of your imperial guard in Caesarea. This is Antoninus, my son.
2: Yes, yes, yes. Now, what did you bring me from Festus?
0: The governor sends you a prisoner.
2: A prisoner? Is that all?
0: Yes, mighty one.
4: Oh. Well, then who is this prisoner?
0: His name is Paul. He's a Jew and a Roman citizen who is the leader of a religious sect called Christianity.
4: And why is he here?
3: According to this letter from Governor Festus, the man Paul has been charged with sedition. But as a Roman, he has appealed his case to you, O Caesar.
2: Oh, has he? Says here he works miracles. What is he, a magician?
0: Actually, he...
1: No, sir. His God performs the miracles through him.
0: That's enough, Antoninus.
2: No, no. Let him speak.
0: Great one, he is just a boy.
2: Let him speak. Go on, Antoninus. Tell me about the miracles of Paul's God.
1: Well, they're wonderful, sir.
2: Mm.
1: First, he told Paul that we would be in a shipwreck, but that no one would be lost. And it happened.
2: Mm.
1: Then Paul was bitten by a poisonous snake, but his God kept him from dying.
2: Mm-hmm.
1: Then Paul's God healed a bunch of people on the island of Malta, including Governor Publius's father.
2: Oh, yes. This god sounds very powerful.
1: Oh, he is, Great Caesar. He is.
2: Would you like to see something even more powerful?
1: More powerful?
2: Yes. Do you know what it is?
1: What?
2: Me. So, Paul wants to appeal his case before me, eh? Where is he, Julius?
0: Waiting for you outside.
2: Good. Confine him.
0: Caesar?
2: Take him to his quarters and lock him up. Let him receive visitors, but do not allow him to leave.
0: For how long, O Nero?
2: Until I decide to see him. Let's see if his all-powerful god can get him an audience with the great Caesar.
5: Paul was allowed to live by himself. Julius, who was put in charge of a century of soldiers in Rome, assigned a man to guard Paul. 2 years went by. Paul remained in his house and welcomed all who came to see him. Boldly and without hindrance, he preached the kingdom of God, taught about the Lord Jesus Christ, and wrote letters to the many churches he had started.
6: Paul, a servant of Christ Jesus. To those of you in Rome, whom God loves, to the church of God in Corinth, who have been made holy, to the churches in Galatia, God's holy people in Ephesus, to the brothers in Philippi, the church in Thessalonica, to the holy brothers and sisters in Colossae.
5: But as time passed, people forgot about Paul, and many believers deserted him entirely. Julius witnessed Paul's popularity and decline. Soon Paul was completely alone, except for Luke and Antoninus. After his brief encounter with Nero, Antoninus showed virtually no interest in Caesar or Rome. Instead, he spent more and more time with Paul, serving him in whatever way he needed and listening to him teach about Jesus at every opportunity. and it wasn't long before Antoninus took on a brand new life.
6: Do you believe that Jesus Christ is the Son of the living God?
1: I do, and I make him Lord of my life.
6: The angels in heaven are rejoicing, Antoninus. Welcome.
5: Yes, Antoninus became a Christian, much to his father's chagrin. And yet, despite his displeasure, Julius couldn't help but be amazed. Though Paul had been deserted and almost completely forgotten, he still hoped to meet with Nero. During this time, Julius rose through the ranks to become centurion of the palace guard. And so he not only saw Paul's peace, hope, and courage in the face of great trial, he also witnessed the disastrous result of Nero's unchecked power.
7: Wine! More wine!
2: What do you mean the treasury is nearly empty? There is plenty of wealth in Rome. Simply tax the people more. What do I care what the people want? He's my friend. Of course he'll make a good senator. The people no longer have need of gods. They have me. I shall save them and enlighten them as I choose, for I have eliminated good and evil.
5: Then one day, the great arena of Rome caught on fire. It spread quickly, devouring everything in its path. It raged for 5 days, devastating the city. Thousands were killed in the fire and the panic to escape. Because of his past evils, word spread that Nero had started the fire, ordering that Rome be burnt to the ground. An angry mob gathered at the palace gates looking for revenge.
2: But why are they upset, Titulinus? Now I will give them a superb gift. A new Rome built in my image. An idol to my greatness.
3: I do not think the citizens want your gift, Caesar. They're demanding that the party responsible for the blaze be brought to justice.
2: Ungrateful wretches! They're against me. They always have been. Julius, go out, talk to them, restore order.
0: My men are doing all they can, O Nero. But a mob does not listen to reason. They want to hear from their Caesar.
2: But I have nothing to tell them.
0: Except the truth.
2: Truth? You sound like one of the mob, Julius. As though you believe I started the fire.
3: Great Caesar, surely whoever started the fire is no friend of Rome. Only her enemies would do such a thing.
2: Yes, her enemies. Enemies. Such as the leader of a subversive religious sect.
3: Religious sect?
2: Yes. If the people want someone to blame, then I'll give them someone.
3: Who, oh great one?
2: That prisoner Julius brought me from Festus.
8: Paul?
2: That's the one. Paul, the leader of the Christians.
0: No, Caesar. He is innocent.
2: Innocent? A man who leads a subversive sect? They follow a dead carpenter who claimed to be God. There is room for only one God in Rome. Me. Isn't that right, Titulinus?
3: Yes, divine one.
2: Julius, I order you to round up these Christians and put them into prison. Then bring Paul to me.
0: Great Caesar!
2: You have your orders, Julius. Carry them out.
0: Yes, Caesar.
9: Paul?
6: Yes, Luke, yes. Let's finish the letter. Do your best to come to me before winter, Timothy. Eubulus sends greetings to you.
1: Paul!
9: Antoninus!
6: Calm down, son.
1: I can't. The soldiers are rounding up all the Christians. Nero is blaming them for the fire.
9: What?
6: That's absurd.
1: The soldiers, led by my father, they're coming for you. They're going to take you to Nero. You have to leave quickly.
0: You'll do no such thing.
1: Father!
0: Move aside, Antoninus.
1: No, father. You can't do this.
0: I said move aside.
1: I won't. You'll have to kill me first.
6: Antoninus, put away your sword and obey your father.
1: But Paul!
6: Remember what Jesus said. Those who live by the sword shall die by the sword. Put it away.
1: Yes, Paul. But he'll take you to Nero.
6: Isn't that why I'm here? It's what I've been waiting for, hoping for, praying for. I'll gladly go. And you mustn't hate your father. He's only following orders.
0: You're wrong, Paul. I am not following orders.
6: I don't understand.
0: All my life I've believed in the glory and the might and the power of Rome and of Caesar. Greater than any other power, I thought. But this night, I have seen what that kind of power does. There is no glory here, no might, just injustice, betrayal, and treachery. Your steadfastness and faith during these long years have made me realize that there is a power greater than Rome, the power of your God.
6: You can know that God, Julius, just as Antoninus does.
1: Yes, Father. Please?
0: Perhaps one day you can introduce me to him. But for now, I know I can no longer serve the God of Rome. So, Paul, you are free to go.
6: Thank you. But I can't.
1: What?
6: I will not run away. My mission isn't complete. I must appear before Caesar.
0: Caesar wants to kill you.
6: If that is so, then it is so. But the Lord God has told me to bear witness to the gospel before Caesar, and that is what I must do.
1: Oh, Paul.
6: No, Antoninus. There's no need to be afraid. We shall meet again, as will all believers, in the presence of our Lord Jesus. Julius, take me to Nero.
5: History doesn't record the exact date, but tradition holds that Paul did appear before Nero and shared with him the good news of Jesus. For his efforts, he was beheaded on the same day as the Apostle Peter was crucified, both martyrs for the cause of Christ. As a man of conscience, Julius could no longer serve under a barbarian like Nero, and so he resigned from the Imperial Guard. But he did not stop being a soldier. During the Great Persecution, he and Antoninus worked valiantly to smuggle dozens of Christians away from Rome and out of Nero's grasp. All the while, Antoninus kept after his father, gently prodding and urging Julius himself to believe in Christ. Finally, on the very day Nero's reign was overthrown and he ended his life by his own hand, Julius gave himself to a new master, the Lord Jesus. He and Antoninus, like Paul and Peter before them, spent the rest of their lives spreading the word and building the church, fighting the good fight, keeping the faith, finishing the race. And now they wear crowns of glory preserved for them from the foundation of the world. Thanks for joining us once again on Kids Radio. Until next time, goodbye now.

remarkable story. It's fun hearing about great men of faith like Paul. Makes me want to go back and read his complete story in the book of Acts. In fact, I think I will, and you should too. It's the best way to find out not only about his life, but why we believe what we believe. Then after you've read Acts, write to me here in Odyssey and tell me what you like most about it, and today's story too. 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And I'm Chris, hoping you'll join us again next time for more Adventures in Odyssey.

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4: With SRN News, I'm Keith Peters in Washington. Rescuers have saved some 80 people in the Grand Canyon flash floods that left at least two dead and one still unaccounted for.
5: The bodies of two friends, Texas chiropractor John Giusti and martial arts studio owner Brett Rosenkrantz, were found after a major flash flood swept through the Grand Canyon Saturday. Rescuers were able to save 80 people, including hiker Dan Evans, who was camping in the canyon and had to be helicoptered out.
6: Just praying that a wall of water isn't coming towards us.
5: Torrential downpours fueling those flash floods. The Park Service had warned last year's Dragon Bravo fire left the canyon vulnerable to flash floods. Without vegetation, a barren burn scar allows runoff to flow more quickly. I'm Julie Walker.
4: The Labor Department's July job openings report is out.
7: The Labor Department says U.S. job openings rose slightly to 7.3 million in July, a sign the labor market remains sturdy despite higher costs that are squeezing household budgets. The department's job openings and labor turnover survey also showed that layoffs fell, but so did the number of people quitting their jobs. The unemployment rate remains at a low 4.1%. And the number of people signing up for unemployment benefits has come in low week after week. The Labor Department will release its August hiring and unemployment numbers on Friday. Marcela Sanchez, Washington.
4: The House has censured North Carolina Representative Chuck Edwards after an ethics committee investigation concluded he engaged in persistent, unprofessional, and inappropriate conduct toward two young female staffers in his office. On Wall Street, the Dow down by 419 points, the NASDAQ dropped 271, the S&P 500 lower by 54. This is SRN.
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8: The state GOP has released a list of legislative priorities, and one of them involves changing how two married people separate. In a statement, the party says, quote, "Marriage and strong families are the best protection for children."